0: can end up, inshallah, in the future. More specifically, if you want to be a successful, rather, dunya, if you want to be successful and progressive human being, it's either you end up working in a system, subhanallah. Name just escaped my mind quickly. Like you mentioned, data capturing in the office. You mentioned also corporate world, yes. And also a person can end up working maybe in a initiative whereby the person is demanded to learn skills, like maybe be an apprentice to a mechanic, etc., artisan skills, etc. Or a person can be an entrepreneur where they started their own business. SubhanAllah, and these are points I believe we need to scratch all of them, all the surfaces. Like you mentioned that the boys and the girls are not the same. Each has their own device where they will end up in. And we need to also, inshallah, assist by guiding. Now, in terms of the parents, now, this is a very important question, I believe, in my head, is that what does the role mean for the parents in this type of a program? Because one is that, for example, I, as a parent, my child is at home now for holiday. One is either I want them to be out because they'll drive me mad in the house, or two, you want to keep an eye on them. Now, for those two type of parents, how does this program now become beneficial for them, inshallah?
1: Alhamdulillah. So talking to our parents, is actually one guy that messaged me and said, hey, I've got a teenager boy, my firstborn. I'd like to send him onto this thing, one of these programs. So I was like, Alhamdulillah, send him on. Because this thing, you know, sometimes the parents or the kids are not themselves in front of the parents. Like, I am not myself. I'm not where I am now in front of my parents. You know, you try to be like you know, sweet boy, and you try to be like good. And so with collaboration with us, as with our madrasa as well, we now become the link between the student and the parent, right? So we'll tell the parents, like, hey, bro, this is what the light is on about. This is what the light is saying. So try to work on this, try to do that. And also we can give them like tips, you know, like, hey, your boy is good at, for example, sales. He can talk.
0: Right.
1: He can sell.
0: Right.
1: So then why now would you then make him do history? Mm. Why would you now make him do, you know, accounting? So it doesn't make sense. So with these type of programs, the boys firstly get to know themselves, and we obviously get to know them, because sometimes someone knows you better than yourself. So 100%. It's also to test them and for them to learn as well about themselves. And that's the most important thing. With regards to parents, alhamdulillah, I think these type of initiatives will really assist them to know the kids as well. Because some of us don't know the capability of our children. So that's where we come in and try to make the link or foster the bond or whatever link there can be, inshallah. And then we try to move.
0: So it's very interesting, because now you're mentioning the skills that you get to know from these youngsters. That's like aptitude, learning their aptitude and where, inshallah, we can push them. I remember, you know, when looking at the different systems of education in the world, you find that countries like China, they start nurturing kids at a young age. Some say to as early as 2 years of age that they would know where the child can go. So which means for the rest of the child's life, for maybe 15 years, they are studying to be a doctor or mathematician or an athlete. So they don't have to waste 12 years of their lives. Like how our, unfortunately, I'm a teacher myself, so I think I have a green card of saying this, that our education system, a modern education system, is a flawed, because you cannot go through 12 years of school and have no skill at the end. And you know, it's like after that motor comes out and they are hungry, they are, you know, tired, also know, at the same time, they don't know where to go. SubhanAllah. So through this, inshallah, I believe we can, inshallah, navigate how to go about it, inshallah ta'ala. And now you mentioned earlier on how the businessmen and companies who came through to offer workplace or space for the youngsters. Now, how, if someone is interested enough to give off jobs in this holiday, what is the step for them to come through, inshallah, to assist? And so how can... No.
1: For now, just to contact us, obviously we're in Brits now, right? So if a guy is sitting in Johannesburg and he'll be like, hey, how do I assist? For now, this is the start of the initiative. This is a kickoff. So it's like basically our pilot project, I would say. because we have the idea, we inshallah we'll have the execution, but obviously things won't be perfect, nothing will be like perfect at this stage. So it's like a trial and error run. That's why we call it like the pilot project, to see like for future what's to be done. You won't believe, Afi, we got contact from Cape Town to Lodium to Durban. So this thing is like viral. So imagine if we had the network, if we had the network or the resources to actually foster a network of guys that actually contribute to this thing. This thing could boom. So a lot of people across country are calling in, like students, specifically students. Hey, assalamu alaikum, I'd like to be part of this thing. And then obviously we'd have to say, hey, sorry man, you're a bit out of reach, you're a bit out of. So if we can set up and plan it nicely, like, yeah, now the planning of it is not like the most perfect, but inshallah we'll carry on the execution, and then as we go we'll learn. So the next round we'll know, okay, December holidays, but longer. We'll start talking to guys in Cape Town, in Durban, in Pretoria, in Joburg, and then this thing can grow, inshallah. But the main thing I think is the support from those who can, those who are able, inshallah, to support in whichever manner they can, whether it be the hosting kids, or whether it's going to be giving them stock to go sell, or whether it's going to be sponsoring them, anything, whatever it's going to be. But inshallah, support is needed. And now, inshallah, I think this is quite a great initiative for the boys, for the students, girls. They're quite excited, alhamdulillah.
0: No, mashallah. And the age I see here, it's from 14 to 19. There was another brother a week ago was asking me, he said that age, he has actually went past the age. Now, what happens to him? He's above 20. And
1: yeah,
0: he's interested.
1: Yeah, so we get like now queries like that also. So, alhamdulillah, inshallah, in future, we'll try to structure it nicely. We'll have like a nice, you know, category for category. Okay, these guys here, that guy, these guys, this guy, this guy. So, inshallah, going forward, for now, we're just on a pilot run, pilot project, and see how it goes. Obviously, we're going to learn a lot. And then next time, our pitching, our presentation will be much better, inshallah.
0: No, 100%, inshallah, because, I mean, everything has to start somewhere. Again, we going back to the point of we've had so many cries in terms of issues and problems, unemployment rate, youngsters who are just sitting home after matric doing nothing. Others don't even know what they need to do with their life, what to do with their lives, especially now in the holiday times. Parents are going to have a lot of headaches. SubhanAllah. So having such a program, I believe that it is a start. Yes, you mentioned that not everything is perfect, but it's a step where we learn, and we know that inshallah, by December time, we'll have a better projection of what to do, how to do it, inshallah. And again, for those, inshallah, just want to display one more time the poster. For those who are interested, again, in being in touch regarding the program. The program, again, is starting next week, Monday, if I'm correct, Brother Abdullah. So it's from next week, Monday, inshallah, up until Friday. That is from the 23rd until the 27th. And inshallah, for all those learners who are at home, I have nothing to do, I want to get busy and try to learn a few skills, inshallah, here's the opportunity for yourselves. I've been trying to pitch this in my own community in Winterfeld, and subhanAllah, only my brother actually rose his hand. The other guys are just not budging yet. But inshallah, I believe we'll get it right. We'll get it right. Slowly, inshallah, we'll get there. Another important thing, Akhi, before we forget, is also collaboration. I believe collaboration is very important, because I was speaking to Dr. Faisal just before this of SEMnet, and he was saying that, look, when it comes to point of dawah of any development, we can't gatekeep such things. You know, like you mentioned that you had calls from Cape Town, from KZN, Durban, for example, from Joburg. Now, you can't say that, you know what, this is our own initiative, start your own stuff. No, we can actually say, you know what,
1: If guys in Durban can run with it, then run with it, Akhi.
0: Bismillah.
1: Whether it's Nurul Huda Foundation, bro, at the end of the day, these ladies was just, they have to develop themselves, you know. And it's nice, man. I mean, being a student, having a holiday job, right? You know how it's like life-changing, because you actually learn. You go back to school with something that you've learned. You've actually learned. Whether it's cashier. Being a cashier as a student is one of the best things. Because now, you're learning so many skills unknowingly. First of all, it's customer service, right? Second of all is accounting. Third of all is like customer liaison. You like the communication manager, call it that if you want. Fourth of all, you're like the face of the company, you know? So in that you develop yourself as a person, as a young boy or young girl. And subhanAllah, it can do wonders, especially the cashier, because I like it a lot. I've worked as a cashier myself. My second, third job, I used to be in the retail, fuel and retail. So it was at the fuel station. So I was part of the management team, but I would like get out the office, bro, and go hit the till. Cause it's like just nice. You just like interact with people. You're just moving. You're just operating. It's something that's really, really, it's really something good.
0: SubhanAllah. Let's keep on pushing, inshallah. For now, I just would love to take a short break, and when we return, inshallah, we go deeper into the discussion, because I believe a lot of people are excited about it, and many are wondering why isn't this happening in their own area. So inshallah, do get in contact, and we are more than willing and ready to liaise with people in those areas. So let's take a break, inshallah. When we return, we'll continue, inshallah.
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0: Bismillah, alhamdulillah, salatu wassalamu ala rasulillah. Welcome back. So if you're just joining us, we're talking about the Entrepreneurial and the Job Week program, which is being hosted by Madina Nurul Huda in Letlhabile, Riverside. And again, the last point we mentioned before we went is that it's not only demarcated for the Brits people only in terms of to run the project, but other places also, if they have the initiative, you know, they want to start such a similar project, or even maybe they can come up with something interesting more. Mashallah. Assalamu alaikum wa rahmatullah. How are you, Habibi?
3: Walaikum salam.
0: Where have you been hiding? Mashallah, welcome. Now, Maki, so the next point now, it's in terms of, again, you know, we were speaking about learning skills like being a cashier, client service, customer services, etc. And when it comes to other projects like the artisanry skills, do we have any of the mechanics who are able to take up some, what you call them, subhanAllah, just forgot the word. It was just there in my mind, subhanAllah. Now, is there any possible that we can get some mechanics or maybe people in welding who can teach
1: our mechanics? Mechanics, there are mechanics around, but not that we have spoken to, not like in our circle. But yeah, there is actually one brother. Actually, inshallah, he can play his part. But for now, no mechanics yet. There is one brother plumber. I approached him and asked him, "Akhi, would you be able to host a few of the boys, like one or two?" He said, "Hey, I might need five." He's a plumber. He does like plumbing and stuff. So alhamdulillah, he's quite
0: interesting. My cousin, subhanAllah.
1: Inshallah.
0: The network just cut there for a few seconds, but it's back. Alhamdulillah. Yeah. So I was actually pointing out to the plumbing point. My cousin is actually doing a plumbing course, and he was telling me that you know, there's one thing that you don't understand how fast the spectrum of being a plumber is. From the outside, we can criticize them, we can look down upon them, but the moment you get into the trade, subhanAllah, I was actually speaking to one plumber who was doing some work by my place, and we were talking about how, you know, people from outside, they look down upon you, but look, this guy came to only check it was a geyser issue, I think I remember, and to just check, he charged me about $500. I think it was 550. Then to change, it was a valve he needed to change. That to change the valve, I needed to buy the valve myself. So he came, it didn't even take him an hour. It was like less than 30 minutes. He changed the thing, he was done, he's gone. And in my head, I'm thinking that if this guy has about 5 clients a day, subhanAllah, how much is he actually making for himself? You know, and the more, if he's mobile, the better, because he can move to one place and another.
1: He can move around,
0: Exactly. So I believe these are, I always actually stress out to my students also that, you know, don't look down upon plumbers, don't look down upon the person who's doing welding, because we know welders also, we need them. With the crime in South Africa, we need these butler doors, gates, etc. Baklavas, you know. So there's a job opportunity, but we need to again emphasize and emphasize, inshallah. And in the other trades, are there other trades, inshallah, who came through to
1: no other trades specifically. There's more. So we've got your vendor, we've got like cashier, data capturing, we've got assistance via mining. There's one company, it's a mining company, they would do mining supplies. Obviously the boys aren't gonna go on shaft now because they're still underage. So this weekend we'll be finishing up all the paperwork with regards to consent, you know, just to give the parents, might just give consent that they're actually allowing their boys or their children, their girls to be on work premises for educational purposes. Right. And not, it mustn't be a thing of child laborers next. And then, you know, hey, you've been locked up for child laboring. And hey, so inshallah, this weekend we're finalizing the paperwork stuff. Not much, just for us to be like, you know, on the same page. The parents, I'm pretty sure they'll be like super excited. But alhamdulillah, there's one thing actually that came to our talks, me and myself and another brother. I think it was yesterday or today. So he was talking about halal haram, you know, like, you know how we as Muslims are, we like, hey, is this thing haram? Hey, is this thing halal? But now you classify something to be haram fairly so fine, sharp, we understand. But now what's the alternative? Right. For example, I gave him an example of the nikah. I'm telling him, we know like, zina and mjolo and dating and that is not allowed, is not right. But what alternative do we have for the boys and girls? Are we having like any conferences, nikah, like the one that we've been planning? But Allahu alam, why is it's delaying? But why don't we have like more of these things? Why doesn't every single Muslim town in the country have like a board that does like nikah stuff, you know, like, cause now you're telling the boys and girls, dating is haram, don't date, don't go on a date, blah, blah, blah, blah. But what you doing about it? Like,
0: nothing.
1: Come up with a solution. Yeah, we understand it's haram, we know that, fine, sure. But now what's going to happen? What's next? Cause there's no alternative. True. So stuff like this, man, we really need to work on as a ummah, the development of the ummah, you know, like, the comprehensive, because this is what the visionary was about, like the development of the entire ummah, you know? Another example we spoke about was the widow thing. What was it? The widow welfare type of thing. So there's another brother, he passed away. So now his wife is behind. She's from Zimbabwe. So now there's another brother taking care of her. So he asked me a very important question, like, we were just driving. He's like, what do the other people do in this situation, like non-Muslim?
0: Right. SubhanAllah. Seems like the network has came again and it's gate crashing. So inshallah, we'll try and get Brother Abdullah back. While we're doing that, inshallah, I'll just give a recap, inshallah, of what we're actually discussing here for those who just joined. So we're discussing the upcoming entrepreneurial and holiday job week, which is being hosted by Madinat Nur Huda. And subhanAllah, this is for the students mostly because we need them to learn skills that, inshallah, that will help them in the future to navigate where they want to be. Brother Abdullah was mentioning how this also helps the parents in learning the aptitude of their children. So after the whole program, we have an evaluation process whereby, for example, if a youngster chose to do, for example, sales, he got some stock and he was selling, and then he got his profits and whatever, then we see that, okay, this youngster is very well motivated in this field, then maybe he must focus on business management, inshallah. Or maybe we have someone who would like to do data capturing in the office, and they are very well with the corporate world, and this can push them, inshallah, to do that as a career, or push that towards being a career for themselves, inshallah, in the future, instead of pushing them to do something whereby after 15 years of schooling, then to just hear the child complain that they have wasted their time and they have no skill whatsoever. Again, I'm emphasizing back on the point that our current educational system needs to be evaluated, needs to be aligned to the realistic points of life. What am I trying to say here is that after the 15 years, because that's 15 years, a child starts at triple R at the moment. So triple R, you go to grade R, that's 3 years. You go from grade 1 to 12, that's another 12 years, and that's 15 years already in school. Then you add about 4 more years, 3, 4, or even 5 at some different institutions. Then 20 years of schooling, and the child doesn't have a skill, subhanAllah. So let's now help, inshallah, for the parents, most importantly, help navigate our children's future through such programs, inshallah, especially in the holidays. Again, holidays, yes, the children are supposed to be resting, but make it beneficial for them also. They rest while learning valuable skills, and programs like this, inshallah, which will be running through, inshallah. So this is the initiative, the pilot of the project, and it will recur all holiday seasons. And December will be big because it's longer, and we know many companies will be short staffed, etc. So they'll be coming up and asking for assistance, inshallah, and that will be provided with all the collaborations which is there. So for any information, you can call Brother Elrich Abdullah. The number is on the screen, on 073-495-7504, or Brother Yaqub, the Amir Sab, 078-172-1320. And subhanAllah, another amazing thing is that the two brothers' contacts are also entrepreneurs in their own fields. Brother Abdullah runs his own cleaning company, and Brother Yaqub has his pool maintenance company also. And they use all those proceeds to develop the community of the Kabila at Madina Nurul Huda. SubhanAllah, may Allah subhanahu wa ta'ala grant us the ability to understand the importance of such points and programs so that we can push for a better future, especially for our kids, the youngsters, the youth who are our future. And let's make sure that we raise them well. It is Thursday evening, inshallah. And we should remember to read a lot of durood upon the creators of mankind, sallallahu alayhi wa alihi wa barik wa sallim. Read the Surah Al-Kahf, inshallah. Ask Allah subhanahu wa ta'ala for protection from the ways of life which are creeping in, which are pulling us away from our sense of iman, sense of haqq, the truth, which is to Allah subhanahu wa ta'ala. And please keep our brothers and sisters in your du'as throughout the world, Palestine, Myanmar, Bangladesh, Somalia, Sudan, Kenya also, there's some underlying problems we're finding in each and every country. Congo also, the silent giant, which people are not saying much about. And may Allah subhanahu wa ta'ala make it easy for them and grant them stability and success, inshallah ta'ala. Until we meet again, inshallah, next week, Thursday evening, inshallah, we'll try and have a special program for Quran next week. There is a program that should be in a few days. There should be posters flying around regarding the Quran program in Thiaroff, inshallah ta'ala. Great lineup, inshallah, and amazing setup, inshallah ta'ala. Please do stay tuned as the information will be relayed along the week, inshallah. Once again, from Yunus Kawanga here at the Salam Media Studios with my main man Sadiq, who's the studio operator, we say assalamu alaikum wa rahmatullahi wa barakatuh.
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0: Bismillah, alhamdulillah, wa salatu wa salam ala rasulillah. Welcome to the show. This is Call to Guidance with your host, Yunus Kawanga. And it is the show that we talk about everything that deals with da'wah and community development. And on the da'wah perspective tonight, inshallah, we'll be looking at the National Open Mosque Day, which is going to be, inshallah, from next week on the 24th going up. And many masajids, mosques around South Africa have joined this amazing, amazing initiative, which is ran by SEMNET, inshallah, the South African Muslim Network. And on this, inshallah, will be joining me is Dr. Faisal Suleiman, who is the chairperson of SEMNET and also is the president of the Islamic Medical Association of South Africa, also known as IMASA, inshallah. Dr. Sab, jazakumullah khairah for giving some of your time. We know you're very busy at the meeting and you took your time to be with us. Jazakumullah khairah and welcome to the show.
4: Assalamu alaikum, assalamu alaikum, wa rahmatullahi wa barakatuh, and thank you for having me. It's only a pleasure.
0: It is a pleasure indeed for us, alhamdulillah, to have such an esteemed community role player with us, inshallah, sharing some of the jewels and the beautiful gems of Dawah on this perspective of having an open mosque day. Interesting, the naming also of the beautiful occasion. If Dr. Kin, inshallah, take us back to what does it mean to have an open mosque day, and what was the main sense of starting such a beautiful initiative, inshallah?
4: Yeah, so, you know, a few years ago, I looked at people doing different things on Heritage Day. You know, Afrikaners have those traditional dresses and their poikikos. A lot of the Hindu community has their dancing and their chanting and their dressing. Other communities have traditional, like for example, in KZN, the Zulu dances, etc., etc. And I thought, what is it that the Muslim community can do? And because we're also not a homogenous community, I mean, our Muslim community is made up out of Indians, coloreds, Malays, black people, foreigners, locals, Indian diaspora, Somalis, etc. So it'd be very much more difficult to do only a day related to culture, because you have Arab culture, Indian culture, African culture. Oh, and within the Arabs, the Egyptians are here, the Turks are here, et cetera, et cetera. But I thought, what could we do that would resonate across the community, but more importantly, attract non-Muslims to come and engage with us? You know, often Heritage Day is like Braai Day. You know, you're either chilling if you're not working, and some people drink themselves the night before, and others just have a braai or go to the beach. So I looked, you know, at different things. And then, of course, we know that post 9/11, overseas, these open days, in other words, you open the masjid, on a specific day or time to invite people of other faith groups, to come to the masjid, meet Muslims. And very often for them, it's the first time meeting a Muslim, having a chat on a social, in a social way, not a formal, you know, at work or at school or principal, something like that, but just a social chat in a masjid, get a tour of the masjid. And so I thought that would be a good thing. And that's why we chose Heritage Day as part of our contribution to heritage and culture. And we looked at it and we thought 2 to 4 would be good, because no matter what time of the year it is, even if it is Ramadan, you're not really disrupting the masjid between 2 and 4 o'clock. It's convenient for everybody, like I said, even in Ramadan. And if people want to stay, and we've seen this very often in many masajid, people have wanted to stay and watch the salah. So many masajid, people have stayed on to watch the Asr salah, for example. So we looked at that, and then we looked at some of the programs being done overseas. And essentially, the format is very simple. It's a meet and greet. You know, hello, how are you? You know, have a cup of tea. Go into the masjid, show them what a masjid looks like, show a demonstration of wudu, have a small presentation, have charts in the masjid, have posters in the masjid, have someone there who can talk to them, question and answer session, then some food. A lot of the masjids throw in, and overseas, and even here, they'll have henna, you know, people putting on henna or blood pressure testing, blood sugar testing, and you can then add on the activities. But essentially, it's about coming to the masjid. And we found, you know, from the feedback, you see, a lot of people, even though they may be working with a Muslim, religion is not something you talk about much at work. There's clearly, we know from experience, and all of us know the stereotyping of Muslims in the movies and TV and what they think of Islam. And then now with what happens in the Middle East, it's all of lumped together, suicide bombings, terrorists, we all anti-Semitic, and we want to convert the world at force, etc. So, you know, 1800 years of cultural imperialism, of propaganda, have formed some significant stereotypes, which you don't find out from. Trust me, from our experience over many years, someone who you think knows a little bit about Muslims because you have Muslims in your school, you're a principal and you have Muslim kids in your school. And I've had this from my own experience in a school where I was on the governing body for many years, where my children were. And you think, they know a little bit about Islam. And then when you chat to them or you invite them to the mosque and the questions they answer, you realize, you know, I mean, I remember some time back someone who said to us, when we saw the inside of the mosque and we explained why the direction is towards Mecca, etc., and said, I thought you'll pray to this box, this huge cube, you know, and the stereotypes like that are bound. So we found even in the suburb where I live, people who lived around the mosque, who came into the mosque, had a look at it, asked questions, felt free because now it's a public holiday. You're in a chilled atmosphere. You can ask questions you may not want to ask someone at work. You're embarrassed or you feel, oh, it's too sensitive a subject to ask. But here you ask it, you know. So that was the main purpose of it. And alhamdulillah, for those mosques that have participated, it's been pretty successful. There have been a lot of people who've actually taken the Shahada on this day, wonder, mashallah. What we do say, though, is two things, more or less. One is, in as much as I'm a very vocal pro-Palestinian activist, and activist, you know, whether it's Kashmir or what's happening in Bangladesh, etc., we say to people on this day, leave out politics, don't talk politics, whether it's local politics, whether it's international politics. For many people, this is their first encounter with Muslims on a social scale, because we don't mix with them in other circumstances, whether because of food, alcohol, you know, going to a bar, going to a soccer match, etc. A lot of them, this is the first time. So that's the one thing. We also say to them, don't knock down any religion. I mean, you don't want to be talking, there's 5,000 errors in the Bible on this day. It's a meet and greet. Hello, how are you? This is what Islam is. This is what we believe in. We're no different to you. We also worried about our school homework, and we also worried about the economy and unemployment and crime and prostitution and drugs and all of this. But we have our own set of values. So this is not a day to be proselytizing. This is not a day to tell people what's wrong with their religions. This is not a day to force people to become Muslim. It's the first step in a long journey. And I think that is sort of the crux of what we're trying to get to across to the masjids. Meet and greet, hello, you take your name down, your email, you want more information, contact SEMNET. We'll put you in touch with the right person. You have Qurans present, you have Dawah material present, take something, take home, you know, but non-offensive stuff. Like I say, you don't want to be putting stuff that tells them, you know, what's wrong with them. That's not how you start someone's journey to Islam. So that basically was the, and for us, it was breaking down those barriers. Because people have weird misconceptions about Muslims, about Islam. So, you know, this is a very good opportunity. And in many cases, many women and many masajid have never, Muslim women have never been into a masjid. And we found that, you know, this open day was also an opportunity for the local Muslim woman to come and see what their own local masjid looks like, ironically. So alhamdulillah, it's been pretty successful. Clearly, we'd like to have many more mosques. Our aim is eventually, inshallah, to have a mosque open in every large town, every large city, more, you know, a few more in the large cities. But at least somewhere on Heritage Day that a non-Muslim can say, okay, let's just go to the mosque. Let's go see what the Muslims are about. Let's go have a samosa. Let's go have a cup of tea or a soft drink. Let's go have henna. Before, you know, previous experience, if I give an example, scarf tying, people were fascinated by the way, you know, another woman tying a scarf for her and taking a photo and saying, wow, this is how you look in a scarf, or put on this henna. Or, like I said, we found blood pressure testing and all of that sort of blood sugar testing to be very successful. So, believe me, I've seen it, you know, over the years. It really does break down barriers for people who live around the mosque.
0: Mashallah. Oh, mashallah, subhanAllah. Dr. Sabi, you've said a lot of points, which I believe all of us actually do resonate with, because these are our day-to-day, not struggles as such, but what we experience, especially for those who work in environments where we have mixed cultures and people from different backgrounds. And this is exactly the point, that most of their knowledge is encamped with a lot of misconceptions, obviously because of social and mainstream media, which paints and taints the name of Islam. And interesting, one thing that you've also mentioned regarding that, it is also not just for the non-Muslims, but also for the Muslim women folk in our communities who have not, some of them since Allah knows when, haven't actually accessed the masjids. And this becomes like a tour for themselves also to understand that. And subhanAllah, yeah. We also had took part also in one open day a couple of years back. And one of the person was asking about, where is the stone? So when they came to the mosque, they started asking about the stone. So in my mind, I was like trying to understand, what are they talking about? And he said, no, he read somewhere that each masjid has a stone, a black stone. And I said, no, that's only found in Makkah, in the Kaaba. Yeah. And explaining
4: absolutely. Yeah, and you'll be amazed at the misconceptions and the thoughts that, you know, who we pray to, and our God is different to their God. Like, it's not as if we believe there's just one God. Or, of course, then the bigger things are the bigger ones, suicides, bombings, terrorism, you know, all the things, this mutilation of the genitals in some cultures. And people believe that to be, you know, originating in the Quran. I mean, you know, the propagandists call this Quran a terrorist manual, and it's as if in there. And yet when they meet us, and you see, the whole idea is to show them that we also some human beings like you with the same interests and worries and concerns and sicknesses and everything else. But we have a set of values, and our values don't, our religion teaches us not to you know, exclude other people, that sort of thing. So, yeah, it's a wonderful opportunity. It's a social atmosphere. And I'm hoping people who are listening, clearly there's only a few days left, but it's not too late to even organize your masjid. You don't need a lot of things. But as I like to emphasize, because we have seen it in one or two places, it's not a day for proselytizing. It's not a day for going into depth about Islam, people's first encounter, nor is it a day to be, you know, telling people what's wrong with them or politics or any kind. Because what happens then is emotions get raised, you get distracted from the actual reason for the mosque open day, and it becomes a bit tense.
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0: 100%, 100%. I mean, it also leads back to the basics of the Sunnah, which is when the Prophet ﷺ used to invite people over, the one ayah he used to quote was that, Ta'ala ila kalimatin sawa, let's come together to that word which unites us, which is obviously believing in Allah subhanahu wa ta'ala. Then everything else comes on later when people start understanding more about Islam. So that right now, yeah, the main point is to focus on what is the foundation and fundamentals of deen, and people to understand what Islam is away from all the misconceptions that they're trapped in. So the next point, inshallah, will be to understand for those people who are interested, Dr. Sabra, in terms of joining to be part of this national program, how would it be for them now in order to register? Inshallah, I'll just display one of the posters that Dr. Sab sent me. Doctor can also explain the process, inshallah, of how to get on the database and be able to host on this day, inshallah.
4: Yeah, so what we do is we go out into the media spaces. So, for example, there's a masjid in Ladysmith that is having it, but they always found that it's easier for them to have it on the weekend. So they, instead of having it on Tuesday, they're having it on the weekend. So we then will, our staff will go around Ladysmith from here, from Durban, and look at the social media posts in Ladysmith and post their poster, for example, to the radio stations, the local radio stations, the community radio stations, the local newspapers, etc., and Ladysmith, and say, Ladysmith is having this, come and join. And similarly, we make the list available to the newspapers, to the radio stations, of which mosques are taking part. So, you know, and so that way there is access. Inshallah, when we have a lot more mosques on board, we even want to make it available to Tourism South Africa. You know, I was overseas one day on the French national holiday, and when the tour guides tell you, right, these are the things to do, well, today is a French holiday, so you must, the right thing to do is to go visit the French museum and the French this and French that, and that's part of your tourism. And so we need to reach that part, that if the tourists in South Africa, in Cape Town or in Johannesburg, they should look in their tourist guide and say, okay, Heritage Day, there's a mosque open. They may not have a mosque in their country, or a mosque that's acceptable if they are somewhere in Europe or, you know, wherever, the very huge country, United States, there may be no mosque near them. Suddenly they're on holiday and say, oh, there's a mosque open. What the hell? Let's just go look at the mosque. So we make this list available. You know, it's very easy. Masjids are easy to get hold of us, info@samnet.co.za, or on our website, all our telephone numbers and, you know, Twitter and all of that. But usually WhatsApp and email are the best. And, you know, we send you information. We give you guidelines how to do it. And alhamdulillah, it's a matter of getting a few people in the masjid together. Normally, the masjids put banners across in the masjid, you know, a week before. Some print pamphlets, some go onto the social media and make posters which get posted on community group and WhatsApp groups, Facebook, etc., that you advertise that your mosque is going to be open. Many masjids, as I said, print pamphlets beforehand and go give it out in the shopping centers, in the schools, etc., police station. So it's a matter of getting a few people together, getting the trustees and the imam to agree to do it. Alhamdulillah, this year, with the Imam Development Program, it's 12 African countries that are joining in as well. It's not only South Africa. Through the Imam Development Program and their imams, there'll be masjids in 12 African countries that will be taking part as well. Alhamdulillah. So, you know, easy, get hold of Semnet. We'll send you the material. We work with IPCI as well, and they generally will post you Qurans and some material to give out. It's quite simple, you know, a two-hour program, meet, greet. So anyone who's still interested, is not too late. I mean, you still have almost a few days to organize it, and it's not complicated. The biggest part is getting the word out into the community and attracting visitors. But, you know, we have to make the effort. You know, and like Allah subhanahu wa ta'ala commanded Hazrat Ibrahim, you know, you give the azan, I'll send the people. You know, and of course, when he first gave the azan, there weren't many people around. And today, of course, the Kaaba is surrounded by millions. So it's our duty to do that. For those, you know, I also want to say, for those who are concerned about the permissibility of it, the fatwas, we have fatwas even from Zakaria Park, from UQSA, from overseas scholars, you know, Mufti Zubair Bayat, Maulana Bam, all of them in favor, who are quite happy with this program. So, and Zakaria Park themselves have said it's permissible to have this for dawah purposes. So there's no issue whether it's permissible or not, whether, you know, non-Muslims, are permitted to enter the mosque or not. Of course they are. We've never found that people come in miniskirts. The people who come know they're coming to a masjid. They invariably dress very conservatively. If you want to, you can have scarves available for them. Last year, and where we are, someone donated scarves, and scarves were donated. People wore it and they were fascinated and tied it. The woman, and they took it home, you know. So make a day of it. It breaks down relationships. It promotes intercommunal harmony. And so clearly permissible, not difficult to organize. Probably the hardest part is getting the word out into the community. And if you do that with good intentions, and, you know, we also found that it grows. People who come 1 year, when we first started, 2014, 2015, somewhere there, you know, only few masjids came on board, few visitors. But alhamdulillah, those masjids today get big crowds. Word has gone out. People come for the biryani, or they come to see what the mosque looks like inside out of curiosity. Whatever it is, our job is to open the door. Last one, Allah gives the hidayah.
0: 100%, subhanAllah. And once again, just to revise, Dr. Saab gave us the contact details for those who are interested, inshallah, in being part of this. So it's the info@semnet.co.za.
4: Yes.
0: And @semnet_sa also on Instagram. And yes. Inshallah,
4: On our website is the WhatsApp number as well. I'm terrible with numbers, I forget it, but I can look it up quickly. I know it's in 084-333-3979, I think. But, you know, just look it up and you can comfortably WhatsApp us, and we can try and help even at this late stage, see what we can do, if anyone wants to join in now.
0: And one thing I really liked, Dr. Sabi, you mentioned how IDP also is helping this initiative, and that just tells us how important it is to collaborate wherever we can.
4: Absolutely.
0: We can't have the whole cake, you know. I've always believed
4: that. And we don't have the skills, we don't have the networks, you know, and others do. And our job is to facilitate, to try. And alhamdulillah, you know, even if someone wants to do it on their own, you know, nobody has a monopoly on dawah. Nobody has a monopoly on anything. We are like candles lighting another candle. It doesn't, as they say, you light one candle, lights another, it doesn't take away the light from the first candle. So 100%. Even if people on their own do it, whether on Heritage Day, whether later on, plan for a month from now, on a Sunday afternoon, open a masjid, invite people, this is dawah.
0: Subhanallah. Jazakumullah khaira, Dr. Sabit. It's really been an interesting talk, and we hope that many people, inshallah, will get in touch in this beautiful initiative. And may Allah subhanahu wa ta'ala grant a lot of barakah and success in
5: Ameen.
0: It. And really, Jazakumullah khaira for giving us this opportunity.
4: Thank you. Jazakallah to you for giving us the opportunity, and always a pleasure to come on. But inshallah, we look forward to people. Oh, the other thing I should have mentioned is, if you are near a mosque that is open on Heritage Day or any other day, you be the da'i. Take your pedal friends, your friends from school, your children's parents from the school, the principal, the local police station captain. Go and invite people. Bring along people, your friends from work or your colleagues from work or your neighbors. Every person, bring one person. You know, what a pleasure.
0: No, inshallah. Jazakumullah khairah. As-salamu alaykum wa rahmatullah.
4: As-salamu alaykum wa rahmatullah.
0: Alhamdulillah. Now, that's the SEMNET, inshallah, having a national mosque open day, inshallah, from the 24th, from the Heritage Day onwards, and some having it on that weekend on 28th, inshallah. Again, if you need more information, you go info@semnet.co.za on the email, and you can also follow them on the Instagram, which is @semnet_sa, inshallah. And the phone number is 031-207-4223, inshallah. Let's take a break right now, inshallah. And when we come back,

the holiday job and entrepreneurial program, which is run by Nurul Huda. SubhanAllah, always speak about Nurul Huda with such fervor and such enthusiasm, because the work that they're doing from their humble beginnings, it's just amazing. Based in the cabin, inshallah. Joining us later will be our brother Elrich Abdullah Brown, inshallah. Stay tuned as we take a break.

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0: Dad, these Frimax chips are so tasty.
1: 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Quality is at the very heart of what we do, and that's why we ensure that every Frimax packet is filled with the beautiful goodness and flavor-packed taste that you've come to expect from us since 1982. 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

0: السلام عليكم ورحمة الله وبركاته. أهلا وسهلا ومرحبا بكم. Wednesday morning, my beloved wonderful listeners of Salam Media, our beloved wonderful listeners of Sa'atus Salam, the time of peace. My name is Arafat bin Ibrahim Hatia on this mashallah beautiful cold morning, Yawmul Arbi'a. My beloved wonderful listeners of Sa'atus Salam. Today is the 29th of Muharram 1448, which is also the 15th of July 2026. It's another morning. You get those mornings, my beloved, wonderful listeners of Sa'atu Salam. This morning I was telling Brother Sadiq that hey, is this I think the road that we're traveling in the mornings, I think there are many, many people as well complaining. I'm not the only one, of course, because you guys are tuning in and listening to Sa'atu Salam. So maybe you guys feel that it's only Maulana Arafat bin Ibrahim Hatia complaining. No. There's other people as well complaining. I know yesterday when I went to my barber, for a nice malish and to cut my hair. How Allah subhanahu wa ta'ala made it that when I was there, my colleague also happened to be there. We were teaching together there at Khanka Sheikh Madrasa Zakaria, Hafiz Huzaifa. So he was there, he brought his little his little son. So he asked me, he says, Maulana, how are you? You okay? What's happening? And so we were talking, and it so happened there was one uncle sitting there. So Hafiz Yusuf asked me, say, Maulana, what actually happened? Tell us what actually happened. When it happened, how it happened, and blah, blah. So this uncle that was sitting there also, he was waiting to cut his hair. So he happened to join the conversation. And he also was telling me, he says, sorry, Mav Bhai. When did this happen in this? And so I told him, I said, no, it happened last week. I think it was last week, Wednesday. So he started telling us as well. He says, I also travel the early part of the morning, and that road is quite bad. And there's a lot of rocks that people, they put on the highway for the people to stop, and they want to attack them and whatever, blah, blah, blah. And uncle was telling us this yesterday afternoon, just after Salatul Dhuhr. So I started thinking to myself, I say, Allah, it's not only me. I'm not the only person. And Wallahi al-Azim, I'm taking Allah's name. This morning when I left, so now I decided now in the mornings, when I leave in the mornings, I'm going to drive slow. 180, sometimes 60, 80, 100. And because I think 95% of the time that the road, the lights, the street lights, the highway lights are off. Like this morning, I'm telling Brother Sadiq, I came right earlier. I say it's totally shut down. Totally off. So this morning when I came, the entire highway, there was no lights. So this morning as I was traveling, making my dhikr and istighfar as usual, I was driving, and that same spot where I met up in an accident, there were rocks again. But I think maybe a truck went over it, whatever, because you could see there were a couple of rocks, and I think somebody hit it, or maybe they decided maybe to take the rocks on. But I think maybe a truck went over it. Because when I went past, when I just went past that bend, just before going into Aldo's, just before underneath the bridge, yeah, I could see that there were a lot of rocks this morning there. And I think maybe one or two cars hit it, or maybe a truck went over it, because you can see the entire road is like smashed into, you know, the rocks are smashed into pieces. Hey, I tell you, sometimes I ask myself, I say, oh Allah, oh Allah, why are these people doing this? Why? Yesterday, day before yesterday, when I asked you guys, and I was telling you guys about our beloved president, Mr. Cyril, what is he doing? Is he well known what's happening to our country? So yesterday, somebody messaged me and they say, yeah, Molana, and they were complaining. And they say, yeah, Molana, our country is going down, and our country is like this, and our country is like that. Yesterday, I think somebody from Ormondi, and were telling me, Molana, sometimes we should ask, you know, the government up there, does Mr. Cyril knows what's happening, you know? Yeah, but anyway, let's rather not even go there, because it's not going to make any difference into our lives, my beloved, wonderful listeners of Saatu Salam. Yesterday, that uncle that was there, he's telling us, he say that this was, our country was always like this at the time when Nelson Mandela, the late Nelson Mandela, took over. Then they were speaking about the late Winnie Mandela, and they were saying how she was for our country and how passionate she was for our country. And they started speaking about politics. And then they were speaking about Chris Hani. Yesterday, with that uncle, they were speaking about the late Chris Hani. And they say if they didn't take Chris Hani out, he was going to be the next president. And now me, I'm sitting there and I'm watching and I'm listening to all this politicians and politics taking, like, you know, they're talking about this, and they, yeah, then they started speaking about Helen Zeller, and they say, oh, she's not worried about the blood, the bloodshed that's taking place in Gaza, in Palestine, one of our beloved mothers, sisters, brothers, and children. And they were speaking about, hey, Allah. Then they're saying that about this xenophobia that's taking place. They're saying that, I was just listening. They're saying that who's behind this is the Zionist Jews. They behind this. And then they were speaking about coming into the beautiful house of Allah, the masjid. You know what I mean? Oh, why are they all of a sudden now going into our Muslims, you know, attacking, I won't say attacking the Muslims, meaning going into the house of Allah, you know, disrespect, walking to the house of Allah with shoes. And then yesterday, Brother Sadiq, and then that uncle was saying, listen to this, that uncle was saying, but Molana, you don't blame the police officers. I said, why? He said, because there was an elan made in the masjids. I'm putting the apostrophe S in the masjids. They made an announcement, and they said to all the brothers, all the foreigners, that please be very careful out there. If you are a foreigner and if you are illegal in this country, when the march takes place, or when the people come, or when the police come, then you people mustn't run to the masjid. Yesterday, this was told. So they were telling me, Maulana Arafat, you need to understand, many, many brothers from Somali, Malawians, Ethiopians, Nigerians, India, from India, from Pakistan, from Egypt, whatever, what they're doing, listen to this, what they're doing, they're saying that when the police, when they come there at the shops, or when they come there at the places, whatever, what they do, they run away and they run towards the masjid. They're going to the masjid. So what the police do? Because now you're running to the masjid. So what they have to do? They have to come to the masjid. They come to the masjid. They come or choose whatever. So I don't know. I don't know if it makes sense or whatever. I'm asking the listeners. This was told yesterday. So they gave me an example. They say, Molana, if you are chasing somebody and this person decides to go into a church, right? Or this person decides to go into a temple. Yesterday it was discussed this. And what would you do? Wouldn't you go in the temple or in the church to to look or to get this guy that's running away. He decides to. So now they're saying, yesterday they're saying that many Muslims, Ethiopians, Somalis, Malawians, whoever, when the police comes, what they do, they run to the masjid. So now that's why now all these people, what they're doing now they're going to, they I won't say they're attacking the house of Allah. Now they're going to the masjid, and they're going in with shoes, whatever, because the people are hiding in the masjid and the people are running towards them. But I don't know. I was telling that brother yesterday, I said, even if they are running to a temple or to a church or to a masjid or to a mosque, whatever, you know what I mean? Say they're running and they're going there and they're hiding there. Yes, at the end of the day, it's a place of ibadah. It's a place of worship. I was telling that uncle yesterday. I said, yes, the police, our police officers, they need to think that they are going into a house of God, into a place of worship. Yes, you can come in there, but have some adab, have some respect at least. You know, I was just telling them yesterday, I said, you cannot just barge in there and walk in there and maybe 10, 15 policemen walking in there with their shoes on and whatever. I was telling that uncle, I said, no, that's not right. That's totally not right. So that uncle said, no, but you need to understand as well, you don't blame the police and you don't blame the law of the country, whatever, because many, many foreigners are running, like Muslim foreigners are running to the house of Allah, to the masjid, so you don't blame the police and you don't blame the people for standing outside the masjid and screaming and marching and dancing. And I don't know. But anyway, Allah subhanahu wa ta'ala, save us and protect us always. That's the dua you must make this every morning when you leave your home. Oh Allah, protect me. Oh Allah, save me. Oh Allah, remove all the shayateen on the road. Oh Allah, remove all the batil that's going to be happening throughout the day. Oh Allah, remove all the trials and the fitna and fasad that's taking place. I make this dua every morning. You know, and I said, oh Allah subhanahu wa ta'ala, you give us this opportunity to speak to you in the morning and to turn to you and to ask you and to plead to you. So my beloved, wonderful listeners of Sa'atu Salam, at least you leave early in the morning, maybe after Fajr, maybe 7 o'clock, maybe 7:30, maybe 6, whatever time, but you leave in a good time. Some people maybe leave early in the morning. Like when I just hit the highway and I look at the time, now I'm thinking, all those cars that are on the highway, what time they leaving from their home? Maybe about what time? Maybe about 4 o'clock, maybe about 3:30. Yeah, you get that. Am I right, Brother Sadiq? Yeah, you get that. You get people traveling early. Early in the morning, my beloved, wonderful listeners of Sa'atu Salam. Yeah. I see my beloved brother Umar Khan from Ireland. He says, Malana, no, my car is not ready. My car is not ready. So at the moment, I'm car loss. What they say, Brother Sadiq? When you don't have a car, what they say? Car loss. Yeah. So at the moment, I don't have a car. So it's a bit mushkil and it's a bit difficult. I know somebody who sent me a message yesterday. I think it was Sister Fatima. Sister Fatima Hussein from Verlam. Yeah, there we go. She was saying, Molana, Salam Media should have lent you a car. No way. Brother Sadiq, you heard this. Sister Fatima Hussein from Verlam says, Salam Media should have lent me a car. You know, to come to work. They should have lent me a car to come to work. No, I don't think the companies, can any company do that? But they should, isn't it? Yeah, they should. They should. Brother Sadiq said yes. Yeah, they should. They should, but anyway, Allah subhanahu wa ta'ala knows best. Today, you know, I was telling to one listener yesterday from Cape Town. They called me. I spoke to them for about maybe 10 to 15 minutes. And they were asking for nasiha and they were asking for advice. And they were telling me how life is difficult. Yesterday, Wallahi al-Azim, from Cape Town. And and the sister was telling me yesterday, she says that, Molana, in life, everybody goes through challenges. Of course, everybody goes through challenges, you know. And then I was just giving advice to the sister. I was saying that in life today, we have to be good Muslims. When I mean good Muslims, our hearts need to be good. my beloved, wonderful listeners of Sa'atu Salam. So the sister was telling me, so I was telling the sister that in today's life, we Muslims, you know, when we wake up early part of the morning, and not everybody wakes up in the morning with tahajjud, with fajr namaz, with ibadat, with adhkar, with Quran. Not everybody. I know people out there, they try to read the beautiful five times namaz a day. Not everybody do that. Don't do that, my beloved, wonderful listeners of Sa'atu Salam. And we should do that. We should wake up. I see Sister Fatima Hussein from Verlam says, Mulana, at least we should start our program with awakening dua and other duas instead of 10 to 15 minutes. Politics. No, I don't. We don't touch on politics. We don't speak on politics. And the reason I was speaking about politics, when was it, the day before yesterday, is because what is happening on the road out there, you know? And the reason I said this morning about yesterday, that uncle that came there at the barber shop. So I was actually telling you what's actually happening on the road this morning. So we don't speak on politics. So my beloved sister Fatima Hussein from Verlam, Jazakumullah wa khair for the input. Yeah, that was, I think this is the second time only that I'm speaking about this. And I'm not a politician, please. So don't get me. If I spoke about once or twice, don't say that I speak, that every morning I'm speaking about politics. No, it's what's actually happening around the world. And sometimes we should bring an awareness what's happening around. Bring an awareness, my beloved, wonderful listeners of Sa'atu Salam. Yesterday, Maulana Abdullah was telling me, Maulana Abdullah, not Mufti Abdullah Dokrat, Maulana Abdullah from Extension 1, they in Quwwatul Islam. After Salatu Dhuhr, he was speaking to a few brothers, and he was saying that why are we afraid of standing for justice? And why are we afraid of speaking out for haqq? Yesterday after Salatu Dhuhr, Hazrat Maulana Abdullah, mashallah, Munchi from Extension 1. So he was telling us yesterday, he was telling us that the world out there, so much is happening. And we see batil taking place, my beloved, wonderful listeners of Sa'atu Salam. And it's the truth what I'm telling you. We see gunas taking place, and we see with our own naked eye. We see what's happening around the world. So Maulana was just telling us that at the time of Nabi Kareem Muhammad Mustafa Janab Sallallahu Alaihi Wasallam, Nabi Sallallahu Alaihi Wasallam used to advise the Sahaba radiallahu ta'ala majma'in, and he used to tell them, he used to say that we need to bring an awareness of who to, we have to bring an awareness of Allah subhanahu wa ta'ala. We have to tell the makhluk out there. We have to tell them about what is happening in today's life. And it's so true, my beloved, wonderful listeners of Sa'atu Salam. We wake up this beautiful Wednesday morning. We thank Allah subhanahu wa ta'ala. We make shukr to Allah subhanahu wa ta'ala, my beloved, wonderful listeners of Sa'atu Salam. And I'm feeling good this morning, alhamdulillah. I made my salatul tahajjud. I made my dua for all of you, for all the wonderful listeners of Sa'atu Salam. I see Sister Yumna from London. She said a very nice thing. She says, Maulana, you should have studied to become a politician. No, that's not for everybody. Am I right, Brother Sadiq? Yeah. Like Brother Sadiq, he's an engineer. So he studied to be an engineer. Yeah. You know, if you ask me, I studied to be an engineer because I used to engineer as well. Yeah. And I engineered in Radio Islam International. I engineered in, CII didn't engineer. No. You engineered in CII. Yeah, so Brother Sari engineered there at CII. I didn't. I was a presenter there, and Marcus Hab was a presenter there as well. So I think the only time I engineered was when I was at Radio Islam International, when I started off there. And of course, we and presenting. So not everybody is in this field, my beloved, wonderful listeners of Sa'adu Salam. Sometimes Allah subhanahu wa ta'ala chooses you to become what? Maybe you are a mechanic, or maybe you are a pilot. Yesterday, Brother Aslam Chan, I hope he's listening as well. He returned back from Umrah. So he invited me, say, Malana, come for Zamzam, come for Kajur. And he was telling us how beautiful Medina is and how beautiful Makkatul Mukarrama is. And he was telling me the changes that's happening there, like how Hazrat Malana Mufti Abdullah Dokrat said that there's always construction. They're always busy with construction, my beloved, wonderful listeners of Sa'atul Salam. So, yeah, it's another morning, Wednesday morning, Yawmul Arbi'a. We make dua that Allah subhanahu wa ta'ala bless you and I every morning when you wake up. I see Ma from Azadville. She's also with us this morning. And there's different challenges that everybody goes through. There's different challenges that everyone goes through in life. It doesn't mean that you're not working and you're just sitting at home and you may be 50 years old or 60 years old or 65. You're not working, you're just sitting at home and you're listening every to the news and you're doing your ibadat and you're on your phone, on your cell phone always. But at the end of the day, you have a different challenge, and everyone has a different challenge, and it's not easy out there. Like I was telling to that listener, I said that in life, you need to have a heart of gold. You need to have a good soul, because when we Muslims, listen to what I'm telling you, when we Muslims, when we pass away, when we leave this world, the only thing that's going to help you is all our good actions. It's all our good deeds, my beloved, wonderful listeners of Sa'atul Salam. It's easy to say and it's easy to speak, to say, oh, Molana, here's a car for you, Molana. Use this car, Molana, until your car is ready. No one is going to do that. Let me tell you that. Let's be straightforward to the point, my beloved, wonderful listeners of Sa'atul Salam. Not everybody's going to come to your party to say, oh, Molana, we heard you met up in a car accident. Here's a car here. Use the car for 1 week or 2 weeks. Not everyone is going to do that, my beloved, wonderful listeners. Marhum Ibrahim Bai Gangad Rahmatullah Ali taught me a very beautiful lesson in life. He said, Molana, not everyone out there loves you and likes you. Because tomorrow, when you fall and when you end up in hospital and when you are critical, not everybody is going to worry about you. And it's the truth. It's the truth, what he said. Not everyone is going to come to the party. Life is going to carry on. Marhum by Ibrahim, by Gangad Rahmatullah Ali, passed away. Life carries on. Tomorrow, Arafat bin Ibrahim Hatia is not going to be here. You're not going to cry and you're not going to say, no, bring him back, bring him back. There's no such thing like that. Life is going to carry on. You're not going to worry about me. You, as long as you're going to worry about your own plate of food. Wallahi, this is reality, what I'm telling you, my beloved, wonderful listeners of Sa'atul Salam. That's why yesterday, Hazrat Maulana Abdullah was telling us yesterday, he said that for we Muslims, to speak haq, to speak the truth, it's a problem. This is reality, it's a problem. Wallahi, you go on the mimbar, you say the hadith, and you speak haq. We don't like it. Some of us, we feel offended. Some of us say, but Molana, why did you choose this topic? Or Molana, why did you bring this? But it's reality. And he said so true yesterday. He said that we Muslims, you see, let me give you a nice example. Today, our Muslim bosses that you're working for, how do they treat their staff? How do they treat? I spoke about this, I think, 2-3 years ago when I was with Hazrat Maulana Salim Karim. When I was there at Markaz Sahaba, we spoke about this. And we had a listenership sending us messages and speaking to us in this. I'm asking you, the listeners of Sa'atul Salam. Today, our Muslim bosses, the company that you're working for, how do they treat the staff? Sometimes you have to beg. You have to beg for the salary that you're working for. Why? He feels he owns you. How's that? He feels he owns you. And then, listen to this, when you want to speak, then they'll tell you, but why are you speaking about that, Maulana Arafat? Why are you touching on that? You know, and if you go and tell the person, you tell your boss, you said, but you know what, why did you cut my salary? Why this? I had to go for the operation, and I had to go this. You think they're worried? That's why I was telling that listener yesterday, learn to make your soul good. Be a good human being. Be a good human being. Wallahi al-azim. You know, the day when we close our eyes, when Allah Ta'ala brings everything in front of you, when Allah reveals everything in front of you, you're going to start asking yourself, you're going to say, but why did I not do this? Or why did I not listen to so and so? Why did I not take heed? Why? My beloved, wonderful listeners of Sa'atu Salam. You know, we say when we wake up in the morning, you must read all our du'as, read our wazifas, you know, start your day, beautiful day with du'as, right? I'm asking you, my beloved, wonderful listeners of Sa'atu Salam, be honest to yourself. 90% of the time, do you and I read our du'a when we wake up? 90% of the time, when you go to bed at night, when you sleep, do you make wudu? Do you read your three quls? Do you read your dua for sleeping? Illa mashallah. And don't come and tell me, no, Malana, 99% everyone does it. It's a lie. It's a lie. 19% of the time, I'm asking you, when you enter the toilet, do you enter what? Your left foot? Your right foot? Do we enter what our scarf, it's covering our hair, or you got a top on? Things like this. I'm asking you, my beloved, wonderful listeners of Sa'at. When we, a nice example, maybe you're busy with your friends, you're at work and you're giggling, whatever. It's now you're going to have lunch. You're going to buy a burger or you're going to buy muchachos, whatever. Now you're sitting with your friends. Do you say, before taking a bite or that burger or muchachos or pizza, do you say, Bismillah ar-Rahman, you eat? No. We just eat it. See, my beloved, wonderful listeners of Sa'at Salam. Awareness. Awareness. Today, when you bring in awareness, it's a problem. When you don't talk, it's a problem. When you talk, it's another problem. Yes or no? Isn't it, Brother Sadiq? Isn't it? When you talk about it, people don't like it. When you don't talk about it, people also don't like it. Yeah, that's the zindagi we are living in. My beloved, wonderful listeners of Sa'at. I see Sister Nasima from Stenga says, Malana, it's so true. No, it's happening. It's happening, my beloved, wonderful listeners of Sa'at. Salam. Sister Shahida Ismail from Chatsworth. She says, Malana, you are just alerting the people of what's happening around and not politics. No, there's a lot of things happening around. There's a lot of things. And you know what? What's our biggest problem, we as Muslims? Come and tell me what's our biggest problem. We don't want to talk about it. Yesterday, Mufti Abdullah mentioned such a beautiful point. I don't know if the listeners even they still remember. I just posed a question of the Mu'adhin. And then Mufti Sab started speaking about the Mu'adhins. And he said, Mufti Sab was saying, but Maulana Arafat, many a times, sometimes the Mu'adhins, when they give the Adhan, you know what I mean, they're just giving it half-heartedly, or they don't give it beautifully. Like how Mufti Sab sent me that recording of giving the Adhan, you know. And Mufti Sab was just giving us some nasiha. And he says, sometimes, Maulana, we neglect our Mu'adhins. And it's the truth. It's the truth. When you speak about it, people don't. Any, my beloved, wonderful listeners of Salam to Salam. When, listen to what I'm telling you. When was the last time you, as a sister, as a brother, as a mother, as a wife, as a husband, you told for your husband, say, you know what? Let's take this for the Muazzin today. We make a small grocery. We maybe buy one loaf bread, 2 liter milk, or maybe a little cheese, whatever. And let's go and give it. We make near to say, oh Allah, for the pleasure of Allah, Allah, we're giving this. When? When? Everybody's for their own, my beloved, wonderful listeners of Sa'atu Salam. Wallahi al-Azim, everybody's for their own. I was telling to my beloved Habibi, I say, Hazrat, when you fall, nobody will come there to say, Malana, come, we're all here, we're all here together. We say, I love what that brother said. I got it here. He said, we say we are a whole Muslim. I think it was a. Wait, one minute. Yeah. You know, he was saying, I don't know if it was a pastor, it was a priest. I've got a clip here. And he was saying that, yeah, we say we Muslims to one another. We must listen to this. Wait, my beloved, wonderful listeners. Let me just check this out here. Yeah. The pastor was saying this. The pastor. You see, what did I tell you earlier on? Make your soul a good human being. Make your soul a good human being, my beloved, wonderful listeners of Sa'atu. Yeah.
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1: anywhere you go to, they will tell you a Muslim is the brother of a Muslim. I have shared with you here a terrible thing. I hate sharing it.
2: This is a pastor. A pastor, a priest.
1: I was sent by the Archbishop somewhere, and I got stranded on the way. I went to a church to go and tell them that they should, I want to spend the night there. I heard the pastor and the wife arguing inside. I told them, I said, look, I will not sleep in your house. I want to sleep in the church.
2: Listen, listen.
1: Sir, they didn't allow me. I left that place and walked to a mosque.
2: Ya Allah.
1: The only thing I said is Assalamu alaikum. And he looked at me, he said, Mala. He said, Lafia. He said, Nima tafiri. He said, Bismillah, Bismillah, Bismillah. He said, I should sit. Bismillah. So he told me he was eating his garagaro. He said, Malam, Bismillah, kadoka chokali, mucha abunchi.
2: What? Yeah?
1: We finished. He said, Malam, he said, Masalachin na muke kwana. So in case you say, kwanta, sir, I slept in the mosque. In the morning, before the early morning prayers, before he knows that it is not, I only say salamu alaikum.
2: Khalas, khalas. This is reality, my beloved, wonderful listeners of Salatu Salam. This is for me and you to open our eyes and to open our ears. See, my beloved, wonderful, what I told you just now, what I told you. Yeah, we don't want to. You see, sometimes the heart is closed. You know, the heart is like hard in a rock. Quran says about it. Hardened in a rock. But my beloved, wonderful listeners of Salatu Salam, every morning, I come on the airwaves with you, whether it's for 1.5 hours, whether it's for 2 hours, but we here to remind each other, وَذَكِّرْ فَإِنَّ الذِّكْرَ تَنْفَعُ الْمُؤْمِنِينَ. When I come early part of the mornings, I'm not only speaking to you, and I'm not only speaking to Sadiq, I'm speaking to myself as well, my beloved, wonderful listeners of Salatu Salam. We are living here in South Africa. Allah subhanahu wa ta'ala has made it possible for you as a Muslim, for you to stand up and to speak and to stand for haq. But we don't do that, my beloved, wonderful listeners of Salatu Salam. Wallahi, wallahi, if in life when you speak the truth to somebody, they don't like it, your life becomes miserable. Correct or not, brother Sadiq? Correct or not? Ask brother Sadiq what I'm talking about. You know, when you go to a person and you tell the person that you are hurt what the person did to you, finish, khalas, hogaya. That guy, he puts a mark on you. He will no more greet you. He'll avoid you. He'll look at you with 4 eyes. He wouldn't like you. That's the life we are living in, my beloved, wonderful listeners of Salatu Salam. What we say? We say, no, say the hadith, Mawlana Arafat. Or we'll tell you, we'll tell for that Tarisab or for that Mawlana. You say, you know what? Give me the hadith. Say the hadith. Even when you give the hadith, what difference will make? Hurt what the person did to you. Finish, khalas, hogaya. That guy, he puts a mark on you. He will no more greet you. He'll avoid you. He'll look at you with 4 eyes. He wouldn't like you. That's the life we are living in, my beloved, wonderful listeners of Salatu Salam. What we say? We say, no, say the hadith, Mawlana Arafat. Or we'll tell you, we'll tell for that Tarisab or for that Mawlana. You say, you know what? Give me the hadith. Say the hadith. Even when you give the hadith, what difference it will make for you, my beloved, wonderful listeners of Salatu Salam? Have a heart of a human being. Have a good heart, my beloved, wonderful listeners of Salatu Salam. Wallahi, yeah. I see brother Umar Khan and the sisters in Australia says, Mawlana, we heard of this clip of the pastor. Please do send it. I'll send it to you. It's an eye-opener for all of us. It's an eye-opener for you as a Muslim, as a mother, as a sister, as a brother, as a presenter, as an alim, as a qari, as a mufti, as a hafidhul Quran. It's an eye-opener for all of us. Because when you leave the world, Allah is not going to ask you how many listenership you had. Oh, how was your followership? Like yesterday somebody told me, they said, Mawlana, do you know you have this... followers that are following you every morning on Salatu Salam. I said, I don't know. I said, the only thing I know, I come in the morning and I tell you I've got 60 messages, I've got 70 messages, I've got 40 messages, you know. Allah is not going to ask you that. Wallahi, Allah is not going to ask you that to say that, you know what, you had listeners from Zimbabwe, you had listeners from New Zealand, from Australia. Allah is not going to ask you that. I keep on telling the listeners every time like this, every time. And you wonder what the pastor say? What the pastor say? The pastor say what? We say Ahul Muslim. Ahul Muslim, I can play the game for you if you want to. We say that we are brothers to one another. We are sisters to one another. But then, where are we? Where are you and I, my beloved and wonderful listeners of Sa'at to Salam? Where are you? Be a good Muslim. We're not asking you come then take out money, say, oh no, here's 1,000 Maulana Arafat, here's 2,000, or here's 5,000. No, be a good Muslim. Be a good Muslim. Hazrat Umar radiallahu ta'ala, who was he? Go going to research. Hazrat

0: Hazrat Umar, Nabi Karim Muhammad Mustafa Janab Sallallahu Alaihi Wasallam, go and do research. Hazrat Abu Bakr Siddiq, Hazrat Bilal radiallahu anhu, go and see what they did. Go, my beloved, wonderful listeners of Salatu Salam. See if me and you will do that. See if you will do that. I give you another nice example, Brother Sadiq. Another nice example. Today, we Muslims in the community, we hear people who are sick, who are ill, but they won't go and visit them. How is it? You will only go and visit. Why? He's rich, I'll go and visit him because he's rich. The person is poor, he's not on my level, I won't go and visit him. Wallahi al-Azim, this is reality, it's happening. It's happening in our community, my beloved, wonderful listeners of Sa'atu Salam. You know, there's so many things I can point out, and then eventually maybe you're going to say, but Maulana, why are you speaking like that? Oh, Maulana, why are you touching? This is happening, my beloved, wonderful listeners of Sa'atu. This is happening. I know of an incident, Brother Sadiq. I know of an incident. There was this sister. She was a servant to a few Muslims, you know. She worked here for this Muslim house and then she left. She went to another Muslim house and then she left. She went to another Muslim house and then she left. I'm talking about the sister. And then one day, I won't say that she came to me. One day, she was speaking and we met or whatever, and she was telling me. She says, why you all Muslims, y'all ill-treat the black people, or you'll ill-treat the servant. I look at them, I said, what are you talking about? What do you mean we Muslims? We Muslims, alhamdulillah. He say no. And this is, listen to this. He say no that when we have lunch, or when it's time for my lunch, whatever, they make me go eat one side, or they give me a steel plate. Sadiq, am I speaking wrong or right? It's the truth. It's the truth, my beloved, wonderful listeners. They give you a different glass. They say, this glass is only for you. You're not allowed. We're not allowed to use it. Only you use it. Correct or not, Brother Sadiq? It's happening. It's happening. Who was Hazrat Bilal radiallahu ta'ala? I'm asking you, my beloved, wonderful listeners of Sa'ud. Who was Hazrat Musa alayhi salam? I'm asking you. Come, let's talk. Are you going to say, no, he was Indian? Or are you going to say, no, he was Malay? Yeah. I'm telling you. Wake up, Umma. Wake up. Wallah, it's happening right in front. And Mulana Abdullah said yesterday, he said, Mulana Arafat, if we're not going to speak about our amals, our actions that we are doing, and we're not going to bring it awareness to the ummah out there, what do you think is going to happen? What do you think is going to happen? I'm asking you, my beloved, wonderful listeners of Sa'atu Salam. What do you think is going to happen? It's going to continue. It's going to happen. And then we stand up every day and we cry and say, oh Allah, why this is happening to me? Why this came to my doorstep? Why this trial and tribulation is happening to my family or to my husband or to me, whatever? My beloved, wonderful listeners of Salatu Salam, I only tell you one thing to do. Have a heart of gold. Be a beautiful human being. Have a beautiful soul. When you die, like how Hazrat Maulana Salim Karim always says, die with a legacy. Die and leave with a legacy. It mustn't be to say, oh, you know what, this boss of mine passes away. Yarr. We say like this, yes, sis, Bolana, bad riddance, he's good, he's gone. This is the life we are living, my beloved, wonderful listeners of sound. Nobody worries about nobody here. Nobody worries about nobody. You know, Sister Fatima was saying, she said such a beautiful thing. She says, Maulana, I'm giving an example. Why don't the company lend you a car? You think everybody will do that? Who's got the heart to do that, my beloved, wonderful listeners of Sa'atu Salam? If I decide to tell the listeners tomorrow, I don't have a car, right? I don't have a car. In which is the truth, I don't have a car, right? I'm going to wait until my car comes back. And 1 week goes, 2 weeks goes, whatever, I wait until. What's going to happen, Brother Sadiq? You tell me. You think anybody will come to the party? Nobody will come to the party. And I say this, I speak straight on the mimbar, and I tell the musallis, and I tell the people that are sitting for the lecture, Jumala, I speak how it is. I speak from the Quran and from Sunnah. And if you don't like it, tough luck, my beloved, wonderful listeners of Sa'atu Salam. That's how the life we are living in. You only want to be a good Muslim when it's Ramadan. When it's the 30 days of Ramadan. Like I told that one brother in the month of Ramadan, I said, it's very strange. In Ramadan, out of Ramadan, we don't see you nowhere. Ramadan comes, you like holy poly, you know what I mean? So he tells me, he says, Maulana, it's only 30 days of the year, so we must benefit in this month of Ramadan. So I want to ask you a question. What happens after the month of Ramadan? You back to shaitan, isn't it? In the 30 days, you wake up for tahajjud because you have to get up for suhoor, for sahri, whatever. After Ramadan, what happens? Everything is gone. Everything, you know, you you you throw away. I'm asking you, my beloved, wonderful lesson. But anyway, yeah. We make dawn this early, mashallah, beautiful Wednesday morning. Allah Ta'ala make me, you, all of the Muslims throughout the world, my beloved, wonderful listeners of Sa'atus Salam. I see Ma from Benoni. She says, Mawlana Arafat, Nabi Sallallahu Alaihi Wasallam says, you should always stand and speak the truth, 100%. That's very true, Ma from Benoni. I've got Sister Zinat from Woodest, Sister Aisha Khan from Silver Glen. She says, Mawlana, always du'as, hope you well. Yeah, Mawlana Arafat, Durban is so cold and brrr this morning. Not sure how it is in Johannesburg. Please make du'a for us, keep warm and safe. Allah subhanahu wa ta'ala protect the entire ummah, ameen. Protect all of us, ameen. Protect our children, ameen. And please do include us in always in your du'as. Sister Aisha Khan from Silver Glen. But anyway, it's 20 minutes to 6 o'clock. Every morning when we come here live on the airwaves, we try as much to give you beautiful words of nasiha, to give you beautiful words of advice. And sometimes there's things that maybe you don't want to hear, and sometimes these things maybe you don't like what we say, but what we're saying, you just need to take heed and ponder and understand, my beloved, wonderful listeners of Sa'atus Salam. When I tell you about in the morning there's a lot of bricks and there's the whatever, you shouldn't feel that I'm speaking about politics, whatever, because tomorrow somebody's going to end up dying there. And, you know, you just kept quiet. You just say, hey, you know what? I'm not going to. No. It happened to me. It happened to another car. This morning, it happened again. There were bricks, whatever. So you need to understand, my beloved, wonderful listeners. Tomorrow, Arafat, Ibrahim Atia meets up in a car accident. The car capsized. He goes to hospital. He injures himself. He has to go for operation. You're not going to be there. Yes, you will make dua for me. But you're not going to come to the aid and to the party to say, hey, what actually happened? Like one uncle, wallahi, Allah is my gawa, Allah is listening to me. One uncle sent me a very nice message. I think it was from Actonville or wherever. He says, Mawlana Arafat, my name is so-and-so. I heard that you met up in an accident in N12, whatever. Yeah, I can read it out for you. I can read it out. He says, Mawlana, where about exactly? I'll show it to you, Brother Sadiq. I have to scroll and look for that message. He says, Mawlana Arafat, where about exactly you met up in a car accident? Because Mawlana Arafat, it happened to me as well. And please send me pictures in this because I want to bring awareness to the people. I got it here. You know, it's somewhere here because I showed this to a few friends. They were asking me, Mawlana, what actually happened. But anyway, I'm just telling you, and I'm just bringing awareness to you, my beloved, wonderful listeners of Sa'atus Salam. May Allah Ta'ala forgive all our shortcomings. May Allah Subhanahu Wa Ta'ala grant you a beautiful life. Me, you, Brother Sadiq, all of us. Grant us a life of sukoon, of khushu, of rudu, contentment, my beloved, wonderful listeners of Sa'atus Salam. We're going to go for our ad break, right? Yeah, ad break. After the ad break, it will be our Fajr Adhan. After the Fajr Adhan will be another ad break. Then, inshallah, we'll go on to our istighfar, on to our dua, on to our dhikr, and inshallah, on to our clip. Yeah, Aunty Rashida says here, Mawlana Arafat, sometimes people, they need to take heed and just ponder a bit on what's happening around in life. Yeah? Yeah, it's the truth. It's the truth. See, Brother Umar Khan says, Mawlana, send me the clip. Speak the truth even though it is bitter. That's what our beloved Mufti used to say. Sister Nasima from Singer says, Mawlana, they don't like it when you speak the truth. Hey, yeah, but it's the truth. If you don't like it, that's how it is. I just come every morning as a servant, Brother Sadiq. I just come every morning and I just do what I can do. I give you 1.5 hours. I give you two hours. You know, I was telling to my mama yesterday. I was telling mama, I said, Mama, I only have this 2 hours in the morning that I come for Salam Media. And of course, throughout the day, we don't have a job. Brother Sadiq, I'm not telling the listeners you must feel me sorry. No. It's life. It is zindagi. It is life. What you think? You'll come to the party. You'll say, oh, Brother Sadiq, what happened? I give a nice example. Brother Sadiq came to me and he says, Mawlana, my wife, she's in hospital. Remember? Yeah. Brother Sadiq, I wish you could come on air and tell me what you told me. You know? Brother Sadiq says, Mawlana, my wife is in hospital. Brother Sadiq, did anybody come to you? No, that's it. There's the man speaking. There's the man. Did anybody phone? Did anybody, I'm giving an example from the company, say, hey, Brother Sadiq, we heard your wife is not well. Do you need anything? Ask Brother Sadiq. He came to me, well, I can cry and tell you. And I told him, I said, Brother Sadiq, do you need anything? What, maybe you need 200, you need 100, you need 5. I asked him, I say, do you need anything? He says, no, Malana, she's coping, she's okay, she's doing well. Have a heart. Have a heart, my beloved listeners of Saatu Salam. Have a heart. Wallahi al-azim, wallahi al-azim. I'm telling what I'm telling you. If I come early part of the mornings and I just work for 1.5-2 hours throughout the entire day, we don't. Today to find a job is hard, Brother Sadiq. Ask Brother Sadiq. He came to me when Brother Sadiq started early part of the morning show. He cried. Brother Sadiq cried. He says, Malana, alhamdulillah, I've got another 2-3 hours of a peace job. Am I right, Brother Sadiq? Yeah. Yes, he phone him and ask him. Phone him and ask him, my beloved, wonderful listeners. Not everybody is living a hunky-punky, dirty, alhamdulillah life. Not everybody, my beloved, wonderful listeners. Wallahi. And I tell you this, whether you like it or not, even if you don't like me, I give a 2 hoots, but make your heart beautiful. Make your heart beautiful. That when you leave the world, Allah comes in front of you and Allah says, my banda, my servant, udkhulu fil jannah. Just enter Jannah. That's the heart you must have. You must look at Allah, say, Allah, what is Allah? Allah will tell you, udkhulu fil jannah. Enter in Jannah, my banda. Because why? The heart you had in the dunya. You were a good human being. You were a good soul. Udkhulu fil jannah. You don't want to come in the eyes of Allah. And Allah Ta'ala says, udkhulu fi nari jahannam khalidina fiha abada. You want it? I'm asking you, my beloved, wonderful listeners of Saatu Salam. You imagine you come in the court of Allah and Allah says, my banda. Udkhulu fi nari jahannam khalidina fiha abada. Yeah. Anyway, let's go for our ad break. After the ad break, inshallah, our Fajr Adhan, and then inshallah, another ad break, and then inshallah, we'll continue with our Sa'atul Salam. Don't go away. Stay tuned.
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0: 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O Allah, Lord of this perfect call and this prayer to be established, grant Muhammad al-Wasila a high and special place in Jannah, and al-Fadila a rank above the rest of creation, and raise him to a praise platform which you have promised him.
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1 minute to 6 o'clock early, mashallah, beautiful morning, my beloved, wonderful listeners of Sa'atu Salam. Let's go into our istighfar. Come, my beloved listeners. 1-2 minutes of our istighfar, our dhikr, inshallah. And then, inshallah, I want to play this beautiful clip. Somebody sent me this clip, I think it was yesterday. Yesterday, before yesterday, but inshallah. Astaghfirullah, astaghfirullah, astaghfirullah.

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Come all together, 15 more times, inshallah. 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

Allahu, 3 minutes after 6 South African time on this early beautiful morning, Wednesday morning. We're going to go for a nasheed break quickly, Brother Sadiq. Go for a nasheed. Go for a nasheed break. I want to play this clip, but the clip is 8 minutes, right? What I'm going to do is, inshallah, but you need to remind me now. Remind me tomorrow, inshallah. I'm going to play about 1 minute of this clip. My beloved Fadilatul Ustad, right? Hazrat Malana Mufti Suleiman Mullah Damat Barakatum Hafidhahullah. I'm going to play, it's about almost 9 minutes, right? So I'm going to play today maybe for 1 minute, but remind me tomorrow. Say, Malana, please continue with the clip. Please continue with the clip. Let's go and listen quickly to a beautiful nasheed. Thereafter, inshallah, the clip. And then, inshallah, we will be crossing over to our beloved honorable Fadilatul Ustad, Mufti Abdullah Dokra Damat Barakatum Hafidhahullah.

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1: So Bahira was the Christian monk. He said to the delegation of the Quraysh, "Hey, you got precious cargo with you."
0: Listen attentively.
1: Nabi alayhi salam is 9. My brother, try to imagine. You say this child is sweet, he's adorable. This 9-year-old is going to reshape earth in its entirety till the end of time. My body freezes. This 9-year-old, when Sayyidina Musa came in that basket, chapter 20, Surah Taha, the Quran said, وَأَلْقَيْتُ عَلَيْكَ مَحَبَّةً مِنِّي, and we cast beauty on your face, O Musa, وَلِتُسْنَعَ عَلَىٰ عَيْنِي, أي وَلِتُرَبَّى عَلَىٰ حِفْظَتِي, so that you stay under my divine protection. That was the beauty put on the face of Musa. What words can explain what would have been the attraction, the beauty on the face, and that Nabi alayhi salam is 9 years. He comes to Damascus, he comes to Sham. Bahira Rahib says, he says, Sayakunu akhir al-anbiya. Abu Talib, who's that? He said, that's my nephew. And look after him. This is the man the world anticipates. I travel often to UK for programs. One person told me the other day, I've been to Mecca, I've been to Medina, alhamdulillah. If I want to go, I want to go to a particular stadium. I said, no, my brother, even if you have that desire, keep it in your heart. Don't share it with me. You don't want to go to where your Nabi walked? If you land in Medina and tears are not in your eyes, you decide where it is.
0: Yeah. Remind me, I must continue with this clip, my beloved, wonderful listeners of Sa'atu Salam. You decide. What did I tell you this morning? What did I tell you this morning, my beloved, wonderful listeners? Yeah, you are tzaddik. You decide what you want, where it is. 7 minutes after six.
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0: minutes after 6 Central African time. Early, beautiful morning. Wednesday morning. Yawmul Arbi'a. The 29th of Muharram, 1448, which is also the 15th of July, 2026. Remember, our Salam Media WhatsApp number is 061-766-0355. Or, inshallah, you can message me on my personal WhatsApp number, 071-331-3899. Let's welcome our beloved, honorable, respected Fadilatul Ustad, Hazrat Malana Mufti Abdullah Dhokr Damat Barakatuh Hafidhullah. Ustad, assalamu alaikum wa rahmatullahi wa barakatuh, Ustad.
1: Alaykum salam wa rahmatullahi wa barakatuh.
0: How are you, my beloved Ustad? How's your beloved students? How's your beloved family, Ustad?
1: Alhamdulillah, all well.
0: Ameen. This question came in yesterday where somebody asked, please ask Mufti Abdullah, what is the mizab? It says a mizab rahma. In Umrah, what is the amount of qasr in cutting the hair? How many times do you have to make istilam in Umrah, 8 or 9 times? And when should you read the 2 nafil in the Hatim? Ustad.
1: Bismillah ar-Rahman ar-Rahim. See, firstly, the mizab al-Rahma is the gutter.
0: Yeah.
1: That is, protruding from the Kaaba, above the Kaaba, the slab, and there's water there, and water comes out from the gutter. So that's the mizab al-Rahma. You can see it quite clearly. It's not difficult to see. The istilam is 9 times. So every round you do 1, you start off with 1, and then you end off with 1, and then after the 2 rakats, up behind the Maqam Ibrahim, you do 1 more time istilam. And then you continue with your sa'i.
0: I think they're asking, one is, in Umrah, what is the amount of qasr in cutting the hair, Ustad?
1: Well, you know, qasr for the ladies is just, you know, they roll it around the one finger and then trim it. For the men, I see it's becoming quite common today. People are not shaving the hair, they are trimming the hair. So trimming the hair, you know, that is open to interpretation in the madhahib. But in the Hanafi madhahib, you have to cut all your hair off, but just trim it, you know. So trim a section of it. There's no stipulated fixed amount, but a lot of people are trimming nowadays. In the hadith, it is mentioned, the Prophet mentioned, Rahim Allah al-Muhalliqeen. You know, that may Allah have mercy on those who make halaq, and that is like shave the hair off. And they asked the Prophet ﷺ, wal muqassirin, what about those that make qasr and trim it? He never said it. He said, wal muhalliqin. And muhalliqin, he did muhalliqin 3 times. The Prophet ﷺ made dua of mercy for those who make halaq. And then the first time he said, wal muqassirin. You know, but that is just to show permissibility. But the actual sunnah and the better thing to do is to make halaq, and that is to shave the hair off for the men.
0: Ustad, the listener is asking that when should you read your 2 nafil in the Hatim, Ustad?
1: Well, it's very difficult, you know, to get into the Hatim. If you can, it's mustahab. If you can get in there, you know, it is good. But if you can't, it is not good to harm any believer. I believe, when I was there now, there was someone that waited in the queue 12 hours, you know, to read Salah in the Hatim. The waiting period is excessive there. So if you can wait the time and you don't push and you're not hurting anybody, not harming yourself, not harming anyone, then you can wait there for the 12 hours. It's an average of 12-hour wait to read the Salah in the Hatim.
0: Ustaz, somebody is asking, how do you regard a person pious? Are all muftis pious? Are all alims, mulanas, qaris, sheikh? This is Brother Mubin. He wants to know, how do you regard a person pious, buzruk, Ustad?
1: Yeah, that's, you know, I don't know how to answer this question because, you know, it's not like every single person. Piety is known by Allah Ta'ala. You know, the piety of the heart. تُزَكُوا أَنفُسَكُمْ وَأَعْلَمُ بِمَنِ اتَّقَى. Allah Ta'ala knows who is pious, you know. So obviously, outwardly, you know, it might seem like people that are, and have the sunnah on them, etc., are good and pious people, and they read the salah on time, etc. You know, our teacher would tell us those are pa'band people. Those are people that are punctual people. They make sure that the sunnah is in their life. And that's important. It's a very important part of our life. And the inner part of us, our character, our fear of Allah Ta'ala, that is something which is internal. And it's something only known to Allah Ta'ala. Some people, you know, they consider so-and-so a pious person, and so they attach themselves to him. There's no problem with that. There's no issue with that at all. But, you know, you don't There's no one that will say I'm a biased person. You know, I think that the person that says the biased person is probably not a biased person.
0: See,
1: biased people don't consider themselves to be biased. They consider themselves to be normal and, normal people. I don't know, about what this means that you're looking for a biased person. Just every day trying to be a better person, that's all.
0: So, Ustad, I see the listener says it. You shouldn't look at the Salah or Quran or nothing. Is it, you have to see the heart, or is it, I don't know.
1: Well, taqwa. I mean, the outward actions are important.
0: Indeed.
1: And,
0: indeed.
1: You can judge a person from his zahir, from his apparent outside, and say, look, the person seems to be a biased person, but you don't know. I mean, Allah Ta'ala knows best who is biased and who is not biased. But there's nothing wrong in considering in your eyes someone else to be biased, not yourself. And then attaching yourself to the person or taking his advice, etc., there's no issue with that.
0: Ustad, there's a listener listening to you, says that Mufti Saab, we returned from Umrah last Friday. We were not allowed to read the 2 rakats at the Hatim. Could you please explain? The guards were very, very strict. I don't know, Ustad. Maybe it's because, was it maybe full, or I don't know.
1: Yeah, it's crowd control, man. I think you just have to be understanding and considerate. My kids wanted to touch the Kaaba. We finished our Umrah. One of the evenings we went for Tawaf. They got in there it wasn't too busy when we went this time. They went, they touched the Kaaba for 5 seconds. They said Shotwa and they left, I think you have to be considerate to the guards there also. There's a lot of crowd control, sort of pushing there. People are hurting each other and, fighting with each other, and that is prohibited in Islam. You don't have to read Salah in the Hatim. If you get an opportunity, you can. If you don't get an opportunity, you are not sinful.
0: Ustad, the same listener says, Gee, Mufti Saab, touching the Kaaba we did, kissing the Hajar Aswad we didn't. It was very difficult. What my two daughters, Ustad.
1: Yeah, whatever you can manage, in a good way without getting involved in fighting and hurting each other, taking each other's blood in front of the Kaaba. You can do it.
0: Ustad, when you went now for Umrah, was it full? Because people say, Molana, you could touch the Kaaba, you could even sit in front of the Kaaba, but kissing the Hajar Aswad, that was a bit.
1: It wasn't chaotic. It was. The beautiful thing about this Umrah is, I think maybe the season was different. The last time I went, I didn't see this. This time, mashallah, I saw a lot of African people, and it made my heart happy. That there were lots of African countries there, lots of African people. We are from Africa, and I was so happy seeing everybody. I think the whole world was there this time, different countries, different people. It was beautiful. It was a nice experience, and it was not chaotic. It was. I think this is the right time of the year to go. To ask me, I don't know. I really enjoyed this.
0: Subhanallah.
1: It wasn't that full. I think it's just after Hajj, so I think the people are just coming for Umrah now. But it was beautiful, alhamdulillah. Every experience has its beauty in it. But this experience it wasn't chaotic. It wasn't over busy. It wasn't over full.
0: I don't know
1: what that is.
0: Yeah.
1: When you say not over full, it's very relative. It was full, huh?
0: Sure, yeah. Subhanallah. The same listener, Ustad, saying here that Mufti Saab, there were a lot of people begging outside the haram. We were told that not to give them, because they cut their hands
1: to the last time to this time. I found there were very few beggars. In the section that we stayed last year, there were quite a few beggars on the road and stuff. But this year, nothing. We couldn't find anyone. Sometimes the leftover food or the food, you couldn't find anyone to give it to.
0: Sure.
1: So, the authorities, they are working on, getting the place cleaned up. And, I really feel like they cleaned it up, So, no, I didn't notice that.
0: Yeah, because she says, the listener says that they said they cut their hands just to beg. Is it true, Ustad?
1: They import them, from different countries like Bangladesh and India. It's not a nice thing to do. But, some places... They do have these people, but around the haram it's cleaned up. I didn't see anyone.
0: Somebody wants to know, Ustad, that what should we do if the imam of our masjid is unlearned and makes mistakes in the Fatiha? Anonymous, Ustad.
1: Well, you shouldn't do anything, but you should consult the local ulama, consult the mutawallis of the masjid, and you know, speak to them about your concerns. Sometimes this, you know, it's very difficult to listen to a question like this and just give a straightforward answer that means get rid of the imam. Because I know when I was performing Taraweeh some years ago, man, many, many years ago, this must have been about 20 years ago, and I was the imam at the big masjid. Some people also came to say that I'm making mistakes in Surah Fatiha. And I was like, okay,
0: yeah, Allah.
1: You know, and I gladly rectify it and fix it up. You know, I remember one person actually said, I'm making 13 mistakes.
0: No, Ustaz, come on.
1: Yeah. and I completed my Hifdhul Quran, I completed my Alim class, I completed my Hadr with my Ustaz. I done all the Tajweed classes, you know. So then you like wonder, certain people say things and they were like, you know, so some people would just find fault unnecessarily if they want to find fault, you know. So it's good I had that experience that I can respond to this question that, you know, you shouldn't do anything about it. Sometimes these things are just based on hasad. Sometimes they're based on jealousy. Sometimes they're genuine. But, you know, when you ask the people, okay, if I have 13 mistakes in Surah Fatiha, why don't you point them out so I can fix them and remedy? I also want to better my Quran, you know. And you'd have that sometimes, you know. So I advise the brother that you don't have to do anything. Just calm down. You know, go find the people that are responsible of the musalla and speak to them. And if you really have an issue with the person and it's a genuine issue, then maybe they can rectify it.
0: I don't know. The listener says here that the sheikhs, the shuyukh in Makkah and in Medina, they do not make mistakes. So you need to understand, Mufti Saab. I heard they made mistakes.
1: So move to Makkah and Medina then?
0: No.
1: Yeah, Makkah and Medina is beautiful. That's where believers should go. You know, unfortunately, you get people that are just critics, man. Let's not take them seriously. Just let's carry on.
0: Someone from Erasmus says, Mufti Saab, you read very beautiful. We read namaz behind you. Subhanallah. Yeah. You get those.
1: You know, was my father was alive at that time. I remember this very clearly. And I remember the people also that were involved, you know, in this whole story. So I was the young guy.
0: Yeah.
1: You know, this rakat, how many rakats you're reading? 10 rakats. I was reading like half the Taraweeh, I think. And, you know, the imam that was there previously before me, they took him off. And, you know, he went for me, this mistake and that mistake.
0: Yallah.
1: I just, you know, my father was alive at the time. My father smiled. You know, I remember this so clearly, Moana, that these are experiences that make you a better person. You know, you realize that the world is not always kind, you know. There are cruel people in the world also. And you just have to learn to ignore all of this. And I performed Taraweeh, I think, till about the 20th night. And then on the 20th night, I was, you know, my father was like, tell them you're not going to read any longer. I was so happy my father was alive, you know. And I explained to them that, look, I don't want to read any longer. And I moved on. I went home and I completed my Taraweeh, you know. I didn't read after that again. And some of these people were extremely happy. You know, and so you get some critics, you know, you get critics among people, and unfortunately, it's not cool, it's ugly, you know. So the brother that's being critic, just calm down, please, man. You're going to hurt someone here, you're going to traumatize someone here.
0: If you really have serious, genuine
1: concern, go speak to the relevant people, and if there's a way to remedy it, remedy it.
0: They're asking, Ustad, how come you're the only imam there at your masjid? Why don't you get two more imams, Ustad, whether it's Indian or black, whatever?
1: I'm not the only imam. I do most of the...
0: Yeah,
1: the imam that I have, Ustad Mufti Abu Bakr, is with me. Alhamdulillah, what a beautiful human being. And he does a lot of the imamit as well. But yeah, we don't need another imam. Alhamdulillah, we are managing comfortably there. Isa is also there too.
0: Ustad, you actually touch my heart. You know, you're saying somebody told you that you read, you made 30 or 32 or 13 things. Sort of, you read so much. I heard your Taraweeh. But Ustad, I think these people are fit now, man. They just want to.
1: The thing is, Maulana, if like someone points out a mistake, I am ready to rectify. Like, if I made a mistake, I'm not a perfect human being. And I'll fix it up. No problem. You tell me this is your mistake, you know, and I'll fix it up. But these things only make you a better human being. They don't make you a worse person. You know, criticism is... You have to give these people gifts. You know, if it wasn't for the criticism, like a lot of things in your life, Maulana, like even me personally, you know, I always sit back and think, you know, when I had my difficult times in my life, Allah Ta'ala protected my tongue. You know, it was silent. I didn't ask anyone for anything. I didn't say anything to anyone. And, you know, more people abandon you, the process, you know. And the abandonment of people is not it's not a bad thing. It's a great thing. It's a great thing. Allah Ta'ala, you know, like gets you like away from all the people, and then you like attach yourself to Allah. You find Allah in the process. And so Allah Ta'ala, you know, when the hadith says that when Allah Ta'ala loves a person, he tests him. You know, like you understand it a bit better. Like, yes, he tests you because he knows in the test you will find him. And when you find Allah, you found everything. You don't need anything after that, you know. So, like, you know, these situations in life, and it does happen, one is the critic that we are speaking about, that, you know, you should consider the right people. But the person that is being criticized, you know, firstly, look in the mirror and be serious about it. Like, oh Allah, you know what, the person is saying this about me, am I like this? And if you are like that, then rectify and remedy. And say, you know, don't just ignore it. Say, you know, he's a discharge critic, he just criticize everyone. No. If someone says I have 13 mistakes in Surah Fatiha, Allah,
0: sure.
1: Maybe he doesn't know that. Tell me, show me my mistakes.
0: Ah, come on, Ustad.
1: Help me fix it.
0: 13, you know,
1: and rectify and remedy it. And that's how it's supposed to be. We rectify and remedy and make ourselves better because we are not perfect. And, you know, then if the criticism is not, you can't find it, like if you genuinely can't find the criticism in you, what the person is saying, then, you know, just continue with your life. And these situations only make a person better. It makes you stronger. It makes you more attached to Allah Ta'ala. And that's what needs to happen.
0: I see. Auntie Farida says that, tell that listener that Sheikh Sudais and Sheikh Shuraim, they also make mistakes in the month of Ramadan for Taraweeh and all that. Yeah, also, I heard they record and they read beautiful. Now and then they do make mistakes, Ustaz. So I don't know, maybe that person that's saying you're making so much of mistakes, Chawadini, I don't know.
1: Put him on the Musalla.
0: That's a good one, Ustaz. That's a good one. Yeah. Brother Zain says here that who is classed as a Shaheed, Ustaz? What are the different categories is a Shaheed, Ustad?
1: Well, you get a technical Shaheed and then you get a actual Shaheed. You know, the actual Shaheed is someone that passes away in the path of Allah, striving to raise the flag of Islam, Ya'la'u Karimatillah, to make the name of Allah Ta'ala elevated in the earth. And then he passes away protecting, you know, the Muslimin and Mu'mineen in Jihad. That is a Shaheed in Jihad. Let me just be clear about the Jihad. Jihad means physical combat. You know, that person is a shade. All the others are technical shades. You know, they like someone that is protecting his property, someone that is protecting his wealth, someone that is protecting his family, someone that drowned, someone that passes away during childbirth, etc. You know, all of those are technical shades. But the actual shade is the one who passes away in jihad.
0: Ustad, somebody posed this question to me yesterday. They were giving an example. They say that if Netanyahu or the enemies of Islam, if maybe they have to go into a building, or maybe that building explodes, or maybe he's drowning, and in the last minute he asks for forgiveness. They wanted to know, yesterday there was this discussion, they want to know, isn't that Shaheed or Muslim? I don't know, Ustad, if you could please explain.
1: You know, only Allah knows. You know, these things are not about human beings. It is known to Allah Ta'ala whether the, you know, the seeking of forgiveness or the Islam or the acceptance of Islam by any person is known by Allah Ta'ala. But at the time of death, it is like in the incident of Fir'aun also, where he tried to accept Allah Ta'ala. You know, it is generally known that if you accept or make tawbah at the time of Kharghara, it's not accepted by the time when you are dying.
0: But
1: things are known to Allah Ta'ala. If Allah Ta'ala wishes, he can accept. You know, it's not my prerogative or yours.
0: Let's go to the next question. It says here, this is from Escort, the revered listener, Ustad. Mufti Saab, please explain. Is it sunnah to sit and eat? If you could please explain, why must you sit and eat? Why can't you stand and eat, Ustad?
1: Yeah, well, probably bad for the health also to stand and eat, but it's the sunnah of the Prophet Sallallahu Alaihi Wasallam. That's how we do it. It's as simple as that. Yeah.
0: One listener says, yeah, Mufti Saab, the person that said you made so many mistakes in Surah Fatiha, that person wanted to ruin you and ruin your name. Allah loves you. I don't know who's there to start. Yeah,
1: look, these things are not about me. I don't want to make the program about me. I am a nothing. I wish that I am totally forgotten the day I... While I'm alive also, you can forget about me.
0: Allah,
1: I don't want to be known by anyone. Alhamdulillah. I don't need to be known. You know, these are just life experiences that I'm sharing. I don't need... I appreciate that, you know, someone says this, but the truth is that, you know, Allah Ta'ala knows best. You know? I wish that Allah Ta'ala loves me. I hope that Allah Ta'ala grants me His love in this world. And I love Allah Ta'ala back, you know. But I'm saying, like, you know, that person did what he did. He said what he said. I was much younger, man. I think I was 22, 23, around there.
0: Mm.
1: And, you know, at that time, obviously, the emotional strength, Allah Ta'ala gave me some emotional strength. Mm. I was emotionally ready for something like this, but it never got me, like, down and out. I, like, continue with my life. The following year, you know, if I give you my Tarawih history, man, you'll...
0: Sure.
1: You know, it's amazing, you know, that Allah Ta'ala... I remember, the first couple of years of my existence as a hafiz, from the age of maybe 15 or 16, I performed Tarawih alone with my father, rahimahullah, you know, at home, in the house, 20 rakat, my father behind me. And those were the last few years of his life, and he was honored, you know, and I was honored that I performed Tarawih for him at home. And, you know, the masjid that I completed my visit, he, like, continuously asked me, you know, read Tarawih, read Tarawih. And I was like, no, whatever my father said.
0: Mm-hmm.
1: And my father, you know, I read Tarawih with him at home. And, wallahi, those were the best years of my life in Tarawih.
0: Mm-hmm.
1: Thereafter, I performed Tarawih at the big masjid, you know, at Darussalam. Performed at Jamaat Khana, you know, I have performed multiple places. I went to Pretoria Town, and, you know, I don't think there's any masjid I haven't performed at, alhamdulillah. And then I settled on my own 15-night Tarawih and never stopped, alhamdulillah. I've been living alone for some years now, you know, and I thank Allah Ta'ala that Allah Ta'ala has made it easy for me. It's gone from one khatam to two khatam. So, like, whatever has happened is not bad. It just makes you more conscious. It makes you...
0: Of course.
1: And until today, man, that's perfect. I mean, if someone comes and points out the tajweed mistake in my surah Fatiha, I'm going to fix it.
0: Ya Allah. Yeah. Sure. Ya Allah. Subhanallah. Ustaz, there's a nice question here. Brother Ibrahim from Velcom, I'll pose your question just now. I know he's listening. He sent me a question. Ustaz, the listener from Lanesia says here that they want some advice from you regarding the same topic that you're speaking about. There's a musalli that is always running the muazzin down, and he's taking the muazzin's faults out, and eventually they fire the muazzin. And this musalli ustad, he's got a very big beard, mashallah, big beard. So the listener is asking, you know, he's a fitna maker. Should you allow him to come to the masjid? Like, for example, in your situation, if I come always to your masjid and I want to take out your faults and I want to make your name bad, I mean, now they fire the muazzin ustad. What happens, I mean, in this situation?
1: Well, you can't stop anyone from coming to the masjid. The fitna makers, some people teach you shukr, other people teach you sabr.
0: Like,
1: you can't stop a person from coming to the masjid. You can advise him or just ignore him. You know, that's one of the two. But the mutawallis or people responsible, if they are, you know, firing people over critics, you know, they should check themselves up. They didn't fire this brother. He could have said a million things, but the mutawallis actually fired the muadzin. So whose fault is it? Is it the muadzin? I mean, is it the brother or is it the mutawallis? I think it's easy to point at the brother, but actually the mutawallis should be checked up.
0: Yeah, you know, he said firing the muadzin will start, but anyway, let's not even get there.
1: These things do happen. I mean, sometimes you do need to fire someone, you need to fire muadzin, imam. Sometimes there are things that go wrong and you need to fire,
0: Brother Ibrahim from Bloemfontein, he says, Assalamu alaikum, dear Mufti Sahib, inshallah, all well. The correct spelling of the name, Muhammad, Muhammad. Please advise on none of the above.
1: The last one.
0: Muhammad.
1: Muhammad. That's how I spelled my Muhammad, but obviously these are open to different possibility spellings. You know, it just depends how you'd like to spell it. Some people spell Muhammad, Muhammad. You know, each one's got their own spelling. The spelling of the name would be according to how people pronounce it. In other countries, they, you know, write it differently. So there's no specific spelling for the word as long as it's pronounced correctly. However you'd like to spell it in English. The pronunciation for me, I spelled my Muhammad as Muhammad. You know, that's Muhammad.
0: But
1: so others, it's spelled differently, you know. So as long as the name is pronounced correctly, the spelling doesn't really make it serious. It's not so serious.
0: So Ustaz, even you say Muhammad, or some people say Mo. Astaghfirullah.
1: The name should not be altered, created, and changed. It is the name of Muhammad. Sallallahu alayhi wa sallam. Alhamdulillah, in our home, to our kids, we don't, you know, all of them are called by their name. And especially the name Muhammad, you know, it is the name of the greatest creation of Allah Ta'ala. If that is your name, I know some people, you know, they call them, you know, I am very particular about calling people by their names. One brother, his name was Abdul Karim. I said, no, he was calling him Abdul Karim. But people abbreviated his name, you know, to something which wasn't good. So the thing is that call people by the names, and especially the name Muhammad, you know, calling someone Mo. And all of some people, when you ask them, you say, my name is Mo.
0: It's so true, Stan. It's very, very true.
1: Some people have got like beautiful names. They change the names and make it into names of kuffar.
0: Astaghfirullah.
1: And sometimes they behave like kuffar also.
0: I've got a sister from Iraq, Mia. She says that, dear Mufti Sab, sometimes it's good to hear stories about your beloved marhum papa. That's what it says. Your father was a very, mashallah, good person. That's the sister from Erasmus says. It's sometimes when you speak about your father, Ustad, it's good, Ustad, you must tell us. You know, we love to change our life. But I don't know, maybe certain people don't
1: like to hear. Father was beloved to me. And I think I was beloved to him. And he's always in my eyes. He was a good person.
0: Ameen. I want to be a good Muslim, a good person, Ustad, a good wife, and be happy and feel the joy Allah has given me and enables us to hold on to despite the most difficult of circumstances. Anonymous sister, Ustad.
1: Well, obey the command of Allah and follow the sunnah of the Prophet sallallahu alayhi wa sallam. And, you know, the greatest treasure in my life, the greatest treasure in my life, personally, this is a personal thing, Mona. Is silence. Silence is a protected port, you know.
0: Sure.
1: It's beautiful. It's just keep quiet, man. It's so peaceful. You know, don't get involved in people's business. Don't let them get involved in your business. You don't have to respond to everything. You don't have to say anything to anyone. If someone feels, if there's need for giving someone advice and they want to take your advice, you can give them. Just live among the people, but not among them. You know, it's a gift that Allah has given me. Really, it's a treasure. I treasure it. You know, silence. Keep quiet, man. Yeah.
0: Yeah, it's so true, Stad. I love the way you said silence is golden. But you think some people, they like that to study. I know when they say when you keep...
1: I can't respond to anyone. I mean, let them say whatever they want. Let them do whatever they want. And just, you know, initially in life, when people think about it, bothers you. You want to respond to everyone and tell people things. Say this to this one and say that to that one. And afterwards you realize, nah. You're not going to say anything to anyone. Keep quiet.
0: Subhanallah. A listener says, Ustad, is this true that Allah subhanahu wa ta'ala hates divorce? Please explain.
1: Yeah, people do quote this narration about the arsh of Allah shaking at the time of divorce, and it's not good. But it's also a way out of a marriage, especially a toxic marriage. You know, people should not abuse either of their spouses, whether it's the husband or sometimes the wife, get abused, whether it's emotionally, whether it's physically. They get financially also strained, abused, you are forced to stay in a marriage that is not healthy. You know, there are other options out there. And if the marriage has reached a point where it's not reconcilable, you don't have to stay in a marriage, I'm not advising or advocating divorce. I'm saying some people blackmail you with all these type of things.
0: Sure. Yeah. Well, it's 20 minutes to 7. I know I don't want to pose this question. And like how Mufti Sab says that, we don't like politics. And it's not, and the program is not only about Mufti Sab. But I see what the listener says here, dear Mufti Sab, since your marhum papa was alive at that time, people didn't like you and people didn't like him as well. But we all love you. So we start these people in Erasmus who love I also love you, Ustad.
1: Allahumma khair lahu wa rahmahu wa sakinahu fil jannah.
0: Ameen.
1: Allah grant him jannah. And you get people like this, I guess. People don't like for whatever reason, but, I don't know. We pray for our parents and we hope goodness for ourselves. Those that have issues or any claims against my father, rahimahullah, you can come to me. I will settle the claim. Those that have any claims against me, you know, Maulana, I can tell you, and the program is not about me, you know, but sometimes it's important to mention this also, that alhamdulillah, you know, when it comes to money, when it comes to money, especially monetary matters, I don't have a single person, not one single person, that can make a claim against me.
0: Sure, Allahu Akbar.
1: There were false claims against me. Even the false claims, Maulana, I paid everything. Allah Ta'ala gave me to fix cent for cent. Before I went for Umrah last year, I made sure I paid everything. Even one small 5 rand, 10 rand, 50 rand. Everything that I could think about, I couldn't think about. Everything. Till the last cent. And you know, sometimes I feel like responding to the liars, and those that speak, you know, you get people that lie, people that betray, people that false accuse, people that slander. And sometimes you want to respond to them, you know. Like people openly lie, openly slander. I mean, I went to a meeting last year and, you know, senior people, man, they lie and slander you on your face. And, you know, they sit there and obviously you have to maintain silence. You just listen to them. And then afterwards you realize that these are not our seniors, man. They just, you know, when I end on politics, let me end on politics. Let me end on politics.
0: Yeah, yeah.
1: You know, my father, he was a very independent-natured person. You know, this afloat of bread and water I learned from him, he used to say to us, don't work for anyone. Half a loaf of bread and water is better than someone else's cake. You know, it was his words to us. He taught it to us. And sometimes people didn't like his independence, you know, his independent approach to life. Like he didn't bow down to anyone. And, you know, you want to call them seniors, you want to call them whatever you want, you can call them that. But to me, when someone is lying on your face, he's betraying you and he's slandering you, and openly, publicly slandering you, do you respond to someone like this?
0: No.
1: No, you don't respond to them. You say,
0: no.
1: If that's what makes you happy, that's what makes you happy, and you feel like this is going to get you somewhere because your sponsors, yes, politics, Maulana. My father was like this. That the so-called seniors, I'm not talking about the genuine ones, the so-called seniors will criticize the entire world.
0: Sure.
1: If I had to take a picture and post it, they'll say he's a stray. Because that's what they worry about.
0: Inna lillahi wa li'adhu
1: billah. Besides their donors, they will criticize. Here's the politics, man.
0: Yeah.
1: This is what my father was like this. They will criticize everyone. Besides who? The person who gives them money. That person who gives them money. Take my word. By Allah, they will not criticize him. They will call him my colleague. They will call him beautiful, beautiful names. You know why? Because at the end of the month, he gives them money. Who is their Rabb? Is their Rabb Allah or this rich man? Anyway, that's the politics for today. My father, because I learned this from him. I don't care about anyone's money.
0: Yeah, Ustad, don't.
1: I don't want anyone's money.
0: Don't.
1: I don't want your money. I don't need anything from you. I will live with half a loaf of bread and water. But I will not suck up to anyone.
0: Haq,
1: I have a Rabb.
0: Haq.
1: And I only want my Rabb. I don't want your money. I don't want anything from you.
0: Allahu Akbar. I got two questions quickly, Ustad, to ask you. In fact, it's three. There's a sister. She does not want I must mention the place's name. I think you were speaking about nobody owes you money and nobody can come. So she's asking what happens in her situation after 6 years. Her papa passed away. She says that our elder sister came after 6 years after her abba passed away, and she said that papa owed her money 70,000 rand. So they want to know, what do we do? Do we take it out from the
1: Let's
0: business?
1: Pay her.
0: But I mean, if somebody Let's comes pay. To you after 10 years and they say your papa, marhum papa, owed them money, what would you do, sir?
1: I'll pay.
0: What?
1: I'll pay. All I can tell you, people that lied. You know, it took from me 200,000 or
0: 250,000.
1: And I gave it to them. I was like, Ya Allah, I don't need to. Take it. I can tell you incidents of people that have taken money from me, and I gave it to them. I said, take it. Money is nothing. What is money? It just comes and goes, and it's taken and gave it, man. So, like, give them the 70,000. I'm telling you, sleep better. I sleep today, though. Qasam Allah, I'm telling you. I don't owe anyone anything. There are people that owe me money, but I'm an easy person. Alhamdulillah, Allah is giving me easy nature.
0: Yeah.
1: But
0: yeah,
1: me owing anybody, the madrasa owing anybody, madrasa depend on nothing. I don't phone anyone for money. Because money is just evil.
0: Yeah.
1: It can really turn a person upside down.
0: I see Brother Ibrahim says, wow.
1: Phone just... sponsor end of the month. Assalamu alaikum.
0: Yeah.
1: You need to pay the salaries high. We don't phone anybody.
0: I see Brother Ibrahim says, wow, you'll pay. He says, I will definitely not pay. Hatu Burhanakum in Burhanakum in kuntum sadiqeen.
1: Not pay. Pay the people, they think money makes them rich.
0: Yeah, it's true.
1: The best wealth is wealth of the soul. My Rasulullah.
0: Sallallahu
1: alayhi wa sallam. Wallahi, not like I haven't done it. Myself, my wife and my five children, we've slept in one room for a year or 2 years. And nothing happened to us. We were fine. And I say it with honor.
0: Sure, Allahu Akbar.
1: Allah, I say it with honor that Allah put me through that. I loved it. I loved every second of it. I loved those moments when we were together in one room. It was the most beautiful thing ever.
0: Allahu Akbar.
1: Money don't make the man. Money don't make it the man.
0: Yeah, it's true.
1: That's, money is nothing. Money is just a smaller couple of numbers from your phone to someone else's phone. They feel, oh, I got a lot of money today. Go buy a Ferrari. There's no problem. I'll drive my Toyota Corolla. I'm sharp with it. What I'm saying is that if someone makes a claim against you, pay it. Give them the money. Take it. If you want it, take it. You can answer in front of Allah Ta'ala. That's why the liars and the slanderers and the betrayers, when we don't respond to them.
0: They get more angry.
1: We don't respond to them at all. You want to lie, you want to betray, you want to slander. Wait for the day when I will take all your good actions away from you. Let's just leave it for that day.
0: Fair manilah, we leave it at 2 questions we'll post tomorrow.
1: Sallallahu alayhi wa sallam ala nabina Muhammad wa ala alihi wa sahbihi ajma'in. Alhamdulillahi rabbil alameen. Assalamu alaikum wa rahmatullahi wa barakatuh.
0: Wa alaikum assalam wa rahmatullahi wa barakatuh. Fadilatul Ustad. I'm actually shocked. I'm shocked because Ustad said, Malana, I will pay. Imagine if my beloved marhum papa or marhum mama passes away and somebody comes to me in the family, maybe after 10 years, and they say, you know what, your father owed me 50,000. I know not everybody will be like our beloved senior Mufti Sahib. Where Mufti Sahib say, Malana, I will pay. I know some people will say, what? Bring proof. But anyway, up next, our Suratul Yasin. Of course, it's sponsored and brought to you from an anonymous listener from Mefa King for the Isail Sawab of his beloved marhum parents and all the marhumin and Nabi Sallallahu Alaihi Wasallam. Have a beautiful morning, Brother Sadiq. Have a beautiful afternoon from myself and Brother Sadiq. We'll see you guys tomorrow morning, inshallah. Remember, do good, be good, spread good, think good, feel good, see good. Allahumma hadina wa hadibina wa hadina sa jamia. Assalamu alaikum wa rahmatullahi wa barakatuh.

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5: A'udhu billahi minash shaitanir rajim. 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
1: The recital of Surah Yasin was brought to you by an anonymous sponsor of Mahekeng for the Isale Thawab of his late parents, Nabi Sallallahu Alaihi Wasallam, and all Marhumin.
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11: Let me tell you something. We are living in interesting times for many reasons. We are living in times of skepticism, right? So the idea of, you know, religion being an outdated pre-modern thing is very common now. It's the common atmosphere in high school. It's certainly the common atmosphere in the university setting. So it doesn't matter if you're going in the accounting field or you're going to go into medicine, if you're Pakistani, or if you're going to go, you know, whatever field you're going to go into, you're going to take a couple of years of electives, okay? And those electives, the idea of them is to instill enough in you enough doubt, enough ideas, you know, from the point of view of anthropology to, you know, psychology to philosophy. You get exposed to enough ideas that are, they're more than enough to shatter or at least, at the very least, rattle your foundations in your faith. They're there to mess you up. And especially if you go further in your studies, some students decide they're going to go further in their studies in the humanities. So they're going to study, you know, sociology of religion or anthropology or something like that. May Allah protect them, because most of the people who end up in these fields become highly agnostic or highly skeptic of religion. You know, because they look at it, because, you know, in the academia, they study religion like much like they're studying a corpse. It's something dead and they're doing an autopsy. It's a soulless study of religion. They call it Islamic studies programs in many universities. It's anything but, you know, it's this idea of just studying this thing. That's very, their approach to it is no different from the department next door that's studying cadavers. It's honest to God. It is what it is. That is how it is. Now we're in that environment and we're in that culture, and those ideas are not only relegated to academia anymore, they have made their way into YouTube. They have made their way into popular media, right? So we're exposed to that line of thinking overwhelmingly, all the time. I want to summarize the problem of modern thought in four ways. I think this is important for this conversation, especially when we're talking about giving faith to our children and passing the legacy of faith and prayer down to our kids, then I think this is important. And if you've heard this from me before, I apologize. Actually, no, I don't apologize. You need to hear it again. So here goes. In pre-modern society, it doesn't matter if they're Muslim or not, pre-modern society put God at the center. So whether it was Hindu society, or it was Christian society or Jewish society, pre-modern societies put some higher power at the center, okay? And people who understood that higher power or studied that higher power or worshiped that higher power were the most important people in that society. So in Hindu society, the people who were the most the religious, you know, pundits or whatever they are, they were actually of the elite of that society. In Islamic tradition, the ulama were the elite of the society. They were the most noble, most respected of the people. In the Catholic tradition or in the Christian tradition, the people that studied Catholicism, they were actually very noble. They were the noble class of people, right? So the study of God was the most important study. The second most important study, I'm going to go in order now, three things at least. The second most important study was actually the study or a focus on an afterlife. And it's not limited to Islam. Everybody talked about either, whether they talk about karma, or they talk about heaven and hell, or they talk about something. But there's a constant emphasis on an afterlife. Do we have that emphasis in Islam? Absolutely. Everything you do, there are consequences and benefits of it in the akhirah. So there was a focus on God, and there was a focus on the afterlife. And then thirdly, after God and the afterlife, there was a focus on bettering yourself morally, bettering yourself spiritually, saving your soul, I like to call it. Every culture has something about saving your soul. The Christians talk about saving the soul, you know. The Buddhists talk about it in one way, in so many words. The Muslims, we talk about tazkiyatun nafs, cleansing the self, the diseases of the heart, right? So there's an emphasis on, there's a part of me that is inside, that isn't my physical being, there's a spiritual entity inside me, and it needs to be taken care of. So what were the three areas of emphasis thus far? God, what else? Afterlife, and you can just say the soul. God, the afterlife, and the soul. And then finally, as a result of all of these, actually I'll hold off to finally. Let me tell you what happened in postmodern society. Postmodern society, the revolution in Europe, basically leads to many, many different kinds of philosophies, because philosophy was outlawed in Europe. But after the revolution against the church, there was an explosion of philosophies in Europe. And there were so many different, so many isms, right? All different kinds of isms. But at the end of the day, all of those isms had a few things in common. And I want to share those with you. They said that we've been studying God throughout history. What has that given us? An oppressive regime? What does that produce? Has that produced a better world? But even now that we have an opportunity to explore the universe, understand matter, develop physics and chemistry, you know, understand mechanics. When we study these things, we see immediate benefits. You know, the Industrial Revolution in Europe is not because people studied God, but it's actually because people studied the universe. So we've been studying God a long time, but nothing really happened. But when we study the universe, what happens? Great development. You see fantastic results. So you know what? Whether you want to believe in God or not, it's okay. But the real important thing is to study the universe. So there's a shift in focus. Now the emphasis is on studying the material sciences. And that shift that started with the European Revolution is so powerful that you, when you decide to study something that is immaterial, for example, if you decide to leave architecture and go into doing a major in history, your parents will say, "What are you doing? You have to get a real job." And the most prestigious jobs today, the most prestigious positions today, are people that hold positions in a particular science. Is it true or not? So there's a shift, cultural shift. And is this a shift only in Europe and America? No, it's a global phenomenon. So there's this overwhelming emphasis on science, on the universe. What was the second thing that pre-modern society used to emphasize? The afterlife. We've been thinking about heaven and hell. What has that done for us? Well, you know what? We need to figure out how to make this life and this society and this world and this city and this country better. We need to advance our study of urban development and architecture and sociology and political science and even psychology. Let's make this life better. And when they emphasized this, were they able to develop? Was Western civilization able to develop more amenities, more advanced political structures, more advanced infrastructure than humanity has ever seen? Absolutely. The study of science, we are beneficiaries of it. The fact that I'm using this microphone and there are cameras recording us and you can watch this on YouTube, this is because of the emphasis on scientific discovery. The fact that we took highways here, you know, the kind of infrastructure, people come from Pakistan, ki sadke badi saaf hain. You know, why do people love coming here? Why do people love going to Europe? Especially when they come from the Muslim world. Because in the Muslim world, the way we used to park our cows and our camels back in the day is still how we park our cars. You know? And just like the camel moves around later, they don't even put the brake on. It's all good. You know? But the world was mesmerized by the infrastructure developed by the West. Absolutely mesmerized. Now that's the second shift. Instead of focusing on the next life, let's focus on this life. What was the third emphasis that used to be there? The soul. Who needs the soul? What has the soul gotten us? Let's study the body. Let's study medicine. Let's study physiology. Let's study neurology. Let's study the material part of the human body. It's such a universe in and of itself. It's fascinating. Let's make discoveries and breakthroughs in medicine and in the fields of surgery. And research in this area, and forget spirituality. Let's replace spirituality with psychology. And if you're having a problem, there must be some kind of chemical imbalance. We can fix that for you. Take this pill, and you will not want to kill your cousin. You know. So what happened? A world that used to be emphasized on spiritual truths, God, the afterlife, and the soul, now started emphasizing the universe instead of God, this life instead of the next life. If somebody says, "Why are you going to study Islam?" Well, because I want to, I think it's good for my next life. Get a job. Go study something that'll Help you get a job now. And somebody says, why are you making wudu? Well, you know, it's a means of purification. Praying is, it purifies us. You know, in al hasanat yudhibna sayya, let me purify. Just use soap. You're pure. People started thinking of themselves and the life around them only in material terms. Now let me tell you the last part. This is the reason I brought this up. This dichotomy of 3 verses 3. I brought this up. Thank you. That was pretty cool. Okay. So this dichotomy, I tell you why I brought it up. Before pre-modern society, a society based on faith, you have a set of values, and those values are revealed by Allah. They're revealed by a higher power. Therefore, they are not subject to change because they're timeless. And if you live by these values, then you will make God happy, then you will better your afterlife, and you will be able to keep your soul pure. How will you do those three things? By abiding by what He revealed. But when the emphasis shifted, there was no longer a need for God's law or God's advice, because the things that you will get as a result of following His advice are no longer emphasized. So morality itself became relative. What is good to you, if it feels good, do it. If it doesn't feel good, don't do it. Is the moral compass of the United States, and by extension the world, is the moral compass of the world constantly shifting? What was wrong 30 years ago is okay now. What is wrong today might be okay in 5 years. The conversation about marijuana went super fast. That went way too fast. The conversation about homosexuality, study it over the last 30 years. Don't even talk about the Islamic perspective. Talk about the American view on homosexuality in the last 30 years. And what do you find? It's remarkable the pace at which the transformation has happened. From its introduction into media to the point where it's celebrated by the President of the United States is pretty remarkable. It's pretty amazing how quickly that happened. The conversation about marijuana went super fast. That went way too fast. The conversation about homosexuality, study it over the last 30 years. Don't even talk about the Islamic perspective. Talk about the American view on homosexuality in the last 30 years. And what do you find? It's remarkable the pace at which the transformation has happened. From its introduction into media to the point where it's celebrated by the President of the United States is pretty remarkable. It's pretty amazing how quickly that happened. Now, because we don't need a constant morality, we need something that is what? Relative. It's, as society changes, we should change alongside with it. What did Salah do? Salah, by the way, we call it Iqamatul Salah, yes? Iqama means when you stand. And when you stand, you don't lean. The values in society have iwaj. This book is qayyim because it makes you qayyim. It stands up straight. Its values don't budge. Its values don't move. Now that Allah gave us these values, this Quran, look at what happens. They wasted the prayer. They let go of the prayer. When you let go of the prayer, the entire moral worldview that comes with the prayer is also gone. When you waste the prayer, that's what that means. So what's the next part? وَاتَّبَعُوا الشَّهَوَاتِ They followed desires. What have I just summarized to you? What world are we living in now? The consumer world that we live in now, where the ultimate good is what? Following, obeying your thirst. Just do it. Sound familiar? You know? If it feels right, it must be right. As a matter of fact, in the world of counseling, in the United States, in many, many states now, counselors are not allowed to receive their certifications if they're counseling a young person who comes and says, I have certain thoughts, certain sexual deviations in my mind, I have these tendencies, I feel bad about them. You're not allowed to say, yeah, you're right, those are not good feelings you have. You're supposed to say, if it feels right, you should go for it. You can't get your license in counseling if you don't agree. And that's increasing. We're officially becoming a nation of wattaba'u shahawat. Follow what

the desires, what the shahwa is. Follow desires. You know, recently in Times Square, there was a, you know, Times Square has those giant billboards and the, you know, the, I keep calling it Megatron. It's some bigger, big, not the robot, the big screen, you know. Sometimes the advertising, they actually advertised a pornography website on Times Square. And the pornography industry, which is one of the most powerful industries in the world, and internet marketers that make millions a month, the vast majority of them are in the pornography industry. Now their next move is, well, if we're going to further this market, we're already making bunches of money, you know, spreading pornography online, but we can further this by making it normal. If we can make it acceptable, and it can, we can put an ad of it next to a Coke, or next to like a McDonald's French fries, it's just a normal thing, it's okay. That's the next step. There are non-Muslim movements right now, fight the new addiction. They're seeing it as a problem, but they're only gonna see it as a problem for a little bit. It's coming. It's coming. And in many of your offices, and in many of your universities, and in many of your public high schools, when a child or a coworker has some pornography on their phone, or on their tablet, or even on their screen, nobody cares. It's not a big deal. Or the way they talk is not a big deal. It's not a big, وَاتَّبَعُوا الشَّهَوَاتِ. What was the first downfall? Salat. وَاتَّبَعُوا الشَّهَوَاتِ. And then the final, and the worst downfall, فَسَوْفَ يَلْقَوْنَ غَيَّا. Then they will fall into deviation. And غَي literally means a curve or a deviation, which means their values will deviate, and they will deviate more, and they will deviate more, and they will deviate more, until finally the ultimate غَي, the ultimate deviation, is when they fall into Jahannam. That's why the tafsir of this ayah, they say, أَمْطَرَتِ السَّمَاءُ نَبَاتًا. The sky rained vegetation. The sky does not rain vegetation. The sky rains water, which leads to vegetation. Here it says, they follow deviation. They followed, by the way, Al-Ghay, I know I'm over my time, but that's okay. Inshallah, they'll forgive me. Inshallah. I'm only going to take like 2 more minutes, I promise. The first meaning of Ghay, Al-Dalal wal-Khayba. Listen to this. The first meaning of Ghay is misguidance. So they're misguided, there's no standard for guidance anymore. And second of all, it is disappointment. So they will follow something and it will not give them pleasure. So they'll follow something else and it won't give them pleasure. And they will constantly be disappointed. Suicide rates will go up. People will live miserable lives. Depression will go up. Anxiety will go up. People will have fancy cars, nice clothes. People have all these things, but they will not be happy. They'll be miserable. They'll be on antidepressants, or they will take loads and loads of drugs because they don't want to face reality because they're too disappointed. They're in ghay. Then al-ghay means al-fasad, corruption. Things will get, they're thinking this will make the world a better place. It will become more enjoyable, but the world will become actually only on the surface more enjoyable. The reality of it will be a kind of ugly corruption you can't even imagine. So you will go to places where there are beautiful malls and there's, you know, the lighting and the design, and you're just gonna be like amazed. But the people who work there and work minimum wages are gonna be living in subhuman housing. You know, it's gonna be facade. It looks pretty. It looks pretty. They're going to sell these clothes in the malls at 200, 300, 2,000% profit that are going to be made in factories where people are working like slaves. Even animals shouldn't be treated that way. And if somebody decides to do an investigation on them, well and good. But don't do too much of an investigation because you'll lose your job in Fox or CNN. Fasad will come. Corruption will come because there's no guidance to keep humanity in check, to keep its greed in check. And the final meaning of ghay is tarkun nahi. Al-Sha'arawi rahimahullah argued. He said ghay also means the abandonment of prohibition. In other words, there is no such thing as wrong. There is no such thing. Nothing's wrong. When it comes to the bottom line, everything's okay. The corporate, soulless corporate industry. Watch these documentaries yourself. Don't listen to me. Watch these. They're not made by Muslim fanatics. You know, they're not made by right-wingers. You know, they're made by people. Study what happened in the Gulf oil spill. Study what happened there. You know, there are no prohibitions for them. So long as we can make money, we don't care if we put people's lives in danger. We don't care if we pollute the entire oceans. We don't care. This happens when a useless generation comes up who didn't make prayer. My final comment. Why did I share this dark picture with you? This seems a pretty depressing talk. But, you know, there's another ayah. إِلَّا مَنْ تَابَ وَآمَنَ وَعَمِلَ صَالِحًا. With the exception of those who repented, who revived their faith,
and the one who did good deeds, who acted righteously. فَأُولَٰئِكَ يَدْخُلُونَ الْجَنَّةِ وَلَا يُظْلَمُونَ شَيْئًا. They're going to be entering Jannah. No wrong will be done to them in the least bit. What does Allah do at the end of this ayah? A useless generation came, but even within them, there will be people who can make tawbah. They can fix things. They can go back to how things are supposed to be. So if us and our children are in the danger of falling into khalf, we can become khalaf. We can become khalaf. We have to fix this. We have to understand the urgency of the matter today. Communicate with your children. Be in open conversation with your children. Be cognizant and not afraid, not overwhelmed by the evil outside. Learn to raise the kids so they can stand up to that evil and do the right thing. The only hope left for humanity is people who stand up for the word of Allah. The word of Allah did not come to sit in a university or be downloaded on a website. The word of Allah is supposed to live in people's hearts and is communicated to other people's hearts. That's the generation we want to raise. And that's the hope that we have, inshallah ta'ala, with institutions like IOK, with efforts that are being made all over. We can raise people's like moral compass so that they can go into the executive boardrooms of Shell and IBM or whatever else. IBM's gone, no, who cares about IBM anymore? You know, or Apple. There needs to be moral people in these places. Where are you going to get moral people from? Right here, in this hall. Right here. I pray that Allah Azza wa Jal allows us to rise to the occasion, and may Allah not make us of those who are a disappointing next generation. Barakallahu li wa lakum. Assalamu alaikum wa rahmatullahi wa barakatuh.

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3: 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Frimax, from generation to generation.
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1: Dumelang, welcome to another edition of News and Views. My name is Salaelo Makwidiri. It's Wednesday, the 15th of July. Very excited. It's a beautiful, warm day. I think winter is on its last legs. At least here in Johannesburg is getting a bit warmer. I hope you're warm wherever you're listening to us from. And we are ready for another two brilliant hours of your favorite current affairs show with the lens of humanitarian journalism. Today, we ask the question that's becoming harder to ignore. Who gets to shape the future of our region? Governments, corporations, or you and I, ordinary citizens? I'm asking this question because from the waters of South Africa's coast, where environmental activists are challenging an Israeli company's bid to explore for oil, they are really difficult questions that need to be answered. And that's how we're going to be kickstarting today's show. We'll be speaking to Neville Van Rooy from the Green Connection at around 8:05. We'll be speaking about an Israeli company that wants to explore offshore oil out in our seas, and this all happening amid the ICJ case that's ongoing. And then after that, we're going to be heading over to Durban, where the vision for Palestine House South Africa is essentially being challenged by residents of Sherwood out in Durban. And we'll be speaking to the spokesperson and trustee for Palestine House, Shabnam Palisa Mohammed, very, very good friend of the show. She also hosts with us sometimes. And then after that, we'll be heading over to Gaza, where Hamas has handed over administration responsibilities to a new governing body. What does this mean for the future of the territory? What does it mean for ceasefire negotiations? Just generally for the people who have endured nearly 2 years of a genocide. And that's going to be an interesting conversation. And we'll also be looking at Hamas itself as an organization after suffering so many losses to some of their very, very important leaders. Is it still an organization that it was? So that's going to be an interesting conversation. And then later on the second hour of the show, we'll be having our hashtag Fired Up feature. It's probably brought to you by African Muslims Agency and their CEO, Hafez Imran Chunara, who's also a personal excellence mentor. We'll be talking about what rules your day. It's going to be an interesting one also. And then after that, we'll be looking at 10 years, a decade on since Turkey or Turkey remembers that failed coup attempt. And we'll be speaking to Associate Professor in International Relations based out in Istanbul, Professor Ibrahim Karatasharis, who'll be giving us more details on that. And then we'll be looking at the tensions out in the Middle East. The United States last night has launched another wave of strikes against Iran. This is also while the Houthis have widened the conflict by targeting Saudi Arabia. Could this be the beginning of an even broader regional war? And what does it mean for global security, oil prices that affect you and I, and diplomacy in general? And we'll be speaking to Associate Professor in International Relations out in Osaka, Professor Saul Takahashi. He'll be giving us more insight on that. There's still a whole lot more to come on the show. I want you to engage with us, to join the conversation throughout the morning. You can send us a WhatsApp voice note on 061-766-0355, or the old-fashioned way, you can give us a call on our CEO line 011-680-0355, and you can find us across the social media verse by searching at Salaam Media, and you can interact with us. I think the biggest question today is your thoughts on South Africa's offshore oil and gas ambitions, which have essentially collided with one of the world's most politically charged legal disputes, the ICJ case against Israel. So that's where you're going to be starting the show right after this.
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1: 6 minutes past 8 Central African time. You're still tuned in to News and Views. Myself, Salilo Makhudiri. South Africa's offshore oil and gas ambitions have collided with one of the world's most politically charged legal disputes. The environmental organization, the Green Connection, has raised objections to an Israeli energy company's application to explore for oil and gas in the Orange Basin off South Africa's west coast. The group, the Green Connection, argues that the bid cannot be separated from South Africa's genocide case against Israel at the International Court of Justice, while also raising serious concerns about the environmental implications of offshore drilling. I did some research, and the Orange Basin essentially has become one of the world's fastest growing oil and gas frontiers. This is following some major discoveries of the coast of South Africa and Namibia. It's becoming a really interesting region. It's a region that's attracting billions and billions of rands in investment and some of the world's biggest energy companies. But as South Africa balances economic opportunity, which we can all agree we desperately need, energy security also, there are also climate commitments, and this latest challenge adds another layer to what is an already complex debate. And joining us now is Neville Van Rooy from the Green Connection, who's going to be unpacking why they have objections to this endeavor by this Israeli company, and I'll give you its name right now. But right now, I want to introduce Neville's joining us via a virtual platform. Neville, good morning. Thank you so much for joining us. Welcome to News and Views.
2: Good morning, assalamu alaikum, and thank you for this opportunity. It's always a privilege to be back all the time. Thank you for inviting us and having us on the platform again.
1: No, the pleasure is all ours, and really looking forward to this conversation. And I want to kickstart to maybe the genesis, maybe for our listeners who may have missed the story. What exactly is your organization challenging? What is this Israeli company that's looking to invest what many would argue is much, much needed foreign investment into the country? And why did you decide that this application warrants a legal and public scrutiny?
2: Yeah, thank you very much. We are having our eyes and ears on the West Coast, the Deepwater Orange Basin, that has become a very hot potato in the West Coast. So it doesn't matter which country or which company is coming, we know and are aware, and it's nothing new for us when these companies are changing hand from one to the other. And so in Block 1 of the West Coast, it's right on the border stretching to Namibia, there's always been changing hands as well. And now we have seen and looked at specifically how this is changing from an Israeli company and Navitas. And we are concerned not just for the oil and gas that they want to take. We know that our government is, you know, just approving these oil and gas activities. Since we are a signatory to the climate agreement, we are concerned that applications are still being approved. That's the one thing. And the other thing is, then it's still an Israeli company. So that is why we've written this letter, because we know that we still have this ongoing case on the ICJ platform as well.
1: Very, very important. I want to come to your objection, because looking at it, it doesn't look like it's only environmental. It also references, I think, one of the biggest cases in the world right now, which is South Africa's case against Israel at the International Court of Justice. How do you believe those two issues intersect? Where do they meet?
2: Yeah, you know, it's very important that we need to see our policy positions as a country, that it needs to be clearly articulated from our government as to how we deal with companies of Israeli entities. That's very important. But, you know, we faced with a very big challenge as South Africa. You know, 10 years ago, we didn't have this company with this gross human rights violations necessarily, but now we definitely have, because we have been taking that very country to the ICJ court and complaining about that gross human rights violations, and therefore we clearly need to to have a position of from a government perspective of how do we deal with companies in a lawful, transparent, in a policy position being communicated to ordinary South Africans as to where we're going, you know, talking about the before and aftermath of this country, in where we're going with this, how we're dealing in on an international stage and international relations with this company going ahead.
1: There's a question that some people might ask, Neville. They would argue that environmental regulations should remain completely separate from geopolitics, what's currently happening in the world and the current affairs and how countries interact. Why, in your view, do you think they are inseparable, especially in this instance where you have an Israeli company and I think we can all agree a very, very well-documented genocide that's currently ongoing in Gaza, and South Africa, which has become, I think, heads and shoulders above everyone else when it comes to condemning Israel. But there are those that feel, well, the environmental regulations aspect and geopolitics, they shouldn't connect in any way because they are world apart. From your opinion, why are they inseparable, especially in this instance?
2: Yeah, no, they are definitely inseparable because when we see most of these companies that are, you know, wanting to, are interested in doing, it's a lot of multinational companies. We are active from block 1 all the way to block 11B, 12B, all around our coastal areas. You can imagine how many blocks that is and how much interest that is. And what we find is a lot of multinational companies that is interacting on that space. And it's also about, you know, energy demand. You know, all of these countries want to come for energy, and we want to talk energy relations. We also want to talk just transition, and that energy, they want to get that resources from South Africa, and there's that international or relations that we have. And on that basis, it is really inseparable where we can, you know, have that relationship already ongoing with on that international platform, with on a global position. And also when we're talking about energy, it is also, you know, interacting on a global and international platforms as well.
1: I want us to go to a quick break, but when we come back, I want to focus on a conversation that, you know, a lot of people keep on bringing up, the fact that environmental groups sometimes underestimate the country's need for energy security and economic growth, and you know, being against such developments in the Orange Basin is counterproductive to economic growth of the country. And which comes first? Is it the environment and protecting the environment, which is quite imperative, or livelihoods and creating jobs and growing the economy, which is also equally important? I want to come back from the break and try and see if there's again any intersection between the two. Is it possible to have both at the same time instead of sacrificing one over the other? But we'll do that after this short break.
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1: Seventeen minutes past 8, and you still tune in to News and Views. Myself, Salilo Makwidir, and I'm still in conversation with Neville Van Rooy from The Green Connection. And we have a very interesting conversation this around an Israeli energy company, Navitas Petroleum, which has essentially applied to buy a 37.5 stake in an offshore oil and gas exploration block in South Africa's Orange Basin off the country's west coast. And the Orange Basin is very, very topical right now. It's being described as one of the most significant hydrocarbon discoveries in recent years, with the potential to transform South Africa's economy. And that's exactly where I want to touch and take this conversation to with you, Neville. And thank you so much for staying with us. There are those that are saying, environmental groups like yourselves, and this is just outside of, Navitas Petroleum, that environmental groups like yourselves are underestimating the country's need for energy security and for economic growth, by, being against, projects like this one. Is there any truth to this? The fact that we are putting the protection of the environment over economic growth and over energy security?
2: Yeah, thank you. We've gotten that one quite a lot, and we want to highlight our position from a continental perspective and bring that in. This continent of ours is one of the leaders in renewable energy potential. And when we are talking about energy, we are at a stage where we're in a climate crisis, and that climate crisis has been caused by fossil fuels. And we want to highlight that, and take a strong stance on it is time to move away from fossil fuels and to go to renewable energy possibilities. And we want to brag with our continent that has that potential, and we want to start implementing that. And it is this is the time where we also want to highlight that our ocean plays a critical role in terms of our climate carbon sink, to regulate, and is responsible for over 50% of what we are breathing. And we want to protect the ocean for that purpose exactly. And it is important that we know that the ocean plays a crucial role for coastal communities all across the globe, not just South Africa, the West Coast that we're talking about right now, and also playing a crucial role in terms of our food sovereignty and our food security as well. And for that purpose. We want to, you know, highlight the ocean as a time where we need to start to protect it and, you know, migrate away from fossil fuels. And why do we still want to expose the ocean to this, you know, dirty, destructive type of development where there is other alternatives on the continent that could be explored as well? So people need to balance that quite well with the food security and our right to a clean environment as well.
1: I want to say with the Orange Basin, and this is purely from an environmental perspective, what are some of the biggest apprehensions that you guys have about drilling in this particular offshore block? Are there specific ecosystems or marine species that could be affected?
2: Well, true to all of that, you know, there is different marine protected areas in all of the deepwater Orange Basin, and the West Coast alone, there's as much as 9 different marine protected areas. And we're talking about ecosystems within ecosystems, you know, different ecosystems that are at risk. And we're also talking about different marine traffic that is coming in a seasonal basis on the West Coast and all across the South African coast as well. You know, different migrational patterns. You have the whales, you have the dolphins, you have, you know, the snook run. Mm. You have different migrational patterns that is happening there, including the marine protected areas that is stationed as well, that is ecosystems as well. So we're talking about ecosystems and breeding zones within ecosystems that is directly responsible for the coastal communities, the fishing communities that is living directly from that coastal communities. And then we can even take that further as well. You know, there's the plastic pollution that we're also trying to protect the ocean from and remove all of that plastics out of the ocean as well. So it is, you know, all of that, it's quite an active and a very vibrant place that we want to protect for present and future generations, as it is stated in Section 24 of our Constitution.
1: Excuse me if I'm playing devil's advocate a bit too much here, but I think it's very, very important to ask some of these difficult questions and some questions that critics, you know, often throw to you guys. One of those questions is, you know, environmental organizations are often like saying no without presenting practical alternatives. So if South Africa shouldn't pursue offshore oil and gas, what should it be investing in instead?
2: Yeah, in a sense, I've already, you know, given you all of that practicalities. You know, there's offshore wind, there's offshore solar, there is, you know, there's even, you know, wave energy that is our energy alternatives. We want to look at the energy alternatives to oil and gas, the fossil fuel that is a dirty, destructive oil and gas, and it's also responsible for climate change. You know, we need to put it in that, you know, perspective, and ordinary people need to know that this is the energy type that has got us into this trouble that we are in right now, and therefore we need to migrate or transition to a different type of energy, and which Africa has plenty of it, and we just need to experiment with that, and we need to a cleaner oceans, we need a cleaner environment, we need a cleaner form of energy that is able to take us, you know, over into this transition. This is the time where we need to phase out, yes, a fossil fuel. Even South Africa has been dependent on fossil fuel for so long, and this is the time where we need to start an experimental phase of transition over to a cleaner type of energy. And this fossil fuels has really been there for this era, and then we want to transition to a different type of energy type.
1: Let's come to you know, the objection here. Just legally speaking, what's happening now and what's going to be happening next? Could this challenge delay the licensing process, or is it simply one voice among many other in the consultation process?
2: Yeah, we are certainly hoping that we are able to delay and, you know, get good decision making policy position stand on this, and we hope that all communities and all South African citizens has its right to to give input in this process going forward with another company, a fossil fuel company that wants to, you know, extract oil and gas of the Block 1. There's also the coastal communities that needs to voice out their opinion relating to this company, and they know about the ICJ case, about what's happening there. And here we have, you know, a company that is being approved. So where are we? Are we currently standing, or what are we doing going forward? So it's an ongoing process, and we hope that we are able to take this process, have it started all over, and this company being, you know, not allowed to venture into our oceans.
1: And if the government, you know, goes ahead and approves the application, despite your objections, are there other options?
2: Here we have, you know, a company that is being approved. So where are we? Are we currently standing, or what are we doing going forward? So it's an ongoing process, and we hope that we are able to take this process, have it started all over, and this company being, you know, not allowed to venture into our oceans.
1: And if the government, you know, goes ahead and approves the application, despite your objections, are there other options that remain available to the Green Connection?
2: Most definitely, we will look at legal options. We will weigh up our options and see how we can, you know, challenge them going ahead, despite people's views. We've done that in the past, you know, taking them, the government to court at times. If that's a process that we need to do, we will definitely follow up on that. And we always will look at our options and leverage our options and see what is the best option to take forward.
1: And just finally, you know, I'm just looking at this and I'm thinking to myself, and maybe just even looking beyond the specific case, do you believe South Africa has a coherent long-term energy strategy, or are we witnessing policy fragmentation where economic imperatives and environmental obligations are increasingly coming at odds here? It's loggerheads time and time again between these very, very two, I think, narratives, especially from government.
2: Yeah, you know, government seems to be in a position where they think that they still need to hold on to this, giving fossil fuels another lifeline. And we think it's time for us really to make an informed decision, to make a decision that is helpful for the oceans, for the climate, and ultimately for people's livelihoods as well going forward. And all, you know, to really use the current research that we have in terms of renewable energy potential that we have on this continent and this country, and that needs to be harnessed and not being delayed. Renewable energy can't be just a subject, but it's a subject that's being delayed, you know. It needs to be starting to be implemented and experimented with.
1: No, most definitely. Neville Van Rooy from the Green Connection, thank you so much for your time this morning. Really, really appreciate it. And I'm pretty sure we're going to be speaking again as the story develops.
2: Thank you so much.
1: There you go. I want to hear your thoughts. Hey, listening right now. And I think this may be just outside of Navita Petroleum. Navita Petroleum. Yeah, outside of Navita Petroleum, because I think it's unequivocal. We shouldn't be doing business with Israel, especially with the genocide case that's currently ongoing at the ICJ. But from your perspective, and what do you think it's important? You have the Orange Basin. It's attracting global attention. It's seen as the next frontier when it comes to oil and gas exploration on the African continent. And South Africa is at a very precarious position economically. People need jobs. The economy needs growth. We need alternative streams of income for the country. We need to diversify our economy. But then again, the conversation around the protection of the environment is imperative. Environmental stewardship, especially how South Africa's position itself in that conversation, is becoming important. So where do you think we should go in this conversation? Do you create jobs? exploit the minerals.

0: that we have in our oceans and underground? Or we continue taking care of the environment and seeing where the two can meet? I want to hear your thoughts. 0617660355. Or you can call us on 0116800355. We're going to take a quick break. We'll be back with you right after this.
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0: 8:33 Central African Time, and you're still tuned into News and Views with myself, Salaelo Makwidiri. And we're going to be switching gears now to a very, very important conversation. The proposed Palestine House South Africa Center for Human Rights in Sheo, Durban, has become the center of a growing dispute between its organizers and local residents. That's why Palestine House says the project will serve as a space for human rights, education, youth empowerment, art exhibitions, and community engagement. The Sherwood Residents Association has raised serious concerns over planning approvals, rezoning, traffic management, and what it says has been a lack of consultation. Palestine House insists it is following the necessary legal processes and at that center will only begin operating once approvals are in place. And we're going to be unpacking if there's something deeper to this. We'll be speaking to spokesperson and trustee for the Palestine House South Africa, Shabnam Balisa Mohammed, very, very good friend of the show, and someone who's on this end of the mic a few times. I'm sure you've heard her voice on air, but she's joining us

0: of our virtual platform this time around. Baleza, Shabnam, Mohammed, Assalamu Alaikum. Welcome to News and Views.
1: Wa alaikum salam, Sal Bonani. What an honor to be back with the family at Salam Media.
0: No, pleasure is all ours. And I want to jump right into it. The Sherwood Residents Challenge to Palestine House. I think for our listeners, who might not be familiar with Palestine House and Palestine House South Africa's ambitions, first and foremost, I think we can begin the conversation there. What is it all about?

0: So, Celina, let me first say I'm struggling to hear you a little bit. We've got choppy internet this morning, but if I understand correctly, it's about the mission and the vision of Palestine House.
1: Yes.
0: Right. So, Palestine House South Africa is a human rights center that is intended to be based in Sherwood, Durban, KwaZulu-Natal, South Africa. And it is essentially a space that brings together people who truly believe in human rights and taking action in terms of international solidarity. Of course, as your listeners would well know, Palestine and South Africa have a long-established relationship in terms of international solidarity during the days of apartheid and currently in terms of our ICJ case, amongst many other initiatives in which South Africa shows international solidarity. And so there are other Palestine houses in other parts of the world, such as London. And this will be our very own. We think it's something that's going to benefit the residents of Durban and the country very much because it has an art exhibition, indoor and outdoor. It will also have skills training in the areas of, for example, communication, leadership, human rights law, arts and culture, etc. We're also planning to have a media hub with a podcast dedicated to human rights advocacy to inspire, to educate, and to empower. And last but certainly not least, a little coffee shop with authentic Afro-Palestinian food and a library of books, not only around what's happening in our world, but what we can do about it.
1: And listening to that, one would think, you know, very, very noble cause, considering the fact that, as you mentioned, South Africa has been heads and shoulders, you know, above everyone else when it comes to Palestinian solidarity. But there's objection. The residents of Sherwood say they've not been consulted about a Palestine house being established in the area. What's your response to that? They're naming a whole lot of reasons why they're objecting to it, but I think first let's start with why are they saying they've not been notified, they've not been told that such an establishment would be in the area.
0: Well, it was surprising, to be honest, to hear that position expressed in the IOL article that's led to this particular interview, the second one this morning, because when I joined Palestine House, I did participate in meetings with the Sherwood Residents Association, along with other active members and supporters of Palestine House SA, in which we openly engaged three representatives from the SRA around the mission and the vision of Palestine House, to which, as they said in the article, they have no objection in principle because it is a noble cause. When there were concerns expressed around things like traffic, we did say to them that we have parking. Secondly, that the bookings to attend the space, to go to Palestine House SA, would be done through online bookings via the website. So it wouldn't just be a case of where the public in large numbers can attend the space. We're very mindful of the fact that we will be existing in a largely residential community. And of course, we also said that if the municipality wants a traffic impact assessment, we'd be happy to do that as well. But we went beyond that, Celilo. We showed them building plans and we took them on a tour of the intended space, bearing in mind we're not operating there currently. Palestine House is more than a building or a project, it is a movement. So we've been hosting activities in other parts of the city and the country, including the screening of the award-winning film, The Voice of Jab. I said it was surprising, but I think it's also, but I do want to confirm that we did engage in good faith, and we hope that the matter resolves itself as we progress. It's still a long way from completion, and we're hoping that the spirit of Ubuntu will prevail.
1: Those that are opposing Palestine House are making the argument, which I don't know, feels some type of way for me. They're saying, you know, this is more about process than it is about politics. But from your perspective, do you think there's a political underhand here? Because we all know Palestine could be polarizing for some people, it shouldn't, but it is. Do you think there's that element to it, the politics of the day?
0: So that's a good question. I mean, the SRA had approached a DA councillor, which is interesting to say the least. Of course, you know, Sherwood may well be a DA-run suburb, but, you know, the DA is openly Zionist and stands against the liberation of Palestine in essence and on the facts on the ground. And so therefore, to say that it's a noble cause, but to also go to a DA councillor is something that is deeply uncomfortable. The councillor said that they'd submitted questions to the municipality. The article did not mention whether the publication had in fact approached the municipality to confirm our position that in fact, you know, we are compliant and we will comply with the municipality's rules and regulations. And at the same time, Salilo, I think I must be very honest with you and say that there has been a breakdown in the relationship because the SRA has approached the municipality and brought the DA in. But also in one of our meetings with them, I was really surprised, as were others, to hear the position of the representatives that they were concerned about the name of Palestine House and wanted us to not use the terms genocide or Holocaust in the naming of Palestine House. In other words, don't call it Durban Palestine Genocide Center or something like that, because they said it would offend the sensitivities of certain people living in the area. Now, I would leave that to your imagination as to what people they're specifically talking about. But it sounds, I mean, they were very specific about the race, let me be clear. But of course, also intimating that it's people who are, have Zionist positions and perspectives in general. So this, I think, was what led for us to a breakdown in the relationship, because they were trying to influence our right to free speech and our role as champions of human rights, democracy and liberation around the world. Hopefully that changes, but that's the position where we're at right now. And we're hoping that the community will see the value in a human rights center in Sherwood, in Durban, that's going to provide all of these amazing opportunities for young people and the young at heart in uplifting our country and creating job skills and employment, and ultimately to create a kind of world in which we are interconnected. And we recognize that injustice anyway is a threat to justice everywhere.
1: No, most definitely. Given, you know, how is considered polarizing, especially in the Sherwood area, are you now not concerned that the center could be a focal point, you know, for attacks, for protests and some unsavory behavior, which we have seen in Durban when it comes to, you know, people that support or institutions that support Palestine? It won't be the first time. Are you now not concerned that that could be the reality if Palestine House SA is now up and running?
0: I mean, I think that's possible. We live in a very robust democracy, and sometimes we have people who try to take advantage of that and not really understand what people are trying to say and do before taking particular actions. And if I look at the comments on the IOL article on Facebook, for example, by and large, the majority of people, you look at the ratio, like the article and support by extension Palestine House Human Rights Center. I think some of them criticized the wording or the title of the article, and therefore there was a misinterpretation that this was going to be a place for Palestinian refugees to live in. It's not, it's a human rights center. And there were many people who corrected that misunderstanding and quoted directly from the article and said, this is what it actually is. Of course, there were a smaller number of people that either expressed or used a shock emoticon or the angry emoji, but by and large, people are in support. There are others who, because of a lack of awareness, are saying, well, what's going on here? And there's a third category that is there to deliberately stir up divide and conquer in our city, in our province, and in our country. It was very clear to me on an assessment of the comments. And some of them was very clear. You can see that they're trolls and bots who are just there to cause trouble. And so, yes, that's a possibility. But as people grow to understand what we are here to do, which is to uplift our own country and to show solidarity, not only with Palestine, but with other parts of our world that are experiencing conflict, war, genocide, injustice, occupation, including Sudan, including Congo, Bosnia, Iraq, the Native Americans who were genocided as well. We, in fact, are going to have murals around the property reflecting the struggles and the courage of people who've been dispossessed. But we're doing so with the position of inspiring people to take positive action. We are creators, we are innovators, we are builders, we are not breakers and, you know, destroyers and people who lack hope. Our optimism is eternal.
1: Lastly, before I let you go, Shabnam, you spoke about the breakdown in communication with the residents that are objecting Palestine House SA in Sherwood. Where are we right now? Are there plans to have conversations? Are you guys willing to, look into some of the objections that are made and, you know, almost rezone how the plan of Palestine House was initially thought out to be? Well, where are we? Are we having these conversations? Are we moving forward? Is this establishment going to take place?
0: Well, absolutely. Palestine House will be established in this space. And of course, the organization has a right to apply for the rezoning and for this human rights center that we believe is going to uplift the community. Currently, there is a breakdown in communication with the SRA. As I mentioned, it's disappointing for us that having engaged in good faith meetings and shown them the plans and taken them on a tour and responded to their questions, that they had decided to now, you know, approach the media, which they're entitled to do, and of course approach the DA councillor. And of course, a deeply problematic position on the naming of a human rights center. But, you know, like I said, hopefully the matter will resolve itself. In terms of the law, the people that are entitled to actually lodge an objection are the immediate adjacent neighbors. Mm-hmm. And so we don't want to preempt anything. When we get to that point and there are concerns that we need to address, we'll absolutely do that. This point, this is where we are. We don't want to be in conclusion, and we're, they come around and realize what a benefit this human rights center is going to be for Sherwood and for Durban and for South Africa at large.
1: Oh, there you go. Shabnam Palace, Mohammed Palestine House, SA Human Rights Center trustee. Thank you so much, and I hope we chat again soon. Really appreciate it. There we go. And with that, we're going to take a quick break. News and views. We'll be back with you after this.
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1: Welcome back. 10 minutes past 9 Central African time. You're still tuning in to News and Views. Myself, Salai Lomakwidiere. And we're going to be switching gears now to a very, very important conversation, because for nearly two decades now, Hamas has been, quote, just like de facto governing authority in Gaza, but in what could prove to be one of the most consequential political developments since the genocide in Palestine began, the group has announced that it is dissolving its government and transferring civilian administrative responsibilities to a new technocratic body. Supporters say the move could create space for reconstruction, for humanitarian relief and a broader political settlement, while critics, however, argue that without the disarmament of Hamas and guarantees from Israel, any transition risks becoming more than symbolic. The proposed administration has yet to take control on the ground, with political and security obstacles still standing in its way. But the bigger question now is not simply who governs Gaza, but whether any new administration will have the authority, the legitimacy, and the international backing needed to rebuild a territory that has been devastated by nearly 3 years of complete, utter destruction and loss of human life. And to help us unpack these developments, we're joined by Maulana Ibrahim Musa from the Palestine Information Network. Maulana, assalamu alaikum. Good morning, and welcome back to News and Views to Salam Media. Really appreciate you giving us your time.
6: Thank you, Salilo, and a pleasure as always.
1: No, pleasure is all ours. And I want us to begin with

0: do you think has changed within Hamas as an organization for it to come to this point? And what powers do you think it has given up, essentially?
1: So I think there's a history that's really necessary to be able to understand this particular question, that Palestine had its first, very credible elections in the year 2006, and Hamas contested that election. So the first time Hamas was purely, until that point in time, a resistance movement as well as a social welfare and religious movement, but it decided to compete politically in 2006, and it emerged as the majority party in those elections. Ismail Haniyeh was appointed the Prime Minister of Palestine at that time, but then we saw an active project to be able to marginalize Hamas and do everything to be able to cripple its governing capacity. And this came from internally and externally. You saw the Fatah Party and the Palestinian Authority led by Mahmoud Abbas that tried to stopper that particular project. We saw General Dayton and the Americans trying to create a civil war in Gaza. And civil war actually did break out for a certain amount of time. And thereafter, we had the fracturing of Palestinian governance, where Hamas presided militarily over the Gaza Strip, but then had to run its own government running the Gaza Strip. Whereas Fatah continued and the Palestinian Authority continued to look after the West Bank. And then a complete siege from external parties, the Israelis, the Egyptians, and the so-called international community was imposed on the Gaza Strip. So the result of this was that what was meant to be a unified Palestinian governance and democratic project was scuppered. And Hamas governance for Gaza, for Hamas, became a burden over these 2 decades. And while Hamas won that elections, its idea, as we understand from the party, of governance in the Gaza Strip was more a unified Palestinian governance rather than an isolated Palestinian governance. But the fact that it was pushed into a corner meant that it had to go it alone. And therefore, we can say that over these past 20 years, this governance has been much more of a burden because Hamas has had to take the load alone, and it has now had to grapple with the siege, grapple with paying salaries in the Gaza Strip and so forth. And with the onset of the genocide, and more so the aftermath of the continuing genocide, it's something that was already a burden becomes a greater burden on Hamas to be able to continue with a dearth of leadership, so many people killed, so many technocrats killed in the Gaza Strip, as well as total cutting off of sources of financing or taxation and the like. It becomes impossible to carry this burden anymore.
0: My next question then would be, from your perspective, Hamas in itself, what kind of role do you see it morphing into now? You mentioned the losses that they've unfortunately suffered in the last 3-4 years since October the 7th and the advent of this genocide by Israel. And now relinquishing the government of Gaza, what could they morph into? Just looking into the future, what kind of role do you see them playing in the discourse of Gaza and of Palestine as a whole?
1: So again, one needs to understand, I think there's important subtext to why this has created quite a lot of questions in people's minds. Yes, as much as I said, Hamas was, saw this as a burden. They obviously did use governance to be able to forward the resistance project and also bring stability, create a new, impose their vision of a moral Islamic society in Gaza. There was development. If we look at the pictures of Gaza before October the 7th, it was thriving. There were beautiful developments happening on the coast, etc. There was some

0: some kind of influx and boom in the economy. So now, with this particular development, people are asking the question that is this the end of Hamas as we know it?
1: Mm.
0: And I think that is actually not the case. Hamas, for the greater part of its existence from 1987, and one has to trace its origins prior to that in the Muslim Brotherhood movement in the Gaza Strip, was always a government outside government. It was, you know, this religious movement, it was this resistance movement, it was providing for the social welfare needs of the population in Gaza. And that's what led to its electoral popularity later on, that it was looking after the social, educational needs, creating universities, building mosques, social welfare, zakat committees, and the rest. So actually the governance part was kind of a break from its you know, traditional role. So I would not see what's going to go on now actually a break from the past. They'd probably go back to those old roles, building grassroots capacity in the communities that they live and in the communities that they serve. But let's also put an important proviso here that we shouldn't be surprised that they gave up power that was part of the ceasefire deal that was negotiated. So, you know, they already said from the beginning, we are willing to give up power if that's going to proceed, give the green light for reconstruction in Gaza, the rebuilding of lives. So this was just the formalization of what they said before. But the important proviso, yes, Alano, is that the so-called National Committee, which was supposed to step in of technocrats, which Hamas has given the green light to, is still sitting in Egypt. And the Israelis and the Americans and the so-called Board of Peace have not given the green light for them to actually function in the Gaza Strip.
1: And
0: the director of this particular Board of Peace, or the, you know, the colonial oligarch who's been appointed for this particular role, just moving the goalposts. That's saying that you have, we don't trust this process. We want you to go full throttle into disarmament, which is not even part of the first phase of the ceasefire deal. So in effect, at the moment, Hamas still remains the de facto power in the Gaza Strip. Or as much as it's given up these powers, nobody has stepped in to take those powers. And therefore, I think it still maintains that governance role, whether it likes it or not, on the ground in Gaza, failing everything else that hasn't occurred.
1: You spoke about, you know, this peace board, and I remember I think Israel came out one time, and they've repeatedly insisted the fact that, you know, any quote-unquote post-war arrangement must exclude Hamas. Do you think this move almost satisfies those demands, or it's unlikely to alter Israel's position?
0: So Hamas is aware of that, and it's aware of the Israeli thinking that would be at play to kind of thwart any reconstruction in Gaza. And therefore, it's removing every pretext that the Israelis or the American administration can use to be able to hold back progress in the Gaza Strip. They've entered, they gave up the prisoners, the Israeli prisoners that were in their captivity. They signed an agreement that, you know, many clauses could be used against them. They've even, you know, made some kind of concessions in terms of what could be done with weapons, and said that we could hand our weapons over if it comes to a legitimate authority that represents the Palestinian people. The question is now, after really putting everything, all their cards, playing all their cards at once, staggered, how much more is required from the Board of Peace to actually consider who is really keeping their side of the deal, and who is doing everything to scupper the deal. I mean, more than 1,000 days have passed since the entering into that that agreement, and more than 1,000 Palestinians have been killed. The yellow line just continues to impede on Palestinian territory. Mm. Israel controls 60% of the Gaza Strip, and Netanyahu aiming for 70%. With the elections coming soon, we can expect a even greater level of violence unleashed from the Israelis in the Gaza Strip. And we saw the Israelis saying that this is just performative by Hamas, that they're just doing this in words, and they're not actually giving up power and saying we need to move to the disarmament phase. It's continuously moving the goalposts. So Hamas is doing what it can to show the world that it is keeping its side of the deal, but clearly that's not enough for the Israelis.
1: I want to come to this new proposed administration for Gaza. They are describing it as a technocratic body rather than a political government. What does that actually mean in literal terms, and who are the people expected to run it from what you're seeing?
0: That particular process of forming this committee, so as much as Hamas relinquishes governance, I would say did not necessarily leave Gaza to the wolves, in the sense that it said we are willing to hand over governance to any party that represents, it represents people who have traction and have respect amongst the population in Gaza. Mm. Non-political figures, people who have a track record. And therefore, this was jointly agreed upon by all factions, the names of people on that particular list. So I don't think there's anything necessarily controversial about this particular body, other than everything is now occurring under the framework of what could be said to be a very colonial architecture in terms of the Board of Peace. The Board of Peace, I mean, just a few days ago, reports by The Guardian saying that they had basically entered into or created provisos that they would be totally not liable for any crimes committed in Gaza, basically a legal waiver for anything that they could do, which clearly shows that they want to act above the law. So that is the problematic framework that they operate on. There's no problem with the people, but they are under the architecture of this, which means that we saw that, the Israelis, if they are ever willing to allow them to enter Gaza, they are still going to maintain the parameters under which they work. For example, if reconstruction is going to happen in Gaza, as per the initial reports, it's only going to be occurring in areas that are under total Israeli control, which would make these more like symbolic villages that the world press would be invited to and say that reconstruction is occurring. But these would just be a drop in the ocean of what is occurred or what is required in Gaza. They clearly said that no concrete, building material, concrete, would be allowed into the Gaza Strip. So they have their wings clipped from the very beginning. The second element the second challenge that they could face is the Palestinian Authority itself. And any kind of governance that is not attached to Mahmoud Abbas or his clique of the Palestinian Authority in the West Bank is going to be seen as a threat to the kind of privileges that they've developed and the kind of security coordination that they've reserved for themselves in tandem with the Israeli occupation. So if any government proposes an alternative vision for Palestine, then we're going to see a fight back against this particular governance structure in Gaza, just like Fatah and the Palestinian Authority previously revolted against Hamas when it ruled.
1: You almost answered my last question, but if maybe we can just wrap up with it, because it's very, very important. The element of the PA, the Palestinian Authority, and where it fits in all of this, and if there's any kind of prospect for Palestinian political unity, or maybe the divisions are simply too entrenched for anything of that kind to be a reality, maybe?
0: I think many community figures in the Gaza Strip have realized, and Palestinians as a whole theoretically realize, that if there is anything that is required at this moment, it's certainly unity. There have been revolts against clans in Gaza or rogue elements in Gaza who created this militia to break up Palestinian unity. The issue is not even the Fatah party. Fatah is part of the long, rich history of Palestinian resistance and Palestinian political life, and has produced great fighters, great martyrs, great politicians. The issue is obviously the Palestinian Authority and its security coordination with the Israelis. So there needs to be unity on the basis of Palestinian rights, decolonization, end of the occupation, keep the rights of return, the right of Jerusalem, the protection of Masjid al-Aqsa. If there is unification on those points, it would certainly bode well for the moment. I think what really is required here is not necessarily people uniting on party political lines, but uniting on shared principles. But this would also require perhaps shaking off of the old guard relating to Mahmoud Abbas and those around him, who seem to be the greatest obstacles to peace and the greatest parties still clinging on to allegiance to the Israelis, as well as holding on to their own economic privileges.
1: Well, there have it. Maulana Ibrahim Musa from the Palestine Information Network. JazakAllah so much for joining us and for those, I think, wonderful insights and analysis. Really appreciate you giving us your time. Yeah, I think very, very interesting times ahead, especially looking at the future governance of Gaza and the implications of Hamas essentially, handing over power after two decades. It'll be interesting to see the implications of that for Palestinian politics and how it will influence the ceasefire negotiations and humanitarian aid access, and also just the general reconstruction efforts of Gaza, and maybe most importantly, whether there is any realistic pathway towards a long-lasting peace and justice for the people of Palestine. I think that's the most imperative aspect of it. We're going to take a quick break. When we come back, we'll be having a hashtag fire feature, probably brought to you by Africa Muslims Agency.
2: Breaking stereotypes, moving boundaries, joining hands. Salam Media. Humanity sets the agenda.
3: This is very clearly a political and military operation which is designed to replace impartial humanitarian aid, and also very much designed in order to displace population towards areas controlled by the IDF. Because a lot of times the distributions are happening at 12 o'clock in the night or 2 o'clock in the morning with virtually not prior notice. I mean, like, they give 10 minutes, 20 minutes prior notice. Only reaching the places, it takes half an hour, 1 hour, even if you are in Khan Yunis. It is purely designed to degrade and to humiliate the people who is looking for food. I mean, we are talking about stadium-sized space, which is surrounded by mounds and by barbed wire. You have only one entrance. They make you go through some fences. Of course, the ones who dare to go there, normally they are young people. The strongest ones are trying to get, you know, the food. They get into, they grab the food, and they go out quickly. And in these moments, even if you arrive earlier because it's a combat zone, you should not be there, you get shot. If you are in the area during the distribution, but you are, you know, not going by the correct way, you get shot. And if you are living later in the area and you shouldn't be there, you get shot also. So, you know, only young people who is a lot of times looking to do business are jumping into the most valuable items. At the end of the distributions, we could take half an hour. You know, few, very few vulnerable people like women and some children, able to reach some food that is remaining in the floor.
1: On the ground from Khan Yunis in Gaza is Aitur Zabalagozgwa. He's the emergency coordinator for MSF.
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1: 12 minutes past 8, we're within the second hour of the show, and it's a Wednesday morning, and you know, in the second hour of the show, it's time for Hashtag Fire, a feature proudly brought to you by Africa Muslims Agency and presented to you by the one and only personal excellence mentor and CEO of AMA, Hafez Imran Chunara. And today's topic is going to be an interesting one. He'll be talking to us about what rules your day. That's it, full stop. I don't have any background on it. He'll tell us all you need to know about it. Take a listen.
4: Hey there, hope you're having a fantastic day today. Write this down. What rules your day? Priorities or distractions? Think about it. Today. The day that is past, yesterday. What ruled your day? Priorities or distractions? Was it things that you prioritize? Or was it stuff that distracted you? Now, oftentimes we think about social media. People use that as, oh, I'm doom scrolling, or that's distracting me. But I'm not talking about that today, because we've talked ad nauseum about stuff like that. Because yes, it's a big distraction many times. But sometimes the stuff that distracts you and I are things that we believe are things we should be doing. But it's distractions. And those distractions we allow, and we lie to ourselves to believe that it's actually stuff we should be doing and investing our time in and spending our time on, because we don't want to go through the discomfort of doing what we know we should be doing. You with me on that? Because often there are many things you and I know that we should be doing at a particular moment, but it's uncomfortable, it's painful, it's challenging. And so we rationalize it, we justify why we should be rather doing another thing. And we say, no, I'm prioritizing. But in actual fact, that you say you're prioritizing is actually your distraction from what you should be doing, and you know what you should be doing. Sounds like a tongue twister. But all of us, if we spent moments of our time thinking, we would know what we should prioritize. So I'm not talking today about social media and all that kind of stuff. I'm not talking about stuff that just drag your mind and just, you know, like television or that. I'm talking about stuff that you actually think is productive, that you justify, but it's actually distractions. And it's sucking your life out of your nose, if that makes any sense. So what's ruling your day? Because too many of those days that are ruled by your distractions that you've lied to yourself about will destroy your future. Live more of your days being ruled by true priorities, not the lies of your distractions.
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1: Eighteen minutes past nine, Central African time, and today is a very, very momentous day. 10 years ago today, Turkey stood on the brink. I think it was on an evening or the night of the 15th of July, 2016. Rogue elements within the Turkish military attempted to overthrow President Recep Tayyip Erdogan's government. The fighter jets that were bombed Parliament. Bombed parliament. There were tanks that rolled onto the streets of Istanbul, and civilians confronted soldiers in what became one of the most dramatic nights in the country's modern history. And by the time the coup attempt had been crushed, shall we say, more than 250 people had been killed and over 2,700 injured. The Turkey government blamed the failed Putsch, or the Fethullah terrorist organization, or FETÖ, that was led by the late US-based cleric Fethullah Gulen, as an accusation. The movement has consistently denied, they say it's not them. But the aftermath of that failed coup fundamentally transformed Turkey. Tens of thousands of soldiers, judges, academics, and journalists were dismissed or arrested. This as the government embarked on one of the largest state purges in modern history. Supporters argue that these measures were necessary to dismantle an existential threat to the Turkish state, while critics contend that they fundamentally changed or altered the country's democratic institutions, the civil liberties that the people enjoyed, and the separation of powers within government. 10 years later, the events of that night continue to shape Turkey's domestic politics, foreign policy, and just general national identity. And joining us now from Istanbul is Associate Professor of International Relations, Professor Ibrahim Karatas, who's joining us via virtual platform. Prof, thank you so much for joining us. Welcome to News and Views. Really appreciate you giving us your time.
9: Thanks a lot. I'm very happy to be with you.
1: No, pleasure is all ours. I want to, you know, kickstart the conversation, Professor, with a question for those who maybe may not remember the events of the night of 15th July 2016. Can you take us back, you know, onto that night and just how close was Turkey actually from to a successful military coup? It could have happened.
9: Yes, it was a nightmare at the beginning, at least for 2 hours of the coup attempt, but then it turned into a victory. I remember that I was in the streets together with my friends. Maybe millions poured into the streets to oppose the military. Actually, a part of the military, not all soldiers joined this coup attempt. If we go back more before, further before July 15 failed coup, there's a so-called religious congregation called Fethullahçı or Fethullahist congregation. They were like a religious congregation, but we know that they weren't, because they had their secret hidden agenda. There was a leader called Fethullah Gulen, who died 1 year ago in America.
1: Mm.
9: He was the head of them for 40 years. He gathered so many people and showed himself as the Mahdi of Islam, and he could convince so many people, maybe more than one million people, and people were very loyal to him. They really believed that he was the Mahdi that Muslims were expecting to appear before doomsdays. So he gave them a very secret agenda, and to fulfill, to realize their goals, he thought that the only way is to infiltrate into the state and capture all positions so that they can have the state power. So many prosecutors, judges, school teachers, doctors, and especially generals, colonels, etc., because you know that coups are attempted by the military. So if you want to control a state, you have to have power in the army. I know that more than half of the generals were detained after the coup. So normally, if you have a majority of generals, army generals, this means that you can easily attempt a coup and overthrow the government. And they were so arrogant, they were so confident that they could achieve it, but they didn't calculate that people and Recep Tayyip Erdogan would resist them. Mm. They tried to kill Recep Tayyip Erdogan at that day, at that night, but they failed because they visited the hotel Erdogan was staying, but Erdogan left 1 hour before. And as soon as Erdogan could contact a TV and told people to take streets and to oppose the Putschists, people took streets. Even before Erdogan spoke, some people, as soon as they learned that it is not an ordinary military coup, but a FETÖ, a FETÖ coup, and they took streets. I know that many people went to airports, they stopped tanks, and some of them were crushed by tanks, some of them were killed by soldiers, but they still resisted. At least more than 30 people were killed on a bridge in Istanbul. But they didn't fear from bullets, and in the end, some soldiers surrendered, and the day after, in the morning, almost all of them surrendered, and it finished as a victory for Turkish people.
1: And you touched a bit on, you know, FETÖ, because they are the ones that were essentially, given the responsibility of this failed coup. From your perspective, what kind of evidence or proof is there that it was FETÖ? And also why, you know, looking at maybe the ideological difference between FETÖ as an organization and that of the Turkish government at the time, why would they have initiated this coup?
9: You know, it's like asking the fish, how do you explain, or how do you depict the water? I mean, it is so apparent that FETÖ did it, and there's no need to prove it too much, because they themselves confessed that they did it. Also, you know, that the head of the coup, who is called, whose name is Adil Öksüz, he's one of assistants of Fethullah Gulen. From the speeches of Fethullah Gulen, from the followers of, statements of their followers, they all say that they did it. Even, some people from my family, they were affiliated with this group, and they say that they did it because, why? Because they say that Recep Tayyip Erdogan was ruining their, their structure. They were a big body consisting of millions of people, and at least they were controlling more than $50 billion. And Recep Tayyip Erdogan, from 2010 onwards, he tried to control them because he saw that they have also connections with abroad. They say, for example, I know that at one of top officials of FETÖ said they love Israel very much, and one of followers said that they got some training in Israel, etc. So they had connections with abroad. Besides that, coming back to why they did it or whether they did it or not, if you ask any of them, they will, apparently in front of cameras, they will say, no, they didn't do it. But before it, they were threatening people. They were threatening government that they will overthrow the government. And also they had some signs of that. They were coordinated by a certain head. For example, during the coup, they had banknote of $1. They were showing this dollar to each other so that they can know that they are from the same group.
1: Mm.
9: So there is no doubt about that. Even they say that. Even 2 days ago, some of them were on YouTube. FETÖ members were on YouTube. And they confessed again. Everyone knows it. But, when you fail it, you have to deny it so that you can escape from the justice. That's why they deny it. But it's very apparent. I even contacted some state officials. I know friends who knows this all this. This group very well. Not 100%. It's 1,000,000% that they did it. But they failed it. There's not much thing to talk about that. If someone is asking, clues, personally, I can say more than 100 clues, not even one. More than 100. If personally, I can list them.
1: I want to come to the aftermath of this failed coup and the response from the Turkish government. It was quite sweeping. It was unprecedented. You had tens and thousands of public servants, military officers, the judges, and even journalists that were removed from their positions. Some were even exiled. Just looking back, was that move necessary? That security response, and how do you respond to critics that say that failed coup almost accelerated democratic backsliding in Turkey?
9: No. I don't agree with them. This is just another way of protecting FETÖ, or just blaming the government. If you have a tumor in your body, it's not the tumor doesn't stay in one, and if it is everywhere metastasizing in your body, it means it's everywhere. So you can say that this part is clean, the other part is not clean. You can say journalists are innocent, only army soldiers are guilty, etc. No, they were in coordination. One part was a group was supporting them with money. The other group was propagating. On the other side, for example, I know that journalists were also getting involved in intelligence service. They were doing something like intelligence. I know that they secretly took videos of other officers of the army, then they released it to the public. and some of them also could overthrow the head of opposition party with a secretly taken video, etc. So they were collaborating. They were, I mean, distributing jobs among each other. One was using gun, the other one using its pen, the other one using its camera, etc. The other one was collecting money, and majority of them, I mean, the government crushed the ones in the state, in governmental institutions. It did nothing to, I mean, civilians if they are not heavily involved in the coup. For example, if you are an ordinary doctor in a private hospital, they didn't touch you. But if you are a doctor in a state hospital, yes, they removed you. They had to remove you because, you know, they were giving some of their salary to the group so that the group can strengthen itself and it can oppose the government. So they take their salary from the government, then they overthrow the government with that money.
1: Mm.
9: So the government, in a way, is growing its own enemy, its own murderers.
1: Mm.
9: You know, some soldiers went to find Recep Tayyip Erdogan to kill him, their salary to the group so that the group can strengthen itself and it can oppose the government. So they take their salary from the government, then they overthrow the government with that money.
1: Mm.
9: So the government, in a way, is growing its own enemy, its own murderers.
1: Mm.
9: You know, some soldiers went to find Recep Tayyip Erdogan to kill him. And their salary was given by Erdogan, in a way. I mean, he was the head of the government. So how can a government let the coupsters to continue to work in the state? Because if you allow them, they will do it again.
1: Mm. So, Professor, Professor Ibrahim, unfortunately, I have to end this conversation right now. We have to go for ads, but thank you so much for your insights and for taking us back to that failed coup of 15th July 2016. I think it remains one of the most defining geopolitical events of the past decade. Hope we chat again soon. Really appreciate it.
9: Thanks a lot.
1: There you go, Professor Ibrahim Karatas coming to us live from Turkey. And yeah, very, very interesting conversation. We're going to take a quick break. We'll be back with you after this.
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3: 9:37 Central African time, and you're still tuned into News and Views. Myself, Salilo Makwediere. And yeah, just when many hoped that the conflict in the Middle East had reached its peak, it has entered another dangerous phase. The United States has launched a fresh wave of strikes on Iranian military infrastructure. This is after U.S. President Donald Trump ordered additional operations and a naval blockade around the Strait of Hormuz, one of the world's most strategically important maritime choke points, through which roughly a fifth of global oil supplies pass. I know you probably know that fact by now, considering that we all had to do so much reading and researching of why that part of the globe is so important. At the same time that is happening, the conflict is also widening. Yemen's Houthis have fired missiles towards Saudi Arabia, ending years of relative calm between the two sides and raising serious fears that the war is no longer confined to Iran and Israel, but is evolving into a broader regional confrontation and strewing in multiple state and non-state actors. The implications, as expected, extend far beyond the battlefield. Global energy markets are on edge. Diplomatic channels appear increasingly constrained, and questions are mounting of whether international humanitarian law is being upheld as civilian casualties continue to rise across the region. And joining us now is Professor Saul Takahashi, Osaka-based international human rights and humanitarian lawyer. Prof, welcome back. Really appreciate you giving us your time this morning. And once again, talking about the Middle East, the United States of America, and how this is starting to become a never-ending war by Donald Trump.
4: Well, that was always kind of the danger, of course. I mean, there was never going to be any question of Trump having this cakewalk that he expected to have, and that, you know, he would drop a few bombs and maybe assassinate a few leaders, and then the Iranians would roll over and cry uncle. I mean, he honestly seems to believe that's what would happen. And of course, he was tricked into this by the Israelis on that front as well. You know, getting back, you mentioned international humanitarian law, and of course, international law in general. I mean, I am, of course, an international lawyer, so that's a perspective I always bring to these kind of things. And it's important, you know, to remember this and to get back to basics, if you like, get back to the start of all this, because, you know, none of this, first of all of this started with a completely illegal war of aggression on the part of the U.S. and Israel on Iran. I mean, it's important to remember that. These kind of naval, you know, this naval blockade that he imposed, and he took off, and then he's imposing again, and what have you. A naval blockade is an act of war, full stop. So, you know, this is not some kind of like legitimate tool in all heads of state's toolboxes that they can use. This is ridiculous. These are illegal acts of aggression, every single one of them, and that has to be said. You mentioned international humanitarian law, of course, the international law of war, and you know, whether it has been followed, and of course it hasn't been. There's no question. And what we're seeing, of course, is a complete Gazification of the conduct of war. Meaning that you go in and massacre civilians left and right, no regard whatsoever for any kind of legal or moral restraint, destruction of civilian infrastructure, destruction of any kind of destruction of the healthcare system, destruction of any kind of like cultural infrastructure as well. Anything, you know, anything and everything that a people need to sustain their existence and continue on their existence as a nation. The U.S. has not gone that far quite yet with Iran, but of course, Trump has been threatening to do so, and he's done so on several occasions. The Israelis have been doing so, obviously, in Gaza, and they've been doing the same in Lebanon, lest we forget. And, you know, the thing is, there's been a lot of international attention, of course, ever since this MOU has been signed between the Americans and the Iranians. The international attention has really been focused on the Straits of Hormuz. And now maybe perhaps, you know, it might be expanded to the Red Sea. Let's see what happens. And it's it is understandable that people are concerned about this because it is one of the lifelines of the global economy and it hits everybody where it hurts and, you know, all that kind of thing. But, you know, none of this, what was this escalation that's happening now, none of this would be happening if the U.S. lived up to its commitments under the MOU. Mm. I mean, this is really the Americans' fault. The MOU says very clearly that the war in Lebanon will stop, full stop. And the Americans have to rein in the Israelis. And had they done that, and there's no question that they can if they really tried. I mean, they don't even have to really try. A couple of phone calls and it would happen. Mm. But had they, you know, made an honest effort to rein the Israelis in and to get them with the program, then there would be an element of trust. And I think all of these issues about the Strait of Hormuz and tolls or service fees or this kind of thing, you know, it could be sorted out with a minimum of fuss, honestly. The Americans and the Iranians have, you know, they both have their positions and they want to sort of, both of them, you know, want to show that they're not in the mood to give way. Mm. But the fact of the matter is, both sides do want an agreement. They want this war to end. Trump, in particular, is absolutely desperate to have this end. And that's why, you know, neither of them have come out and said, we're cutting this off, we're not doing any more negotiations anymore, we're not doing, you know, this MOU is just done and over with. I mean, Trump has said that in a couple of times, but he, in the same breath, as he often is wont to do, he says, but, you know, a technical team is on the way and they're going to meet the Iranians and et cetera, et cetera. So it's never really clear. But, you know, both sides do want this agreement to work. They want this war to end. There is one player who is, in fact, not even party to this MOU, but that's a whole other, you know, issue. Then there's one player in all of this that wants this war to continue, that want it to escalate, and they want to destroy Iran, and that is Israel. Mm. They've done their utmost from the get-go to make sure to sabotage this MOU, to make sure it doesn't go anywhere. And, you know, they continue to massacre civilians in Lebanon and, of course, Gaza. And so that's why, you know, this is where we are. I mean, the Iranians have on many occasions pointed to Lebanon as the root cause of what's been going on. And of course, you know, it points to the lack of trust. It adds to the lack of trust that the Iranians rightly have vis-a-vis the United States. So, you know, really that's the more fundamental issue. I mean, the Straits of Hormuz, I think, really can be sorted out. It's really Lebanon and reigning in the Israelis that has to happen.
3: I want to go for a quick break, but when you come back, I want to hone in on, because you keep referencing the MOU so many times, I want to hone in on what could have been the ultimate breakdown of the peace process and the negotiations, because one element is Lebanon and the Israeli element. Another one could be what many might consider strings that were not tied after the MOU was signed. The Iranian nuclear ambitions, maybe, and the fact that the Iranians felt like the United States of America was not negotiating in good faith is another element. But we'll touch on those after the break. What could have ultimately led to the breakdown of the peace negotiations and led us to where we find ourselves? Is it one thing, or is it the range of things, multifaceted kind of elements that ultimately led us to the resumption of the hostilities between the two parties? But we'll do that after the short break.
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3: Ten minutes before top of the hour, and you're still tuned in to News and Views. Myself, Salilo Makwidir, and I'm still in conversation with Osaka-based international human rights and humanitarian lawyer, Professor Saul Takahashi. And Prof, before, thank you so much for staying with us, by the way. Before we went on to that short break, I wanted to get your opinion on what we could point at as the ultimate breakdown of negotiations, of peace talks between the USA and Israel. Many people point at Israel and Lebanon, and also the Iranian ambitions of nuclear, and also the United States of America is actually not negotiating in good faith. From your perspective, looking at what happened post that MOU was signed, what could have went wrong?
4: Well, you know, with these kind of things, a lot of things can always go wrong. First of all, I don't really think that peace negotiations have completely broken down just yet. I still have a little bit of faith, again, because both the U.S. and Iran, despite their very tough rhetoric, you know, they really do want an agreement to take into effect, and they want this war to end. So we have to see. But, you know, things don't look that good right now, and to say the least, and of course, we're sort of an escalating spiral, if you like. So that's bad news. Like I mentioned before, the whole issue of Israel and Lebanon is definitely in the background and also in the foreground occasionally with all of this, because it really speaks to what sort of, you know, what sort of trust Iran can have in this entire process. Look, the Americans attacked this Iran twice in the middle of peace negotiations. You know, I mean, fool me once, you know, as we say. And the thing is, you know, I mean, if I were on the Iranian side, I mean, I'd have a lot of trepidation, a lot of hesitation to enter into any kind of negotiations with the United States. How could they, you know, how could you say that they have any intention of acting in good faith? This is the thing. These international agreements, like a lot of contracts, there is. Within the MOU, there's a bit of general and vague language, and you know, that's just the nature of the beast. But the thing is, because the two sides come together and they enter into an agreement, there's usually some modicum of trust, or at least some kind of willingness to try to build trust. But because trust has completely broken down, you know, it was always going to be quite difficult. And now, with the Americans basically refusing

0: Israelis with these kind of constant ongoing attacks by the Americans and this ongoing, you know, offensive language by the on the part of Trump, and now J.D. Vance suggesting that, you know, they've just signed the MOU so that they can replenish their weapon stores. You know, all these kind of things. I mean, it you know, the Iranians are watching all of this, and there are a lot of factions within the Iranian government saying, look, what's going on here? Why are we bothering with this? We shouldn't, you know, we're going to get attacked again. We're going to get betrayed again. And so we've got to, you know, we've got to take a much stronger stance, you know, and that's really where we are now. There's really no trust. Frankly, I think there's probably more trust, or maybe I mean even called respect on the part of Trump vis-a-vis the Iranians than the other way around. And that's the somewhat ironic thing. You know, the Iranians have never acted in an overtly untrustworthy way as the Americans have. And, you know, Trump was, when he was first signing the MOU and all this, and he made a lot of statements, basically hilariously parroting Iranian talking points and saying that they were, you know, they were decent people, and, you know, he had a lot of respect for them and all this. I mean, he says these kind of things. He can't really take them seriously, but he does mean them when he says it. So it's, you know, I think it's more the fact that the Americans have not put their money where their mouth is, in particular when it comes to Israel. And these constant, you know, any time and everything that something happens in the Straits of Hormuz, the instant American reaction, okay, we're going to bomb again. And this is not how you do things. I mean, you know, again, we get back to this, the same problem that we've seen over and over again with Trump and with his ilk. They have no idea what they're doing, none whatsoever. You know, these are clowns. Trump is a professional con man. That's all he's ever been, and that's all he's ever going to be. Witkoff, you know, Kushner, these are the people in charge of negotiations. This would be a sick joke if it were, you know, if it weren't so harmful to the rest of the world. We really are watching idiocracy in the real world. And you know, and with this kind of thing, you know, they rush into an MOU because they want the spectacle of signing, and they figure everything will just be sorted out as they go along. When things don't go exactly as they want, then the only thing that they have resort to is threats, bullying, brute force. This is all Trump knows how to do, because he the art of the deal. I mean, this is some kind of, you know, this is just ridiculous. He's never dealt with never done any kind of deal on anything. He bullies, he cajoles, he strong arms, he pushes people into subjugation. This is all he knows. But with this kind of international negotiation, especially with, you know, with where the other side has a very good, you know, very good cards to play, and they've been playing them very adeptly, they have no idea what to do. And so here we are, we're stuck with this. And so it's just bomb, bomb, bomb. And the fear now, of course, is that we're going to fall into the escalation, the spiral of escalation. That's really the frightening thing. I do hope that doesn't happen. Again, there's still hope, I believe, because both sides do really want this. They don't want to return to full-scale hostilities. Both sides do want this agreement to work out, or some sort of agreement to work out. So I just, you know, very much hope that the Israelis are not successful in sabotaging the deal. And it's not just, you know, the Israelis' direct crimes against humanity in Lebanon. It's also, of course, their puppets in Washington, D.C. that are also doing their utmost to pull out the rug from underneath Trump and to sabotage the whole thing. So, you know, I very much hope that they are not successful and that this will, you know, this will work out somehow.
1: There's another element to the story that is emerging. We saw the Houthis have now resumed missile attacks against Saudi Arabia. This is after years and years of peace, relative calm between those two bodies. What does this tell us about the trajectory of this conflict? Are we witnessing the emergence of what could be a truly regional war?
0: Well, again, I don't think any side really wants that. I mean, the only people who really want it, of course, are Israel.
1: Yeah.
0: The Houthis have been very reticent to sort of get on board.

0: board and go forward with concrete military actions since the Americans and the Israelis attacked Iran in late February. It was a card that I believe it was the card that the Iranians also hoped that they wouldn't have to play. The Houthis, of course, are, you know, they have agency. You know, they're not just a mere proxy of the Iranians. They're allied with Iran, but you know, they have their own agency and their own issues that they need to deal with. So, you know, there are all these complicated factors going ahead. But basically, it was a card that I believe they didn't really want to cut until they thought that they really had little choice. And again, that's the concerning thing about what's been going on, because it's in terms of the Houthi and the Houthis and Saudi Arabia, because because it indicates that we are heading towards an escalation, and that's a little bit frightening. Again, you know, it doesn't necessarily mean that that's the path we are going to go down. It doesn't necessarily mean that everything is going to break down. A lot depends on what sort of response the Americans and the Gulf countries have. So, you know, it's we have to see. Mm. But it's you know, it's a worrying sign, no question. It's a sign that there's potential for further escalation, and that would be good news for nobody, really. That would be very bad news.
1: No good news for nobody except for Israel, as you mentioned. Prof, thank you so much for joining us. Really, really appreciate you giving us your time, and hope we chat again soon.
0: Thank you. Thanks very much.
1: There you go. Professor Saul Takahashi coming to us live from Osaka, giving us very, very important insights and helping us navigate what this turning out to be an increasingly volatile and very, very uncertain period in the escalations between USA and Iran. And yeah, one thinks about it and tries to recall that this began as a confrontation involving Israel and Iran, and now appears to be evolving into a broader regional conflict. Multiple actors now entering the battlefield, and there are new fronts that are opening up, the latest one obviously being the Houthis firing missiles in Saudi Arabia. The risk is extending well beyond the Middle East, and the implications are felt by all of us. So it'll be interesting to see how the next couple of days unfold, and if there's still space for diplomacy. Is there still space for negotiations and permanent ceasefire to be in place? And what Professor Takahashi is saying is that's what everyone wants to see, except for Israel, and I think we can all agree on that one. We've come to the end of today's edition of News and Views. Thank you so much for joining us for the past 2 hours. I'm going to be back with you tomorrow for the Thursday edition of the show. Enaid Wadi will be joining us later, 7 to 9 p.m. Wednesday nights with Enaid Wadi. Really interesting conversations and panel discussions are being had there, so you don't want to miss it. Otherwise, you can continue to follow us on our various social media platforms. If you missed any of the interviews, head over to our Spotify channel, and you can listen to us on the go and at your own convenience. Otherwise, for myself, Salilo, and the rest of the team, it's bye for now. Shap shap.
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0: Rejuvenating media day by day. 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
1: We'll be talking with Harry Monye, director of Bapalani Ba Mansera, which is a non-profit company, and we're going to be looking at the power of young people. A very good morning, a very good afternoon to you, Harry Monye. 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
2: Good afternoon, Julie. How are you?
1: Very good indeed. It's Youth Day, it's Youth Month, and of course, you are focused, your NPO, I presume it is. Yes, it is an NPO. You're focused on the development of young people in South Africa. Tell us, how did this all come about? And we are also going to be looking at the Expo 2026, the Career and Entrepreneurship Expo 2026. You are the director of the non-profit company.
2: Thank you, Julie. Just a bit of a background. Bapalani Ba Mansera non-profit company. It's a non-profit company that serves the Bapalani Nation at Mansera Village. So we're focusing on development within our village. So effectively, since it's June, Youth Month, the idea was actually came about by, you know, a suggestion from our youth structure, you know, making sure that they wanted to have an expo that will invite all the youth within the village so that they can give them access to opportunities and any related matters regarding youth within Mansera Village.
1: So tell us, where exactly is the village situated, and why have you chosen just to focus on this one village? I presume that's where you come from, and probably that you believe you want to uplift the people from, you know, your people, so to speak, and there's absolutely nothing wrong with that. It's a very, very noble gesture. But talk to us more about this, the thinking behind the approach you've taken.
2: So effectively, Bapalani non-profit company, it's a company which was set up specifically by the Bapalani Development Trust. The focus area is to implement, you know, development needs of Mansera Village only. So that's where our focus is. So hence the name Bapalani non-profit company. So our needs would specifically deal with youth, especially for this particular month, because it is their initiative. So we're basically supporting them as the implementing agent for all the programs that they have suggested to the Development Trust.
1: So I'm not sure whether I've answered your question. Yeah, I should imagine that, I'm assuming that Mansera is a rural area. And like other rural areas in and around South Africa, there is a huge need for some form of development and opportunities for young people. So talk to us about the thinking around that. Where exactly is Mansera?
2: Oh, Mansera is a village in the northwest. Ah. It's actually along the border.
1: Yes, hello? Carry on.
2: Okay. Mansera is a village in northwest. It's closer to Sun City. I guess everybody is much more familiar with Sun City, along the border of Limpopo province as well as northwest. It's one of the mining communities in the province. So obviously, with so much unemployment, lack of inspiration within our village, we saw it fit that we need to be able to act, you know, accordingly, so that we can empower our youth within our village, being Mansera.
1: It's truly a noble gesture. So talk to us about the expo, the Career and Entrepreneurship Expo 2026. When is it happening? And I presume, again, it's happening in Mansere or in the immediate surrounds.
2: The expo is actually happening on the 19th of this month, which is Friday. It's happening at Mansere Village Community Hall. However, it actually we basically invited other neighboring village to join us in this particular expo because no man is an island. We believe that helping each other, working together as the community, we will be able to fight the scourge of unemployment in our communities. We know very well that Northwest is one of the provinces in the country with highest unemployment rate. So we hope that by creating this expo, which would specifically be dealing with education as well as entrepreneurship. So our focus area would be, from grade 10 up until grade 12. And then we have invited our entrepreneurs and all the youth who are unemployed, within our village to come and experience, firsthand, communication with some of the stakeholders that we have invited. We've got almost about 26, exhibitors on the day that will be able to engage our people on Friday.
1: Talk to us about the exhibitors that are going to be there and what sort of, hopefully, opportunities or interests that the young people attending the exhibition can look forward to. And then also realize that there are real opportunities here, that they should work hard, study hard, complete school, complete their schooling, and that there are these these companies that will probably take them on, offer learnerships or whatever else needs to be done to make the young people as employable as possible. That's the one part of my question. The second part is we find that in the rural areas, young people don't stick around long enough because there's a lot of disillusionment. It is home. It is your village, and you'll always go back to it because it's who you are. It's part of your very being and your spirit, etc. However, because of the lack of opportunities, even in the, in the vicinity, they are forced to then migrate to the larger cities. That then takes the young people away from the villages. Are you thinking about perhaps offering opportunities where young people can remain on in the villages and keep the villages alive, create opportunities in the village so that we can still retain young people, young ideas and strength in those villages? Let it not be a situation where you only have the gogos, in the village when you go and visit. You want it to be alive.
2: Yes, so some of the exhibitors who are coming on the day, it's Northwest Parks Board, amongst others. We've got banks. We've got National Youth Development Agencies and Orbit College, University of the Northwest. And obviously, because part of the youth, some of the youth, are in business, we are basically creating that opportunity for them to have access to information. Majority of them would struggle where they have obtained education, but they end up being at home, without any work, access to work as well. So it is an opportunity for them to engage some of the exhibitors, especially on the funding, on how to comply running businesses. And as well, from the learner's perspective, it will assist them to make right choices, when it comes to choosing subjects before they enter the matric phase. So in that way, it would give them guidance, it would give them opportunity to engage, industry experts, especially on choosing careers which are currently in demand. There's no point in studying without focusing on exactly what the market requires. I think the expo would provide such opportunities, and it will, assist, the village as well, like you said earlier on, for vibrancy, for people not to move away from, the village coming to Gauteng. We can bring opportunities to the village. It is possible. that, you know, when we engage, you know, our exhibitors to say, let's create those opportunities within the village so that, you know, pressure can be less, you know, on other provinces.
1: It is 14 after 12 o'clock. We'll go for an ad break. When we come back, we'll be talking more with you, Harry Monnier, regarding this amazing initiative and what you have planned post this event for the future of young people in the area of let's have a look, Mansere. There you have it. Lots more to come right after the ad break.
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1: Harry, is this, I know you're very invested in the future of young people in the area that you come from. Is it only young people, this non-profit that you have started, is it only young people that you focus on? Or is it the upliftment of the entire village and the immediate surrounding?
2: So the NPCs are implementing agent of our development trust. Within Mansar, we've got a development trust. The chairperson of that development trust is Selo Ramukoka, and the village saw it fit that they need to have an implementing agent, hence Baphalane ba Mansar non-profit company. So our focus area is not only youth. We are responsible for implementing any development projects, you know, within the village. Some of the focus areas that we've been dealing with lately was education, where we're assisting three schools in our area with additional teaching staff. There's a project as well that we are implementing of robotics at Mansar Village. And there's a STEM program that we run through our partner ProTech Modise Secondary School. So effectively, we were basically a development agent for Mansar Village.
1: Sounds wonderful. How long has this non-profit been in operation, and what are the successes? You've just spoken about successes now, the work you're doing at some of the schools there, but what other successes can you share with us?
2: The organization has been in existence since 2018, and some of the successes that we have implemented, I think we are one of the villages in the province that has connected Wi-Fi to each and every household at Mansar Village. The project is currently being rolled out and tested so that each and every person who's a resident of Mansar can have access, you know, to that Wi-Fi connectivity, access to information as well. Those are some of the successes that we have registered so far.
1: What role do partnerships with businesses, other educational institutions and community organizations play in the successes of this upcoming expo? And collaboration is very important in creating opportunities for young people. So you've been hard at work, have you not? Talk to us about all of those collaborations.
2: Partnerships are very important. No single organization can actually, you know, solve our problems in the country. So, and we cannot exist as an island, as a village. So for us to, you know, implement some of the program that we are doing currently at the village, we've got partnership with certain specialists. You know, in that way, there's sustainability in some of the projects that we are currently rolling out. Hence, partnership is actually quite a key, you know, feature in what we do as a village.
1: It is Youth Day, and the one thing every South African is aware of regarding obstacles in our country, and that is the unemployment crisis amongst our youth. And if we don't address it, we're going to have very many disillusioned youth and many more social ills ahead of us if we don't keep them occupied, if we don't give them meaningful work, if we don't make them feel valued enough to be able to put food on the table. So you play a crucial role, and we hope that your story will be replicated throughout South Africa, because I think it's a beautiful way of starting to upskill our youth in the right direction so that they can be employable when they leave school or college or even university for that matter, because we are aware of the fact that even university graduates are walking the streets without jobs. That being said, as the director of this nonprofit, what message would you like to leave and to share with our young South Africans watching us this morning who are dreaming big, but at the same time feel disillusioned because they feel, I've got these dreams, but how am I ever going to realize them? How do we tell them and show them that you can overcome your obstacles and take advantage of opportunities, no matter how small or insignificant it may seem at the time? And that there is hope for you. By way of this conversation and by way of your expo on Friday and future initiatives.
2: So my message to the young people of the country is that do not give up on your dreams. Keep on knocking, you know, at those doors. Eventually, one day, somebody will hear your knock and be able to open the door for you. We need to be persistent. We need to be consistent in everything that we do. Sometimes you can fall 1,000 times, but by the time you get an opportunity to rise one day, that door will be open. You will have access to opportunities. Thank you.
1: Harry, keep up the great work. Are you feeling good about what you're doing? What sort of feedback have you been receiving about, I presume that you've been involved in for the past 8 to 10 years. Do you get positive feedback? Do people look up to you almost like a savior in that part of the country?
2: It's an exciting time, especially for Manzara village. We're a very progressive, you know, village in the country. Our people appreciate the work that we do on a daily basis. We do get, you know, somebody would walk, when I walk in the streets of Manzara, we get to be appreciated. But the work that we do are for the community of Manzara, and they appreciate the work, exactly what we're doing on a daily basis.
1: Have you had people from other villages around the country perhaps approach you to try and start, you know, starting up something similar in their villages just so that there is continuity and that their youth have got hope going forward?
2: Well, I haven't had personally, you know, any requests from neighboring village, but there are other development agencies around our area. One in mind would be the Kuno Development Trust, that obviously we from time to time would have a partnership with them, which is actually responsible for some of the development in the entire region of Manzara and neighboring villages.
1: Harry Monier, good luck with the expo this coming Friday. I think you're doing remarkable work. Please continue, carry on. And this is a success story I would like to follow. God bless you. Go well. Thank you for talking with us on the show today.
2: Thank you for the opportunity.
1: It is 26 after 12. Our final interview will be in a few minutes' time. Let's go for an ad break. And I'm so pleased that we had Harry Monier on the line to share this good news story with us and for showing us South Africans and showing our youth that there are hopes, there are dreams, there are possibilities. Just keep those dreams alive, believe in yourself, and something can and will happen for you. Please stay with us.
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1: And we're now going to be speaking with my namesake, Julie Hay, director on the Oceans 8 Committee and founder of Singa Kwenza Early Childhood Education. A very good morning to you, Julie. Welcome. Lovely to have you here.
7: Morning, Julie. Thank you. It's an absolute honor and privilege to be online, and thank you for inviting us to come and share our story.
1: Okay, this sounds very, very exciting. Talk to us a little bit about Oceans 8 Committee. You are the founder. What is it all about, and where are you based?
7: So Oceans 8 is an event that has been started by charities, four charities. So there's four of us charities who are involved. So I am one of them. As you say, I am founding director of Singa Kwenza, which is an early childhood education program. And then Carleen from Project Rhino is involved, Faye from Duzi Amgeni Conservation Trust, and then Clifford from National Sea Rescue Institute, the NSRI. And the four of us got together and realized that there's so much need for charities to have a sustainable source of income, especially in this day and age when funding is so tight. And so we got together and we set up an event which is designed to bring those who love sport together with raising money for charity. And so the Oceans 8 was born 4 years ago. We've had this last year was our fourth event. And in that time, we have raised over 4.5 million rand
1: wow.
7: for the 23 charities we are involved. It is absolutely phenomenal. It is a real feel-good event. It is run entirely by us as a committee. We are all volunteers on the committee, and the charities who are involved all help to run the day. So we have it's a really incredible event, which gives the link between sport and outreach.
1: And clearly, you do work with a lot of underprivileged children or children from underprivileged areas. And you're now really working with them in a swimmers program. And when I kind of think, when I was growing up, we didn't have such, and you'd be quite aware of this, you know, black and brown kids were not exposed to swimming at all. We were not swimmers. I wished I could have been, but we didn't, you know, there were no facilities and there were no coaches or, you know, instructors around. You've come along and you fill this gap and you're making a huge difference with the swimming program. How do you go out and source the right children, you know, and I mean, you can take 100 children, not all of them could be interested and could become swimmers. So how do you spot them and how do you go about training them to reach their full potential?
7: So my friend Janet should have been on here for that section. So what Oceans Aid Charity Swim does is we provide the platform to invite children who, as you say, have never had the opportunity to participate in events like this. So Oceans 8 is actually held in Durban once a year. We just had it in May. And you can swim 1 mile, 4 miles, 8 miles, or 16 miles for charity. And in order to participate in an event, first of all, you've got to be able to swim. Secondly, you've got to have the funding to be able to get to the event. And thirdly, you've got to be able to pay the event fee. And so we at Oceans 8 Charity Swim wanted to connect with a swimming academy or a swimming somebody that is doing that swimming training with young people who wouldn't have the opportunity to participate. So this year, we actually linked with Janet Lamini. The last two events, we've linked with Lamontville Swimming Academy, which is in the Lamontville Township. And they teach township kids how to swim at the local swimming pool. But Janet started this journey actually by watching a real life saving event when she was 16 and realized the impact of being able to swim and being able to save others. And she started training youngsters, and her vision is to try and give them aquatic skills and life saving to children who may never have had that opportunity, and to help steer them away from crime and towards positive opportunities through swimming, life-saving, and obviously aquatic education. So Janet is the hero in the story in terms of training people. And so we reached out to Janet when we heard what she was doing and asked her if there were any of her young prodigies that she would like to bring along to the event. And so she brought five young swimmers, Sipiwe, Zanukutle, Dongelo, Liema, and Ben. And those gentlemen came and they got to participate. We managed to get sponsorship from anonymous donors and also from AluDirect. And they came along and they participated in the 1 mile event. So we paid for their transport to get there. They got to they got their own Oceans 8 swimming costume and they participated in the 1 mile event, did incredibly well. They were exhausted at the end of it because they hadn't participated in an event like this before, but absolutely loved it. So Janet is the hero of being able to reach out. And in fact, her long-term vision is to establish a dedicated program or school that can teach aquatic skills and life-saving to underprivileged people.
1: Thank you very much for acknowledging the people that are involved with you in making this possible. So I want to understand what is an open water competition. And what comes to mind for me is the Midmar swimming competition. I'm not sure if that's what it is still called. Is that what we're talking about here, or are we talking about swimming in the ocean?
7: So Midmar is an open water event, but it's an open water dam event, and this is an open water sea event. So you're absolutely right. It's people swimming literally not in a swimming pool, in the open water. So we set up a course of 1 mile just off the Vecchi's
1: swimming competition. I'm not sure if that's what it is still called. Is that what we're talking about here, or are we talking about swimming in the ocean?
7: So Midmar is an open water event, but it's an open water dam event, and this is an open water sea event. So you're absolutely right.

0: It's people swimming, literally not in a swimming pool, in the open water. So we set up a course of 1 mile just off the Vetsy's Reef beach in front of the Durban Undersea Club. And the swimmers start on the beach, swim out around a series of buoys, which is a 1 mile course, and then back into the shore again. So it is an open water in the live sea with fish swimming underneath you.
1: Wow.
0: The one swimmer talked about how incredible it was as she was turning around the one buoy. She noticed this huge ray that was swimming along underneath her. This just poetry in motion under the water. It was just majestic and magnificent.
1: I've got to get my granddaughter to watch this interview because she's a keen swimmer. She's 14 years old. She swims for here in Gauteng, and she'll be absolutely fascinated by this. We'll be going for an ad break in about 2 minutes. But an important question. Let's understand the differences between swimming in the ocean and swimming in a pool or a dam. How challenging is it for someone, you know, swimming regularly in a swimming pool and competing at that level as compared to the Midma Dam swimming competition and the swimming in the sea?
0: So it's a really good idea to get experience in the open water. So don't just come from a swimming pool and then enter an event and just think that that's you're just going to take off in the open water. You definitely need to have some practice. And the wonderful thing about the Durban Undersea Club is that they host social swims where people can come and join for free. They don't have to belong to the club, but they can come and join in and they can experience what it's like to swim in the open water because it is very different. And one of the great biggest differences that people struggle with the most is that the fact that you can't put your feet down. So in a swimming pool, when you've had enough, you put your feet down and you can stand up. And a lot of people go, oh, what am I going to do in the middle of the ocean? But the magical thing about your body is that it floats. And so becoming confident in your swimming ability, knowing that you can float if you're tired. And the one thing that is really, really important for us as the Oceans Aid Charity Swim is to make sure that our swimmers are safe. So we partner with the IPSS, Medical Rescue, and the SRI, and we have got lifesavers out on paddle boards, on rip jet skis, and on boats. And there is a very close, they've got a very close eye on all of the swimmers to ensure that all the swimmers stay safe. So lots
1: good
0: of people
1: you.
0: Go, oh, there's, uh-huh. it's terrifying, and there's
1: yeah,
0: a
1: yeah.
0: big open space, and how am I going to cope? But it's a most magical experience, and I recommend anybody tries it.
1: And very closely monitored, and that I'm very pleased to hear. Let's go for that ad break. When we come back, we'll continue talking with you, Julie. Hey, it's so fascinating knowing that these things are now possible with the support of your organization and others such like you. Please stay with us.
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2: Breaking stereotypes, moving boundaries, joining hands. Salam Media. Humanity sets the agenda. Breaking stereotypes, moving boundaries, joining hands. Salam Media. Humanity sets the agenda.
3: Welcome back. I'm talking with Julie Hay. She is the director on the Oceans Aid Committee and founder of Singakwenza Early Childhood Education. We'll get to that in a minute or two, but let's stick with the swimming matters right now. So, Julie, beyond the sporting aspect, what impact do these type of opportunities have on children from disadvantaged communities?
4: Thanks, Julie. Lovely to be back. So the purpose of the event is to help fundraise for a number of different charities. So if the swimmers want to swim 8 miles or 16 miles, then they fundraise for the four founding charities, who are those, as I mentioned, Project Rhino, Singakwenza, Duct, and NSRI. And then those who swim 1 mile or 4 miles, they fundraise for the invitational charities. So we have 10 invitational charities that are on board for 2 years. And they get to benefit, they split the funds evenly between them. This year, the 1 and 4 mile swimmers have raised over 45,000 Rand for each of these 10 charities. And those ones are, they've got a variety of beneficiaries. So the CROW is the Center for Rehabilitation of Wildlife, the Game Rangers Association, IPSS Search and Rescue, which helps with anybody in terms of trying to find where somebody's got lost in a flood or in an accident. Magabongwe Preschool, Made for More, which is an organization which helps children and adults with disabilities to have access to water sports like surfing and swimming. There's Nazareth House, which is for the elderly. Peter Marisburg Children's Home. Rise Against Hunger Africa, which helps to feed many underprivileged children. Sport for Lives, who help to access funds from schools towards underprivileged children. And then Umduduzi Hospice Care for Children, who take care of children and their families at the end of life.
3: Wow.
4: So there's a impact on the community through the 14 charities that are involved each year.
3: And may you grow from strength to strength. But let's look at the participants in terms of their growth, in terms of their confidence, in terms of shaping possibly future leaders. Does it have a huge impact?
4: It's unbelievable, Julie. There's a massive impact. If I look at just in terms of the development swimmers that we had from the previous 2 years and the impact that it has had on them, they've had an opportunity to go on to different swimming competitions because of the exposure that they had. There was Arena, who is one of our Oceans Aid Charity Swim sponsors, reached out and gave them a whole lot of equipment for their swimmers, which enabled them to participate at a much higher level as opposed to participating in inappropriate swimwear, etc. None of them had goggles. So it's given children an opportunity to have a great step forward because of the exposure that's happened. And it's because of people like you who have given the opportunities to share our good news. It really is a very happy experience for both the participants and the beneficiaries. The impact has been huge.
3: Please, God, may you continue. You are a coach yourself, I understand.
4: I'm a teacher, yes.
3: Yep.
4: I'm a teacher. So, not a swimming coach, yeah.
3: Yep. Wonderful. So the changes that you notice in these children and these young people that participate mm-hmm. in these swims, the before and after, can you share some of those experiences with us?
4: So, you spoke a little bit earlier about what's the difference between going from a pool to open water. And even those children that have experienced the charity swim have had that experience where this was the first time they've ever swum in open water.
3: Wow.
4: And so one of the things that we make sure we do is we assign each of those swimmers a safety swimmer, so somebody who's experienced in swimming, so that they can encourage them along the way. And the number of children that get out and go, I didn't think I could do it. And I thought at the beginning it was going to be too hard. And I thought I was going to have to stop, but I did it. And they get that medal around their neck, they feel like champions, that they have achieved something they thought they would never be able to achieve.
3: Okay, so Julie, someone's asking on the open line. They come from inland, probably the Johannesburg area. They have children who swim as well at school level. What and whom should they approach when they get to KZN to try and help them get the experience of this open water swim? What is the procedure involved?
4: So it's great that you asked that because we had a really big cohort of Johannesburg swimmers this year for the wow. first time. And every single one of them said they're coming back because it was magical. So it definitely is something that people want to experience. So what I would suggest is people can drop us a line. It's info@oceans8swim.co.za. And they can contact us and we will put them in touch with the Durban Undersea Club. There's a swimming group that swims there regularly. Almost every weekend there is a swim at the Durban Undersea Club that people can come and join. And they must just let the Durban Undersea Club swimming guys know that they are new at it. And one of the swimmers will actually swim with them and get them used to it. The Durban Undersea Club is an amazing club for building confidence with open water swimmers. So we can definitely help with that. So just send us an email, info@oceans8swim.co.za.
3: Wow. What an opportunity. In the July holidays are just around the corner. So you're going to have an influx of people from upcountry coming down and wanting to experience this. Are there any costs involved in, getting them to help you through this open swim?
4: So if you're going to participate in the Oceans 8 charity swim itself, that event takes place once a year. So that will be in May 2027 will be the next one. If you're going to participate in that event, then you pay an entry fee. So depending on what distance you're swimming, your entry fee varies. So a 1 mile swim costs you 150 rand for the entry fee for the early bird entry. Which goes up until, it's info@oceans8swim.co.za is our email address. Sorry, it's popped up again.
3: Okay, not Gmail, it's co.
4: Not Gmail.
3: Okay, great stuff. That's it,
4: yeah.
3: Okay,
4: if you're swimming 1 mile, it's a 150 Rand entry fee plus you raise a minimum of 850 Rand for charity. If you want to participate in the fun ones that are at the Durban Undersea Club, you can come and join the social ones for free. And if you want to join the league swim, then that's 100 Rand for your entry fee for your swim.
3: Okay, is Youth Month. I think you have an amazing message to share with young people watching and listening today. And also very quickly, can you tell us a little bit about the Singakwenza Early Childhood Education?
4: Thank you. So the organization that I run is involved in early learning. Many of our children are in creches where there's very little stimulation happening, mainly because they don't have access to learning materials. They don't have access to practitioners who've been trained. So Singer Quenza goes out into creches, teaches practitioners how to stimulate children through play, and teaches them how to make all their own teaching materials and learning resources using household packaging that would normally be thrown away.
3: Wow.
4: So they can provide amazing early learning that is quality. It's still quality. Just because it's made from recycling doesn't mean it's not quality. They get a quality early learning opportunity that prepares them for school and for life.
3: Wonderful. Your message to all the young people this month, Youth Month.
4: Don't give up. We have the most magnificent country. I know that things are tough for many young people at the moment. We often encounter young people who are very frustrated, but your attitude is what determines what gets you to places. When I look at how we've made connections all over South Africa with the most incredible people, and it's because they haven't given up. They haven't sat back and waited for somebody to do it for them. They've gone out there. They've made connections with people. They've put themselves in positions where things are quite tough. They've had to show lots of courage, and that's what's going to get you to keep moving forward and take this beautiful country to an even greater level.
3: Julie Hay, Director of Oceans, a charity swim. You are amazing. Thank you indeed for talking to us about this beautiful event, and hopefully lots of people from upcountry are going to also get in touch with you know, with your organization, so that when they come down for their July holidays, they can experience an open swim. Thank you so much. Yes. Continue doing the amazing work that you guys are involved in. God bless.
4: Thank you. And thank you so much for this opportunity. I so appreciate it.
3: It's a pleasure.
2: Breaking stereotypes, moving boundaries, joining hands. Salam Media. Humanity sets the agenda.
3: Looking at a very serious dilemma here in South Africa, but I should imagine this is a worldwide problem. That is the reason why we are seeing migration, legal and illegal, happening all around the world. So we here in South Africa are not the only country battling the issue around legal and illegal migration, because a lot of people are going out to look for economic opportunities. And currently we are caught up in a storm in South Africa regarding this very problem. The misconception that migrants are taking away jobs. You, Siba Balwe Nobandla, multimedia strategist at Youth Capital, are here to talk to us about this crisis, the unemployment crisis in South Africa. Without putting you on the spot, can I ask you the question, would you say it is fair that, is the perception fair that immigrants are taking away young people's jobs? Or is that just totally false?
5: I think it's a dire situation to be in, right? As a South African, as a nation, I think we need to look at how people are engaging with this topic and where people are coming from. I think often during these times, I think about the quote from Desmond Tutu, "Ubuntu Ngabantu," and I think that that's something that we need to carry on pushing as a nation. I think the solutions that we are being blinded from thinking about or looking at government, right? We've been facing corruption for all these years, that you have lack of service delivery in and within your neighborhood. It becomes easier for you to tackle somebody that is more so in your face than it is to tackle the giant, which is your decision makers, that continually make promises towards you as young people and continue to fail you, right? If the proper legislature is put into place and the proper policies are being implemented quite well, we would not find ourselves in the situation where people are looking and are scraping by, unemployed, etc., looking for work, and are thinking that the neighbor next to them is the person that is essentially failing them over the decision maker that is in parliament that has made promises to deliver jobs and is not delivering jobs.
3: Thank you. That was totally on point, 100%. Thank you, Siba Balwe, for being so brutally honest about this, very especially, you know, as tensions are really running absolutely wild and anger can be totally, totally misdirected. That being said, what do you believe, having been in this space for quite a while, with having stats at your fingertips regarding the situation, the economic situation in the country, and of course the unemployment situation in the country, what immediate interventions do you believe we should be seeing from government, from business, and from civil society that could make the biggest difference in reducing the unacceptably high unemployment rate?
5: So I think the first thing is to really act on what we say, right? We often say that young people are the future of this country. We need to think about that and actually do actions that will lead towards capacitating the future of this country and not just the now. Right. And so I think from government perspective, I think the biggest thing has been public employment programs like the one that I mentioned about teachers assistance program, et cetera, and really, really scaling those programs up and not boasting about them each and every year, saying that we've created so many jobs,

0: opportunities through these programs, etc. And then proceeding in the next, when the budget happens, when the budget speech happens, to cut those programs or to cut the funding towards those programs, making sure that less and less opportunities are provided each and every year towards young people, is to really, really capacitate investment, to really invest in these programs, capacitate them and scale them up for young people each and every year. Make sure that it's not fair that a young person gets to be at a school for 6 months throughout the year, and then the next 6 months, when the students really need them, when young people really need them, those young people are not there. So making sure that these programs, also the timeline of these programs, really makes sense for what they are servicing, and there is time for training to happen as well. So that's number one, I think, from government, is scaling up the public employment programs. Number two is really investing in our TVETs, right? Really investing in our education as a whole. Young people each and every year find themselves in a predicament where it's really, really unaffordable for them to pursue higher education. And we cannot live in a country, we cannot think that we are living in a good country where young people cannot afford an education, cannot afford to obtain the skills in which they would like to attain. And so we really need to invest in education, look at our TVETs, not just talk about redirecting young people from a university to a TVET, but then the TVETs themselves are falling apart. So we need to make sure that the TVETs are well capacitated, young people are able to get into a TVET and to attain the skills that they need to attain and have holistic support while they're within the system. And then the other thing is to make sure that there is a private-public partnership, especially where there are economic dead zones, right? Looking at young people within rural areas, townships, etc., that they are able to access economic opportunities through these partnerships, and that these partnerships do not fail within a year. We have this problem of young people entering into internships each and every year and then being recycled by these companies. So private sector getting interns, 200 interns this year, and then letting them go, and then 200 interns the next year. We need proper public private partnerships that encourage young people's growth and encourage sustainable development for young people, meaning young people having jobs that allow them to plan for the future.
1: Do you, in fact, in your capacity as a strategist with with Youth Capital, a strategist at Youth Capital, are you in a position to be able to actually engage with the right people in government circles for them to see the type of work you guys are carrying out, the plans you have in place to make young people more employable? So that's the first part of my question. Let's look at the second part of the question. What's happening to these young people that are not being absorbed into the workplace? Do they then end up in a life of crime, perhaps? Because they need to put food on the table. They need to eat. They need to live. What's happening to them? Are they falling by the wayside? So two very important questions. And I think I get a sense that the role players, government, etc., are not applying their minds to this very serious problem. If not, we are going to have probably an African spring, a South African spring. You know, when we cast our minds back to the Arab Spring, this is in fact how it started, did it not? Because of a high percentage of youth unemployment.
0: I think the first thing to answer your question, as Youth Capital, we often engage with government through various ways. The one main way we've been pushing is through budget advocacy. So looking at the budget and looking how much money is invested in these programs, you can't just talk, right? We need extra money to be put into these programs. And so we engage from the moment that the budget speech is released. We engage with the budgetary committee, we engage with the Standing Committee of Appropriations and the Special Appropriations Committee each and every time, trying to influence a budget that encourages more employment of young people, right? Especially within public service, young people working within their communities, etc., and gaining work experience. So as Youth Capital, we try all the time to put ourselves inside the room, and we try all the time to engage with government through various ways. And to answer your second question as to where young people find themselves today, you are

0: right that it often is easier for a young person when opportunities are closed for them to engage in activities that are not so desirable. But also, I think the other thing that goes unsaid is that young people are engaging in the informal economy, right? A lot of times when young people are closed out of opportunities, they are trying through opening a car wash, through braiding hair, through doing nails and learning those skills, etc., just to go by and be able to feed themselves and their families as the opportunities are currently closed for them. So young people are engaging in the informal economy a lot more and more as the unemployment rate continues to go up. And often a lot of the times that activity goes unmeasured and unsaid. But also that in itself doesn't often sustain a young person's livelihood, right? This is something that you are doing because you are in a position you have to engage in survivalist activities in order for you to be able to not fall into the life of crime, to not fall into depression, to not fall into bad habits as a young person. So I would say it's twofold, right? Where young people are often pushed into dire situations that encourage activities that are antisocial, and then also push into situations where they have to engage in less formal forms of employment.
1: Okay, my final question and a short, sharp answer, please, as we're running out of time. Are you hopeful that the tide will turn and that we will be able to create employment for our young people?
0: I am very hopeful that the tide will turn. I don't think that we've been able to get to where we are as a country, getting the freedoms that we have today, if we were not for that hope, right? And that hope ignites positive work and ignites positive change. And I only hope for the hope to grow.
1: God bless you. Thank you indeed for your insights on the show this morning. Go well and make it happen for the young people. Thank you so very much.
2: 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It's a new era. 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
1: And marvelous indeed to be welcoming, like I said, an old dear friend, Dr. Victorine Mbongshu. A very, very good morning to you. Welcome to the show. So lovely to be talking with you once again.
3: It's always a pleasure, Auntie Julia. Hello. I'm so glad to see you today.
1: Likewise. How is your lovely family doing?
3: We are great. We are great. Enjoying the winter as we should. Hey.
1: Oh, absolutely. I hate the winter, by the way. But like I always say, there's a reason for the seasons. So, you know, we thank God for all of our, the smallest of mercies upon us. So let's jump right into the interview, Victorine. Bring us up to speed. What have you been doing up to now? We do know that COVID pushed us all 10 steps back in all of our journeys.
3: Thank you so much. A lot has happened in my life since the last time we spoke. I have published research papers, because I'm sure you know I'm now a researcher, I could call myself, in African family. So basically family communication. So I've just recently published a paper. What else can I say? I'm still in business and I'm still a mother. The children are growing. The first two are now at university. The last two are in high school. The last one is now 14, Auntie Julia. And yes, I've still been enjoying my work in the space of parenting.
1: Wonderful.
3: And family communication.
1: That's wonderful. And that's exactly what we're talking about today on the show. Gentle parenting is often seen as a Western concept. How can African families embrace it while preserving cultural values like respect, discipline, and community? And here I do want to point out, Victorine, it's not really, when we look at these values and we make a comparison to Western values, we're not saying they're wrong. But as an Indian, when I look at African values, they very, very closely aligned to the values we embrace. Some of your customs and traditions as well are so close to the ones that we followed for centuries on end. So when we talk African, I think we're talking African and, you know, black and brown people and the values that we share.
3: I would actually look at African as the continent because a not so black person who lives in Africa tends to adapt to African culture and values, you know. So sometimes it's more of the jurisdiction than the color of a person's skin. But thank you so much for the question, which is really, really a great way to start. I often would like to start by defining the terms that we are discussing, you know. When we say gentle parenting, most people misunderstand it to mean softness, to mean you don't have to discipline your child. But basically, that is not what it means. It means you still have to stamp your authority as a parent, but do not do it in an aggressive or threatening or warning approach that most Africans, in quote, would take. And again, thank you for talking about the values, because for me, I usually would say, if I say that I'm raising my children in a non-Western way or in an African way, I'm not trying to say the Western way is not correct. I'm trying to say I'm sticking to the values that I know. I'm sticking to the way that I was brought up. So raising children in African home in a Westernized society, because we live in Westernized societies now, it's not so easy for many parents. It has not been easy. It's a lot of learning. The argument is that it was even never easy for our own parents as well when they raised us in the African format. So parenting, in a nutshell, is a journey that, whether bound by culture, values, or nothing at all, it's very difficult to navigate without guidance and without openness, mostly also without the constant ability to learn and adapt. Because I say to people, I've got four children, there is no way I approach parenting my four children in the same manner. Each child teaches you how to parent. Each moment teaches you how to parent that same child. Each environment teaches you how to parent. So as African parents in African homes, we're not basically raising our children in the confines of our homes. We are raising our children in open societies where they interact with others and we interact with others. And when we say that we are battling or struggling to adapt to gentle parenting, what we are actually saying is that we are struggling to adapt to external values that are not of ours. So gentle parenting in an African home penetrates quicker when the parents are flexible and teachable than in homes where the parents are not flexible and teachable.
1: So lots of questions come to mind with the response you've just given me now. When we talk gentle parenting in African homes or on the African continent, or possibly even, you know, in, you know, the other non-European countries, are we saying that, and I know that as our kids grow up, they are so influenced by Western culture. I mean, when I was a teenager as well, I kind of felt that I was being bogged down with the Indian culture, customs, tradition. I felt it was so archaic and it was holding me back and, you know, get with the times and move along with the times. And I thought my parents were so old fashioned. I hated it, absolutely hated it. And I wanted to identify so strongly with Western culture. Of course, you know, time has passed. I'm a mother. I have my own children. And I see the value in our customs, in our traditions. And it's beautiful. But I'm kind of thinking about our children now, this generation, if they're pushing back, how do we respond to that first question? Then also something that you spoke about, responding differently to our children. And I often tell my children when they accuse me of loving the one more than the other, and I say to them, no parent, no mother could ever love one child over the other. I said, I love you absolutely equally, but I respond to you differently because your personalities are so, so different.
3: Yeah.
1: So your thoughts.
3: Actually, Julia, I even mentioned this in my book, the example that you've given of so dying to belong to a certain culture. When my little girl, my first daughter, is now 19, when she was 7, I used to hand plait her hair myself. And there is this one day I'm plaiting her hair and she went, I'll show it in gesture form because you are seeing me. And she went like this. She was like, oh, I just wish my hair was like Sumaya. Why is my hair like this? Mom, I don't like this hair. Can you change my hair? And interrogation, I found out Sumaya was a girl in her class who comes from Somalia. So I found out they have long curly hairs. I came back to my daughter and I said to my daughter, it is by virtue of your ethnicity, of your roots, that you have this kind of hair. Then she would see people that look like her and have long hair, straight hair, and tell me she wants her hair, those people. And I would explain. I spent a lot of time. But guess what, Auntie Julia? When this girl was in grade 10, one day I came to school to pick her up. She ran to me and gave me a big hug. I was confused. I'm like, what is wrong? And she said to me, thank you so much for preserving my African hair. I have just found out that it is the best thing. Do you know what happened to so-so and so-and-so who was using relaxer on their hair? Their hair is falling off. Now they have a cheese cup. And I said to her, I'm so glad you found out at this stage that I didn't do this because I did not like you. I did it because you had to hang on to your originality.
1: Absolutely.
3: What am I trying to say? Yeah, carry on.
1: No, you carry on. Complete your thought and then we'll go for an ad break.
3: Yes. What I'm trying to say right now is that parents have to put their grounds. They have to teach their children with history. But at the same time, there are certain things that are not teachable, that we cannot hang on to. And one of those things is buying fast food for my children. It's not in an African culture, but I do buy it because they interact in a community that allows them to. And I would then buy in moderation so that I adapt it to my own culture that I grew up in, that I'm parenting in, but at the same time, adapting the other culture. Another thing will be sleepover. Some cultures don't allow that. If your culture allows it, if you want to, in a way, allow it, you can explain to your child to say, I can allow sleepover on these conditions. It has to be a house that I've been to. I've seen the environment where you'll be sleeping. I've interacted with the people. They have aligning values to us because remember, there's a difference between values and culture. They have aligning values to us. I can allow you to sleep only in this house. So you are in a way twisting, but twisting with conditions that your children then understand that of our own grounding, these are the conditions that we can do certain things under.
1: Okay, let's go for an ad break. When we come back, we'll continue this very fascinating discussion with you, Dr. Victorine Bongshu, parenting activist and family communicator.
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1: Welcome back. We're talking with Dr. Victorine Bongshu, and she is an involved parenting activist and family communicator and so much else. Over the years that I've been interacting with her, there's just so much to this woman, and you can hear it from the way she responds to me. And I think we need to have many, many more conversations going forward. But today, of course, we are focusing on parenting, gentle parenting in African homes. So, Victorine, what do you believe parents, what sort of challenges do they face when breaking cycles of very harsh parenting, especially when extended family members hold traditional views? And that also means that people butt heads in a very big way.
3: Can you just say that again? Are you asking me what challenges they encounter?
1: Yes. Okay. Breaking the cycles of very harsh parenting. And in a lot of our culture, African and Indian cultures, is we do have the extended family situations, and there might be not necessarily interference, but the parents may set certain types of rules, and aunts or uncles or extended family or even grandparents will then intervene without meaning to take away the parental authority. But it does cause a lot of damage, does it not?
3: It does. And it causes a lot of conflict. And to include to the group that you've just said is older children. So a majority of homes in South Africa have older children that would have at least 10 years gap, between 5 and 10 years gap with the younger children. And these older children tend to take up the role of parenting as well. In responding to your question, the first thing that I want to say is that this challenge is very real, and this challenge is glaring in homes, in every home that has generational parenting or generational activities. It could just be a mother who simply picks up your child from school and then stops on the way and buys something for that child. And remember, this same mother is me, Victorine, is you, Auntie Julia, who had stopped your children from eating a fast food when they leave school. But now you provide that same fast food to your grandchildren. Well, in your mind, you mean it well. You mean well because you are giving your grandchildren what you didn't give your children. That is an argument that many of these grandparents give, for example. But in that child, you are actually burning the same bridge that you had constructed because you had parented her in a way that she didn't eat fast food. She ate home-cooked food when she came back from school. So she cannot fathom, or he cannot fathom, how the same parent is breaking the rules that they parented them and the same rules that they are fighting so hard to stick to. It causes a lot of argument. It causes a lot of friction. I recently worked with a family where the daughter actually stopped the parents, so the children's grandparents, from having access to the children, basically because the parents do not parent her children in the way that she and her partner wanted. She gave many other reasons. One of the reasons is that they spoil the children a lot. They give the children a lot of access to cash, to petty cash, to money, to pocket money. And then they usually would tell the children what to eat when they go back to their parents' house. So they would say to them, and now you can drink Coke, for example. Meanwhile, these parents do not want their young children to have access to such things. So each time these children spend time with the grandparent, they come back, the parent, according to what they said to me, have to start again from scratch, reworking. What I did to the grandparents was I said to them, we as a family have to sit down and talk about the values and talk about the changing times and talk about how to handle this, because it is not a good thing to have friction with your children over your grandchildren. The best way is for you to sit down and align. Each time you pick up these children, ask your children again, these grandchildren, ask your children again for reminder on what to feed them, what time to let them nap. In their grandparents' house, by the way, they were not napping. So start, ask for their routines. And I said to the daughter, you write down some of the things. Your parents are literate, they can read. Write down some of the things. Stick it in their fridge. Let them have full access to their grandchildren, but parent them so they can parent your children, because they have forgotten how they parented you. And for me, I did the humor part of it, not because they have forgotten, but because times have changed, number one. Things have evolved, number two. And these grandparents are more compromising than parenting.
1: Absolutely. We're going to wrap up now. And I'm also wondering about, I think I'm also guilty of that. And I try very hard not to interfere, because I do know that with the young parents of these days, they have rules in place, and there's reasons why they have those rules. And there's lots of pressure on their lives. It's very different to when I was growing up, and probably very different to when you were growing up. So we do need to respect the boundaries that parents put down for their children. Let's wrap up by asking, I was raised in a very authoritarian household, and I'm wondering what practical steps can other parents take to adopt a gentler parenting approach. You spoke about older children as well. When do parents step back? At what stage or age of their children's lives do they step back completely and say, it's your life? Or if you find your adult child still doing things that you don't approve of, do you have the right in stepping in and saying, that is not acceptable, you're crossing boundaries, I don't appreciate your actions, I don't appreciate the time you come home? Let's assume it's an older adult who doesn't have his or her own place yet. So where does one draw the line? Do you step back totally with an older adult child?
3: I see, Julia, those are so many questions. But okay, let me start with the one of being authoritative. You know, when you and I were growing up, our parents had the power to parent us. But our children today have the power of how we parent them. Do you know that?
1: Absolutely.
3: So the parents have given
1: the roles have reversed. The roles have reversed.
3: Yes, it is a reverse. Our parents had power over us, but now our children have power over us. And we can talk until tomorrow to get down to the reasons for this. But because this interview is short, I just want to say parents have to be conscious that the power that they gave their children at the beginning of parenting is a kind of power that they're going to struggle to reverse when these children become teenagers. What am I saying? When you empower your child a lot, when that child knows nothing, when that child is 1, 2, 3, 4 to 10 years, you give them everything they ask. You do everything they want. You do not instruct them, teach them values. You do not tell them why they should not have something, but you say no. When you put them in that bubble, as soon as they become 11, 12, 13 to 20 to 50, it is extremely difficult for you to unwrite that thing. So you cannot take that power back easily. Parents should learn that when the children are younger, that is when their authority as parents stamps. If you miss it then, you miss it for life. You will, in many cases, unless you meet experts now and work on that. And then secondly, when they are already adult children, for me, I don't struggle with my children. And the reason is because, like I said, the powers is in their hands. They grew up with a lot of knowledge on how to become. So when you empower your children on how to become, you do not live on the edge with them. I'm not saying my children are not out of control. I'm saying my children understand fully that if they go out on a Friday and drink alcohol and get drunk and get arrested they will bail themselves out. They understand that if they get drunk, they drive, they get involved in an accident where they survive, they will pay for their bills. If they pass away, I'll bury them and I'll mourn, knowing that I taught them that that was the wrong thing to do. So I've given the powers to execute and the powers to take responsibilities in their hands. There was a post I put on social media last year or this year sometime where I said, my daughter is going out with friends and she has told me she's going to drink alcohol. And I got many people telling me, you don't put something like that. And I said to them, for me, it's a pride moment because I would die if my child was going to drink alcohol and not tell me. For me, the transparency helped me to guide her to say to her, okay, you don't do more than one bottle because you've never done it, or one glass because you've never done it. If you happen to do that, call for help. If your friends do it and they overdo it, protect them. And I actually told my children, you are the protector of your friends. Your friends will never protect you. Always have yourself in a position where you can protect your friends. So when they then go out, they become responsible. I'm saying to parents, as you give that authority to your children, give them responsibility. But many parents go wrong because they still want to nurture. Why should my 25-year-old's issue be my problem? Yes, there are certain things that I would definitely stand in for, but social behaviors is not one of them. When it comes to social behaviors, they have to take responsibility. That is how gentle, authoritative parenting should be.
1: And on that note then, we're going to have to wrap up. I could talk all day long to you on this very important subject, but I'm sure we'll have many more discussions in the future. Thank you indeed for your time, your valuable inputs. God bless and stay safe.
3: To you too.
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15: It's a new beginning. It's a new era. 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Humanitarian journalism. Breaking stereotypes, moving boundaries, joining hands. 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
1: Bismillah ar-Rahman ar-Rahim. Assalamu alaikum and welcome to the program. And let's cross over to the Orient Islamic School. I see there is a contingent there in the boardroom. I see a couple of people there. So let's get them up on screen so that we can get them to introduce themselves and we can get talking to them. Assalamu alaikum. That, of course, at the head of the table is Coach A.R. Haider. And then there are four lovely young ladies, two on either side of you. Let's get each and every one of them to introduce themselves. Assalamu alaikum once again. Welcome. It seems, Coach Haider, that you and I have these discussions at least once or twice a year when your teams do exceptionally well. Alhamdulillah. Welcome to the show.
16: Wa alaikum salam wa rahmatullahi wa barakatuh. Alhamdulillah. We are grateful to be on your show and we want to extend a warm welcome to our listeners of Salam Media as well from all in the Islamic School. Yes, we indeed are making a habit of coming on the show and we hope that our achievements and our efforts are being recognized and acknowledged. So we want to also thank Salam Media and the listeners for having us on the show.
1: And we don't mind at all that you're making it a habit. We love this and we love to hear about the hard work that you put in with our future leaders of tomorrow. So it's always very, very encouraging and heartwarming to meet these young people and to hear about their achievements. So tell us who is sharing the platform with you today. The two ladies on the right hand side of you and the two ladies on the left. And let's talk about the Islamic School netball. I presume this was a tournament of sorts.
16: Ideally, we would have liked all our learners to be on because I think all our team did exceptionally well, but marketing actually asked us to limit our numbers. So on my right here is the captain of the under 17 team, who was the semi-finalist at the Ants Netball Tournament. On her right is our head of netball, Coach Aisha Bhatti, that also served as a PA educator. And alhamdulillah, she has done a phenomenal work in guiding all our teams to a exceptional performance. I think in netball, mainly, I think that was one of our weaknesses in the last couple of years. The last time we won the show was with regards to volleyball, and our volleyball team, as you know, won the international competition last year. So I think in terms of netball, it was the youth side, and compliments to Aisha and a team of coaches. On my left-hand side is the under-15 captain. They won the tournament, winning 12-0 in the finals. And then is my under-11A captain. They beat our under-11B team in the final. I would have liked to have an 11B captain as well, because it was a very tight game, but alhamdulillah. So this is the panel of
1: okay,
16: the captains and coaches that will be on the show, inshallah.
1: Alhamdulillah, wonderful to have each and every one of you here. Now, the AMS tournament brings together very strong competition and very high energy as well. What was the overall experience like for the team participating this past weekend? And whoever would like to respond to that question, please go ahead and respond.
17: I think the overall experience was exciting and rewarding for all my teams. Competing with strong schools pushed them to perform at a higher level. And at the same time, testing their skills, determination, and teamwork on the court. The atmosphere was exciting, yet competitive, but it created opportunities for them to learn, grow, and just enjoy the spirit of netball and sisterhood. All my teams, ranging from under 9 up until under 17, displayed resilience throughout the tournament and represented the school with pride, showcasing a performance that would be remembered by many who were present in the crowd. Overall, the journey was made very special through the support of our learners and various educators in many departments, especially our senior management, our parents in the Moms Committee, our coaches, and of course, our awesome sponsors, Ahmad Al Qadi. I think our girls have put in a lot of effort into the tournament. We are very proud of what they have achieved, and like I always tell them, well played, girls.
1: Okay, Heidel, I'll pose this question to you. You know, when people think and look at sport, it's not only about fun. Yes, that's the big element as far as sport is concerned. But it really is about building communication, trust and discipline. And that takes you throughout life. You don't, you know, those skills are skills that's going to serve you well throughout your lifetime. How has being part of this team helped build teamwork and confidence amongst the players? Haider, I'd like your response, and then one of the ladies, the coaches on your left-hand side, can respond as well.
16: I think in terms of the overall performance in netball, a lot of it has to go down to the discipline and the commitment that Aisha has driven into this team over the last year and a half. And I think the result has shown that commitment, dedication. She has a very hard line when it comes to attendance and working as a team. And most of, like you mentioned before, while it is fun and games, it's qualities that will shape us for the future, for the professional years that are ahead of us as students, learning to collaborate with one another on the professional field. Those skills are taught on the sport field. When you work as a team in a sport field, putting your different skills and abilities together and showing what you can do when you work together. I think this was exemplary. And a sign of this was the exemplary result that our school achieved at the AMS Netball Tournament.
1: Okay. How about one of the young ladies there responding to that as well? How do they feel about these achievements, inshallah? Whoever's up to it.
17: I think I completely agree with Coach Hager. OIS is not just all about results. It's, we believe in fair play, discipline, establishing growth and unity amongst our teams, and building confidence into every player. Throughout the training sessions and matches, my players have worked together. They have understood the importance of supporting each other and while staying disciplined and at the same time working together towards a common goal. Throughout the season, they have developed strong confidence. They have been more vocal on the court, and also they have developed confidence in taking in leadership roles within the team. After all, netball is a team sport, so every player has to equally contribute to achieve optimal results.
1: Okay, it is 11:15. Let's go for our first ad break. When we come back, we have a few more questions. And let's get those other young ladies around the table to also respond to us. They're probably a bit shy, but with your support, let's hear from them as well. Please stand by.
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1: Welcome back. We are talking with the team from AMS, and we are talking, of course, about the Al Baraka AMS KZN netball results. Welcome back to Coach Haider and the rest of the lovely young ladies sitting in studio in the boardroom with him. Could one of you share the results? I have it here in front of me, but I think the results are amazing, from under 9s right up to under 17. And for the benefit of our viewers and listeners this morning, could someone please share those results with us?
23: So the under 9s were the runners-up in the Silver Cup. The under-11s, the under-11B team were the runners-up, and the under-11A team were the champions.
1: Okay, before you go to the under-13s, let's talk about the player of the tournament. Is she in the room with you? That's Aisha Silat. Is she in the room with you?
23: Unfortunately not, but I do have the under-11 team captain.
1: Uh-huh. Well done to you and your team. You must be very, very proud. Really, I'm sad that Aisha couldn't join us, but what a proud moment for all of you, and very especially the captain of the under-11 team. Well done to you as well. Undoubtedly, you worked very hard with her. So back to the results. You can continue. I'm sorry for the interruption.
23: The under-13A team were the runners-up. The under-13A team were the champions, and the under-17 team were the semifinalists.
1: Let's talk about the other player of the tournament, and that's Yusra Westhuizen. Clearly, she's not in the room with you either.
23: Correct.
1: What can you tell us about Yusra?
23: I think she was excellent because from what I know, she was about 12, 13 years old, and she isn't even supposed to be in the under-15 division, but she's so good that she got pushed up. And I think to get the player of the tournament in a division that like you're not even supposed to be in is outstanding. So well done to her.
1: Wow, mashallah, well done girls, keep it up. And of course to the coaches as well, without your dedication, your hard work and, you know, making these young people believe in themselves, this wouldn't have been possible. So, you know, you don't go unrecognized. We salute you too. Now, every tournament comes with challenges and, of course, memorable moments. We've spoken about the outstanding players, but how is it being part of a team and you know, some of the biggest lessons and highlights that the team took away from AMS this year?
23: Anybody? I think one of the biggest lessons my team learned was the importance of perseverance and to stay calm and positive under pressure. I think my under-11 captain can draw some light onto one of the incidents that I think helped them achieve teamwork throughout the tournament. Over to you, Noha Malik.
0: Our under-11 A-team captain, Iman Mullah, she was very ill and she couldn't come for AMS. So we dedicated our trophy for Iman Mullah.
1: Oh, how beautiful, subhanAllah. Balancing school, work, training and competition can be very, very demanding. How do the players, you know, work with the coaches and coaches being mindful of the fact that they have huge school loads as well? How do you stay motivated and balanced throughout the season?
16: I think Maida is one of our top academic learners in grade 11.
1: Wow.
16: And I think she can shed some light in terms of how she balances academics and sport because she's an all-achiever, all-rounder.
1: Mashallah,
23: mashallah. With us to sport, it's definitely been the hardest to balance everything. But alhamdulillah, our coaches are very supportive and we have to inform them beforehand that we're not going to attend the session. And, of course, it has to be a valid reason. And I think to stay motivated, you just need to know what your goal is. Our goal was, of course, to win. We were unlucky, but that's not like... It's like, of course, you want to win, but I think you just have to believe in yourself and you have to know your goal and keep working towards it. And that just helps you stay locked in, honestly.
1: Coach Haider, I think, you know, we talked about the dedication of the learners, the hard work that's put in by the coaches, and of course the total support from the school itself. But let's look at the role of the parents, you know. That too is plays a huge part in the excellence of these young women, these young girls, and the school itself.
16: You know, no amount of mention or acknowledgement would be enough to really show our gratitude to our parents. I mean, I think the most amount of effort and work is put in by the parents in terms of the schedule, the training schedule, after school hours. Sometimes they just come back from work 5:30, 5 p.m. to come and pick up our learners. And then obviously in preparation for these tournaments, we arrange inter-school friendlies with neighboring schools. And sometimes drop-offs and pick-ups at different venues. And I must commend our parents across. I think the achievements by all our teams over the last 2 years, the major role player in those achievements, and I hope the learners understand and appreciate the sacrifices that are being made by their parents, because definitely they are absolutely fortunate to have such committed and dedicated parents. And we as the school, Alhamdulillah Orient Islamic School, officially want to express our gratitude to our parents, because definitely without their contribution, without their dedication, this level of achievement would not be possible.
1: And finally then, for younger learners watching the team compete, coming back with trophies and winners all round, what message do you believe you give out regarding dedication, sportsmanship, and of course representing your school with such pride. And, you know, this has been so consistent because I know I've been talking with you over the years. Every time the school has achieved something great, your school has consistently been in the headlines, not only academically, but sport-wise as well. And I think it works hand in hand, does it not? Because if you show the same level of commitment to your academics, you can shine on the sports field as well. So to both the coaches, I'll ask you to respond one by one, if you don't mind.
16: Alhamdulillah, I think last week I touched on this as well. While the end result is often achieved by those on the ground, I think we must not forget the impact of our board, the senior management, who obviously has a vision of excellence for the school. I mean, Orient Islamic School, as you know, is a school of excellence across academics, Islamiyat, and sport. And I think this permeates through our learners, our students, our body. And there's a level of expectation. And because there's that level of expectation for us to receive, to accomplish and achieve stuff, the understanding is that we have to put the work at ground level. And this is understood by both the coaches and the learners. And obviously, achieving and participating in such kind of events require a lot of external support, and we are grateful to our official kit sponsor, Amr Al Qadi Private Hospital, who has come on board and sponsored us. And this has given a lot of hope, and our players were able to represent the school with pride and confidence, knowing that we are being backed by such a prestigious company, you know, like Amr Al Qadi Private Hospital.
1: Subhanallah, would our second coach in the room like to end off with a few words?
23: Yes, yeah, sure. I would encourage the young players to continue putting their best foot forward, stay disciplined, and just enjoy the whole learning and growing into the sports. It's very important for them to understand that there are no shortcuts in sports. You can only achieve successful results through thorough hard work, teamwork, and dedication. And I think it is only through that you will achieve your goals, not only at school level, but at outside as well. I can shed light on that with regards to one of my under 13A goalkeeper. She got selected at KZN last year at netball trials, and I think she continued clearing all the rounds up until provincial netball trials, and it was a huge achievement for her. She has received her KZN colors, and it really inspires girls that are just starting the sports and coming into netball, who have no knowledge about the sports, who are still learning, setting their footing into the sport. It really inspires them to keep working hard, as there is a lot more to achieve outside of school in the sport itself. And I think representing your school is an honor, and wearing your school colors, it has to be done with pride, grace, and good sportsmanship. And that's what I try to encourage throughout all my age groups.
1: Subhanallah, and undoubtedly, as we all know, that these foundation years of learning shapes who you become as an adult and a future leader. So well done to Orient Islamic School netball team and the school as a whole. Coach Haider, you've been working hard, and you've been enjoying many, many successes, both with your girls and your boys. So keep it up. And to all of you sitting in the room, please take back this very, very warm message to your teammates. Tell them how proud they make you all, not only the school, but the community at large. And we here at Salaam Media are always very pleased to host you and to talk about your achievements. Keep it up, and keep on inspiring young people, younger people in our communities. Go well, and Salaamu Alaikum to one and all.
16: We hope to be on again, inshallah.
1: I look forward to it. Absolutely, I look forward to it. Alhamdulillah.

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1: Today's khutbah is about the last ayah of Surah Al-Hajj, the 22nd surah of the Quran, and this is the 78th ayah. This is the ending ayah of the surah. This surah had a huge impact on me when I was first learning the meanings of the Quran and trying to understand the Quran better many, many years ago. And I've spoken about it on occasion throughout the years, and I felt today, I felt the need to review the lessons of this ayah. And I think inshallah ta'ala you'll benefit from them as well. I want to start off by giving you a strange sort of a lesson. You have to keep that in mind so you can appreciate the lessons of this ayah as well as possible in the short time that we have. In the English language, we have something called synonyms, right? So, for example, choosing and selecting can be considered the same thing. I selected this and I chose this is pretty much the same meaning, right? Or somebody's happy, or somebody's joyous, or somebody's angry, or somebody's upset. These are words that are close in meaning to each other, and they're, even though there may be some differences between them, we tend to use them interchangeably. Allah, when He speaks, He sometimes uses the same word or the same meaning, but different words. And specifically what I want to talk to you about today is the different words Allah uses for choice, for making a choice. And in this case, it is Allah Himself choosing. In this passage, Allah says, for example, that He chooses angels and He chooses human beings, some of them, to become messengers. Not all the angels are messengers. Some of them were chosen, like Jibreel alayhi salam is chosen. And the ones that follow him are chosen. And among human beings, some human beings are chosen by Allah to be messengers. Later on in this passage, the ayah I want to talk to you about today, Allah says again, "Hu ajtabakum," He chose you. He's talking to the ummah, the Muslims, and He says He chose you. Every one of us is also chosen. But the word Allah used for His prophets is something else. The word for choice Allah used is something else. And the word for choice of the believers, you and me, Allah chose us also, is something else. Now this is the beauty of the Arabic language, that every word, even though in English we translate it pretty much the same way, each of them has their own flavor, has their own meaning. And so I'm going to give you an example to try to help you understand the difference between these two kinds of choice. The word Allah uses for choosing prophets, messengers, He says, Allahu yastafi min al-malaikati rusulan wa min al-nas. The word is yastafi. And to make it easy for you, sometimes you make a choice when you owe no one an explanation. It's your personal preference. That's it. If somebody asked you, why did you choose it? It's because I chose it. There's no scientific explanation. There's no rationale. There's nothing. So for example, you go to the grocery store and you pick up a Kit Kat and your wife says, why didn't you get the Twix? Why not the Snickers? Why not all the other things that'll give you diabetes? Why did you pick Kit Kat? And you say, I like Kit Kat. No, give me a rational explanation. Explain to me why you chose. Okay, let me help you understand. Because I like it. That's it. It's your preference. You don't owe an explanation, you understand? The same way when you go and buy a shirt and you pick a color you like, it's your choice. That's entirely up to you. And those kinds of preferences are called istifa. They're purely your own. Comes from the word safwa, and safwa means purity. It means purity. And so when a choice is made purely on one's own, and you cannot be asked, why did you choose this person? Now let me contrast this for you. Maybe you work in the human resources department at some company and your job is to do the interviews for people that are applying for a job, right? And somebody, you know, five people applied for a job and you, one of them, you gave the job. You said, this is the person we should hire. And then your boss says, why do you think we should choose this person? You say, because he's wearing a blue shirt and he had a Kit Kat. Well, that doesn't make any sense. Because when you make that choice, then it has to be based on qualifications. Does he have the right experience? Does this person have the right education? Are they a good fit for our team? Did they do well on the interview? There are other questions that led to that choice. That's not just personal preference. You understand? When Allah says He chose messengers, He says, Allahu yastafi. Allah made that choice. You don't get to ask questions. Why? You don't get to say, why did Allah choose Muhammad sallallahu alayhi wasallam? Why not someone else? لَوْلَا نُزِلَ هَذَا الْقُرْآنَ عَلَىٰ رَجُلٍ مِّنَ الْقَرْيَتَيْنِ عَظِيمٍ. The Quraysh asked, how come this Qur'an didn't come to one of the two, you know, a man from one of the two great cities, a great man, in other words, Taif and Makkah are the big cities of the Arabian region of that time, and they have plenty of millionaires, plenty of politicians, plenty of famous people, and people listen to them already. And Rasulullah ﷺ was actually raised pretty much an orphan. not very well known. He's not a celebrity. He doesn't have political power. He doesn't have economic power. He doesn't have any of these things. Why should Allah choose him? He should have chosen someone who's got more chances of being heard. That's the rationale they offered. And really, in response to all those kinds of questions, by the way, the Israelites asked, how come he wasn't one of us? How come God chose one of the Gentiles, one of the Arabs? That can't be a prophet. We're supposed to be the nation that Allah chooses messengers from. You know, we're the chosen people. Different nations had different criticisms of why is he the right choice? Some even say, well, why Arabia? Why couldn't we have a Greek prophet or a German prophet or whatever other prophet? Why do you have to have an Arab prophet? Allah's response to that is he does istifa, which means he owes no one an explanation. He chooses. And it's not your place to ask. It's not my place to ask. And he shuts all of those questions down by saying, Allahu yastafi min al-mala'ikati rusulan wa min al-nas. But when it comes to us, he used a different word. He said, huwajtabakum. And I won't explain that to you yet. I'm going to start, because that's not happening in the beginning of this ayah that I want to share with you. It's happening a little bit further down. Allah begins by saying, wajahidu fillahi haqqa jihadihi. Struggle. Jihad means struggle. Struggle with no goal before you except Allah. Be clear that every struggle you're making, Allah is in your vision. And do that in the way that Allah deserves. I'm being very rough and easy with the translation for the purposes of khutbah. Struggle for the sake of Allah the way He deserves it. Try to do things for Allah the way He deserves it. Now, the issue is that that's practically impossible. None of us prays to Allah the way He deserves it. None of us thanks Allah the way He deserves it. None of us obeys Allah the way He deserves it. None of us remembers Allah the way He deserves it. That's impossible. No matter how much you do, you and I can never actually fulfill how much Allah actually deserves. وَأَصْبَغَ عَلَيْكُمْ نِعَمَهُ ظَاهِرَةً وَبَاطِنًا. Allah says He unleashed His favors on you, the ones you can see and the ones you can't even see. The ones that are obvious and the ones that are hidden away. How can I even thank Allah for things I can't even acknowledge? I don't even know they're hidden from me and they're being done to me. Favors that are happening inside of my body right now, that are happening from Allah, I'm not even aware of them. And yet, Allah knows that He's doing them, I can't. One of the most favored slaves of Allah, one of the most grateful human beings of Allah, Allah describes Ibrahim alayhi salam saying, شَاكِرًا لِأَنْعُمِهِ. He was grateful to Allah's favors. But the word an'um is, so those of you who know a little bit of sarf, is considered jam'u qilla, which means he was grateful for only a few favors of Allah. It doesn't mean many favors, it means a few favors. Now that sounds inappropriate. Ibrahim alayhi salam was grateful for a few favors of Allah. Well, no, actually, compared to the number of favors Allah has done, a human being, even if they spent their entire life being grateful like Ibrahim alayhi salam, that would only amount to a few favors that you were actually able to be grateful for. And there's so many unlimited more that you and I cannot even count, much less be grateful for. So Allah says, وَإِن تَعُدُّوا نِعْمَةَ اللَّهِ لَا تُحْصُوهَا. If you try to count or encircle, completely grasp the favor of Allah, you can't. And in that remarkable ayah, He didn't even say the favors of Allah. If you were to, you and I can't even fully appreciate one favor of Allah. نِعْمَةَ اللَّهِ. That's ismu jins here, it's mufrad also. One single favor of Allah I can't fully appreciate. One favor of Allah is my ability to see. One single favor of Allah. In how many ways is that one single favor of Allah helping me? I can't even count. How many ways has it saved my life? How many ways is it providing for me? How many ways is it giving me joy? How many ways is it preventing harm from it's countless. Per second, it's countless. So even one favor we can't. Now I come back to the point. Allah says, I want you to struggle for me the way I deserve it. And I'd like to give you a comparison again to help me visualize this problem. You go for a job interview. And you don't know any programming. You're not a programmer. You have no technical background. Your resume under technology says Google and Microsoft Word, and that's pretty much it. You know nothing else. And you go for this job interview, and the interview says, yeah, well, for this job, you need the following coding languages and at least 10 years experience in this language, and he starts listing languages. And you're just listening there, sitting, and you have to have management experience, and you've had to have developed mobile apps for at least 5 years, and you have to have a portfolio of at least 20 projects, and he's going on and on and on, and you're sitting there, it's a 30 minutes this guy's going on, and you're sitting there going, can he just stop so I can say sorry, this is not me, and I can leave and save myself the embarrassment? Because he's looking at your resume that has none of those qualifications, and he's telling you how impossible this job is for you. I mean, how am I qualified for that? And at the end of that interview, he looks at you and says, congratulations, you start tomorrow. Well, if he said that, you'd be sitting there, no, that's not me. I can't do that job. I'm not qualified for this. Why are you choosing me? Allah says to you and me, you will struggle for me the way I deserve. My immediate response is, I'm not qualified. How am I qualified? This is way up here. And I'm way down here. I think you might have me, so somebody else might be a better fit for this job. And Allah then says, "Huwa ajtabakum." Now he says, he alone has chosen you. He's the one that's chosen you. First he gives the impossible job description. Then he says, you're the right fit for the job. And the word he used, ijtiba, is different from, remember for istifa, I said it's a choice. Allah owes no explanation. There's no explanation. Like he chooses prophets, messengers. You don't ask him why. But when you say ijtiba, it comes from the word jabu. And jabu actually was used when you collect taxes back in the day. And taxes were collected from those who were qualified. They made enough kind of money. If somebody's homeless, you can't collect taxes from them. They have to have a minimum kind of income, so they qualify, and then you make that choice. Now, let me put that in simple words for you. Some of you work, for example, you're fixing your car. Or you're fixing some, you're putting furniture together. And there's a screw. And you have to tighten that screw. You have to pick the right kind of tool for this kind of job. You understand? You can't pick a hammer for this. You need a screwdriver and the right kind of screwdriver. You understand? When you pick the right tool for the right job, that's called ijtiba. When something fits the job and you make that choice, that's called ijtiba. What I'm trying to get at is Allah sees in you and He sees in me something that He decided of all the other billions of people in the world, you should get to say La ilaha illallah. You should get to say Muhammadur Rasulullah sallallahu alayhi wa sallam. He sees something in you that qualifies you to struggle for Him. وَجَاهِدُوا فِي اللَّهِ حَقَّ جِهَادِهِ وَاجْتَبَاكُمْ. He selected you. And it's a wash, it's the right fit for the job. I don't even see that qualification in myself. He sees it. He sees it. And now I take you back to the example I gave you. The guy says, you start your job tomorrow. Clearly you're not qualified. Even if you bring me to the job and sit me on a desk with a keyboard in front of me and you want me to start coding, I'm just going to write my personal story. Maybe my resignation letter is what I'll be typing. I don't know what else I can do. And he knows. And he says, look, I know you're confused. I know you don't think you know what you're doing. But I know talent when I see it. I've been doing this a long time. And I know you're capable of this. And I know for a fact, when I train you, this is going to be easy for you. You're going to be surprised at yourself. In other words, your interviewer sees something in you you can't even believe about yourself. Allah Azza wa Jalla in the next phrase of this ayah says, وَمَا جَعَلَ عَلَيْكُمْ فِي الدِّينِ مِنْ حَرَجٍ. He did not place any discomfort in the religion for you. Listen to these words. Haraj actually means tightness of chest, discomfort, hard to breathe. This is haraj. He didn't put any restriction, difficulty, anxiety, pressure in the religion for you. In other words, first Allah says you have an impossible job, and even though you're not qualified, you're chosen. Then He gives you comfort and says, listen, I know you think you're not qualified. I'm going to make this easy for you. وَمَا جَعَلَ عَلَيْكُمْ فِي الدِّينِ مِنْ حَرَجٍ. You know, it looks impossible, but I'm the one who makes it easy. What cannot be looked at as easy or, you know, something you can progress in or something you can ever be able to do, Allah will remove the difficulties from your path. وَمَا جَعَلَ عَلَيْكُمْ فِي الدِّينِ مِنْ حَرَجٍ. Any difficulty whatsoever, I have not put for you in the way of your religion. So you take a sigh of relief. Okay, Allah said He's going to make it easy. I can do this. I got this. And then come the next words of this ayah. Allah says, مِلَّةَ أَبِيكُمْ إِبْرَاهِيمِ. He says, you are the continuity of the legacy of your father, Ibrahim. So He makes reference to which prophet? Ibrahim alayhi salam. Now hold on a second. Ibrahim alayhi salam, of all the prophets, Ibrahim alayhi salam. Because when you think of Ibrahim alayhi salam and the struggles he had to do, they were pretty easy, right? I mean, he only had to leave his family in the middle of a desert and walk away. And when his son finally grew up, he only had to take a knife and, or he had to, even when he was younger, he had to challenge his own father, take on the entire town, get thrown into a fire. When you think of the things Ibrahim alayhi salam had to do, you don't think of easy tests. Allah Himself says, إِذِ ابْتَلَى إِبْرَاهِيمَ رَبُّهُ بِكَلِمَاتٍ فَأَتَمَّهُنَّ. When Allah tested, when His Master tested Ibrahim alayhi salam thoroughly, these weren't easy tests. This is the kind of test that no human being, you know, after him was given, the way that he was tested. And yet Allah says, you, this job that you have, is actually a continuity of the same legacy as who? Ibrahim alayhi salam. So a moment ago he said things are going to be easy, relax. مَا جَعَلَ عَلَيْكُمْ فِي الدِّينِ مِنْ حَرَجٍ. And you feel relaxed, and he says, by the way, you're on the same train as Ibrahim alayhi salam. And you get like, what fire am I going to have to jump into? What's happening here? I thought this was easy. This is a profound lesson from Allah. Allah is telling you and me that Ibrahim alayhi salam, I asked him to jump into a fire. I asked him to leave his family in the middle of a desert. You guys, some of you are family men. Some of you have children, wife and children. And you travel with them. When you travel 2 hours in the summer in Texas, can we stop? Can we get some water? I need some Gatorade. I need soda. I need ice cream. Oh my God, there's a McDonald's. Can we pull over? What air conditioning did they have when they took the road trip to Mecca? What rest stops did they have? Can you imagine? What trees did they get shade under? And when they finally get there, When are we going to get there? When is this excruciating journey going to be over? When they get there, they're in the heat of the Meccan desert. And then the father says, I'm leaving. Allah's command, he's leaving. And he's going to leave wife and kid behind. Your wife and child, if they're at the airport and you're 1 hour late to pick them up, when you're 30 minutes late or you're texting them, they don't text you back, what happens to you? You start getting a heart attack, what happened to them? Where are they? I've been calling for 30 minutes, you haven't picked up. The phone was ringing, it wasn't going straight to voicemail. Where were you? What's wrong with you? Why did I get you a phone anyway? 30 minutes of no contact, you go insane. Can you imagine what Ibrahim alayhi salam went through? That crying baby and that his mother in the middle of the desert. That they walk away. To not know what's going on with your child. Sometimes you're late to pick up your kid from school. You know, and you got stuck in traffic. And nobody at the school is picking up, and you don't know where your child is until you get there. What your child goes through, what you go through. Ya Rab, the trials of Ibrahim alayhi salam were so massive, they're so difficult to comprehend. I can't imagine when you know, our children, when they're even playing near a swimming pool, we run and pull them away. When our 2-3-year-old is going to grab a knife, we, hey, get away from there. Put that away. Put everything dangerous in the middle of the table so they can't reach and get it. And now you have your own son and you have to take a knife and you have to put it on his neck. This is beyond imagination. Allah says when He can make that easy, when He can make that easy, what are you going to complain about? Did he ask you to jump into a fire? Did He ask you to leave your family in the middle of a desert? I've put you on the same track as Ibrahim alayhi salam. He can make those things easy. You have nothing left to worry about. You're on that legacy. Millata abikum Ibrahim. هُوَ سَمَّاكُمُ الْمُسْلِمِينَ مِنْ قَبْلُ وَفِي هَذَا. He's the one who named you Muslim, way before and even now. Some interpret this ayah to mean Allah named you Muslim. Others interpret this to mean Ibrahim alayhi salam named you Muslim because of his dua, رَبَّنَا وَجْعَلْنَا مُسْلِمَيْنِ لَكْ. Master, make us Muslim. وَمِنْ ذُرِّيَّتِنَا أُمَّةً مُسْلِمَةً لَكْ. And from our offsprings, from our future generations, at least one nation should be Muslim. So inspired by that, Allah Azza wa Jal says here, You are the ones named by Him. Every time you and I go through a struggle, what is this ayah telling us? This ayah is telling us, first of all, struggle is a part of life. That's a part of life. It's second of all telling us that whatever struggles you and I are going through and we still have to hold on to our faith is because we were qualified to. Somebody else, when they went through those struggles, would have left their faith. But you were qualified to hold on. You were qualified to not let go. And Allah will make ease where there's difficulty. Because Allah made ease for your father Ibrahim alayhi salam, who put you on this track. You're part of his legacy. هُوَ سَمَّاكُمُ الْمُسْلِمِينَ مِنْ قَبْلُ وَفِي هَذَا. And then, now this was our history. This is our past. You know, and this is an important thing. Ibrahim alayhi salam is not just called a prophet. Ibrahim alayhi salam is not just a rasul. He's called our father. Musa alayhi salam, Isa alayhi salam, Hud, Salih, Shu'aib. When you hear about them, Allah does not use the word father. You know, Allah Azza wa Jal uses that word particularly for Ibrahim alayhi salam. Now the relationship we have with prophets is we respect them and we love them and we want to follow their example, etc. But when you say father, then there's a different connection. There's a different connection. You've inherited something. It's part of your identity. This is who you are. Your father's name, your father's legacy is what you carry. This is actually, we are the people of Ibrahim. Actually, we're the family of Ibrahim alayhi salam because of our kalima, because of our shahada. We're his family. To not forget that, you know, somebody reminds you, you know, your grandfather did this, this, and this. I'm reminded all the time of how what's happened in the ummah today. What, 50, 60, 70 years ago, so many Muslim countries were under colonial rule. The French, the British, whoever else. And we were struggling to get away from their rule, not even a century ago. And they were our grandparents and their parents, great-grandparents, not three generations ago. They were staying in the masajid all night. Ya Allah, remove the rule of these people that have taken and made our deen a fitna for us. We cannot practice our religion. If you give us freedom from these people, we will say La ilaha illallah, and we will teach our children La ilaha illallah, and we will say your name, and we will praise your name, and we will obey your Prophet sallallahu alaihi wasallam. This was our great-grandparents, not even 100 years ago. Not even 100 years ago. And 2-3 generations later, you have those same grandkids, their children want nothing more but to be like the colonizers that colonized them. To dress like them, to talk like them, to walk like them, to think that that was superior. That is the superior way of living. Like the Fir'aun used to call his way of living, وَيَذْهَبَا بِطَرِيقَتِكُمُ الْمُثْلَى. That the Musa and Harun want to get rid of your exemplary lifestyle. And we want to do everything the way we do, even if it compromises our religion. I'm not saying it's not okay to wear a pair of jeans or a baseball hat or, you know, drive a car. I'm not against modernity. But what I'm talking about here is when all of your values, what is right, what is wrong, what is acceptable, what is not acceptable, what you love, what you hate, when that's defined by the people your own grandparents were making dua against. When they were begging Allah to give you freedom from it. We forgot where our fathers were. And somebody shows you just a picture of your grandpa and says, this is the legacy you're carrying. It puts me to shame. Now think, Allah Azza wa Jalla is not just calling on your grandfather. He's saying Ibrahim alayhi salam. That's actually our father. Millata abikum Ibrahim, who asammakum al-muslimin min qablu wa fi hadha. But we're not just answerable to the legacy of Ibrahim alayhi salam because he's our father. Then Allah adds another dimension to this ayah. And he says, لِيَكُونَ الرَّسُولُ شَهِدًا عَلَيْكُمْ وَتَكُونُوا شُهَدَاءَ عَلَى النَّاسِ. This is where the burden gets heavy. Allah says he'll make the job easy. But he didn't end there. And it's not like, oh, no pressure. No, there's pressure. That's the reality of it. The thing is, my job as someone who tries to give khutbah every week is not just to give you false hope. It's not just to give you and myself ayat and reminders that are going to make us feel better about ourselves. If there's a storm coming, and I say, well, I don't want to talk about the storm that's coming, because you'll feel bad, then I'm doing you a disservice. And when the storm finally hits, you're like, why didn't you say anything about a storm? Well, I said, well, it was going to ruin your weekend. I didn't want to tell you anything about a storm because, I mean, it's bad news. People hate the weatherman enough. So let's just talk about something else. Let's just talk about the game this weekend or something else. Well, there's something, some realities we have to face, whether we like it or not. They're in the book and we have to face it. He says, لِيَكُونَ الرَّسُولُ شَهِيدًا عَلَيْكُمْ. So the messenger could be a witness against you, sallallahu alayhi wa sallam. Judgment day comes, Allah is asking for testimony for all humanity. Allah says, لا يتكلمون, nobody's going to be talking, إِلَّا مَنْ أَذِنَ لَهُ الرَّحْمَنِ, except for the one that Allah gives permission to, Ar-Rahman gives permission to, وَقَالَ صَوَابًا, and he's going to say the right thing, and that's our Prophet, sallallahu alayhi wa sallam, and he's going to speak up on that day. And on that day, among the things he will say, is إِنَّ قَوْمِ اتَّخَذُوا هَذَا الْقُرْآنَ مَهْجُورًا, my nation, this nation of mine here abandoned the Quran. It was one of the things he'll say in the Quran. He will testify for his ummah. He will also testify for those who abandoned the legacy of their father Ibrahim. Those who walked away, who didn't care. He's going to testify against some of us. وَكَيْفَ إِذَا جِئْنَا مِنْ كُلِّ أُمَّةٍ بِشَهِيدٍ. He was listening to a sahabi recite Quran. How will it look when we bring a witness against every nation? وَجِئْنَا بِكَ عَلَىٰ هَٰؤُلَاءِ شَهِيدًا in Surah An-Nisa. And we will bring you to witness against, stand witness against them. This was an ayah in Surah An-Nisa in Medina, not even the kuffar, in Medina. And the Sahabi is listening to, reciting this ayah to him. And he said, Ya Rasulullah, I should recite Quran to you. Quran was given to you. He said, no, I love listening to it. So he starts reciting. He gets to this ayah. How will it be when Allah makes you, Muhammad sallallahu alayhi wa sallam, stand witness and testify against your own people? The Prophet couldn't take anymore. He said, hasbuk, hasbuk, enough, enough, enough. He couldn't take the thought that he's going to be made to testify against his own ummah. The one he cries about every night, sallallahu alayhi wa sallam, ummati, ummati. وَيَكُونَ الرَّسُولُ شَهِيدًا عَلَيْكُمْ But that's not enough. On the one hand, the Prophet is standing there testifying. And if the Prophet testifies, وَاللَّهِ الْعَظِيمُ I know I'm taking a little extra time. I won't take more than 3 or 4 minutes, I promise. If the Prophet ﷺ testifies, then there's no saving you. And there's no saving me. That's the same Prophet that didn't even ask Allah to change the Qibla. He just looked at the sky. He just looked at the sky and the Qibla changed. قَدْ نَرَى تَقَلُّبَ وَجْهِكَ فِي السَّمَاءِ فَلَنُوَلِّيَنَّكَ قِبْلَةً تَرْضَاهَا We're changing the direction so you could be happy. Because we saw you look at the sky, Allah says. Just look at it. When that Prophet speaks, Allah listens. Allah Azza wa Jal gives him what he wants. You know? سَلْ تُعْطَى on judgment day, Allah says. Ask, you will be given. Ask, you will be given. That's the only creation of Allah. Allah says that too. Ask, you will be given on judgment day. Ya Rab. We don't want him testifying against us. We want him testifying in our favor. We want to be of the ummah that receives the shafa'ah of the Messenger sallallahu alaihi wasallam, but it doesn't come for free. And he adds finally, how will you be qualified for the Prophet's testimony so he testifies in your favor? Instead of when he gets on the witness stand, he testifies against you and me, he testifies in our favor. The answer is in the ayah, the same ayah. This is all one ayah. وَتَكُونُوا شُهَدَاءَ عَلَى النَّاسِ And you become witnesses over the rest of humanity. In other words, when people see you, they see La ilaha illallah. When people see you, they see Muhammadur Rasulullah sallallahu alaihi wasallam. He's not here. His ambassadors are here. We're here. Ibrahim alayhi salam is not here. His children are here. When you see the child, you remember the father. That's what's supposed to be the case. We are supposed to be a testimony of Allah by our existence. By our existence, over the rest of humanity. When people see us at work, when they see us at the university, when our friends see us, when they interact with us, they know these people are different. They belong to a different kind of family. They have a different kind of allegiance. There's something beautiful about them we haven't seen in anybody else. That's what لِتَكُونُوا شُهَدَاءَ عَلَى النَّاسِ How do we get there? How are we going to be strong enough to be a model for the rest of humanity? Again, let's just conclude this ayah. Allah gives the answer himself. فَأَقِيمُوا الصَّلَاةَ وَآتُوا الزَّكَاةَ وَاعْتَصِمُوا بِاللَّهِ Three things and you'll be qualified. This is your training program. So far it was the job and the responsibility. And if you don't do your job, here's the trouble you're going to get into. Now, finally, how do you prepare for this job? How are you going to get trained for this job? Establish the prayer. Give zakat. Establish the prayer means don't be lackadaisical about your five prayers. Take them very seriously. Then he says give zakat, which is everybody knows if you're qualified, if you make enough money, 2.5% of your income. But that's not enough. The money you make has to be halal for you to give zakat. If you're earning haram money and then giving 2.5% of the beer money, that doesn't help anybody. That's not zakat. Because it's not pure to begin with. So your earnings, your dealing with Allah is pure. Your dealings with people, the way you make money is pure. وَآتُ الزَّكَاةِ Then he says, وَاعْتَصِمُوا بِاللَّهِ And hold on for dear life to Allah. Hold on to Allah. What does that mean? He explains it himself. وَاعْتَصِمُوا بِحَبْلِ اللَّهِ Hold on to Allah's rope. Now he explains that himself. Holding on to Allah means holding on to Allah's words. Having a bond with Allah's words. That'll protect you. May Allah Azza wa Jalla give us that bond as the month of the Quran approaches. وَاعْتَصِمُوا بِاللَّهِ Huwa mawlakum. He's the one that's protecting you. He's the one that guards you. He's the one that's securing you. He's your mawla. فَنِعْمَ الْمَوْلَى What better protector can you have? وَنِعْمَ النَّصِيرَ What better aid can you have? And these are the last words of this ayah. وَنِعْمَ النَّصِيرَ What better aid, helper. The word, there are lots of words in Arabic for help. And I leave you with this one. Nusra is used, Nasir is used, when you need help against an enemy. Like I say, hey, could you help me out? I need a pen. Or could you help me out? I need to change a tire. You're not a nasir. But if an army was surrounded and they were about to be annihilated and another reinforcement came and rescued them, that would be their nasir. That's nusra. This is aid, you know, weapons or a new army came to support them. This kind of aid is called nasir. Allah says, Allah is your nasir. You know what that means? That you and I are at war in ourselves. The struggle is a war. And this war needs big help. And no bigger help will come than Allah Himself. When you start taking those steps towards Allah, then there is no better aid than Allah Himself. وَاعْتَصِمُوا بِاللَّهِ. Hold on to Allah. What better help can you possibly have? So by the end of this ayah, Allah has made a promise. You and I take these struggling steps towards Him, and He will not let go. Allah will not let go. The only people that let go is us. Allah never lets go. And when He holds on, then you have all the protection you need. You have all the help you need. May Allah Azza wa Jal put us all under the shade of His protection and under the shade of His aid. May Allah Azza wa Jal qualify all of us in our lives for the nusra of Allah Azza wa Jal. And may Allah alleviate the ummah from the suffering that it's going through and really restore our dignity and our place in the world by making us people that carry the legacy of Rasulullah sallallahu alaihi wasallam. 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
5: Take them forward. Allah will take them forward. So all those brothers that are leaning against the wall and that are seated at the back, the time a humble appeal is made to fill in the first serf, as this is the sunnah of Masjid al-Nabawi, and every masjid that whenever the Sahaba used to enter, they used to fill in the first serf and thereafter the second serf. Also it comes in the hadith of Rasulullah sallallahu alayhi wa sallam that if we, that is the ummatis and followers of Rasulullah sallallahu alayhi wa sallam, if we have to know the reward of the first serf, not only would we fight with each other, but we would also be prepared to kill one another if the reward of the first serf was revealed to this ummah. But it was kept disclosed. So inshallah, let us make this a habit and let us try and bring the sunnah in, not only for this Jummah, but inshallah for the rest of our life. Alhamdulillah. All praise are due to Allah subhanahu wa ta'ala. Allah subhanahu wa ta'ala is that being, Ya man la tarahu al-uyun, who no eyes can see, wa la tukhalituhu al-dhunun, and also Allah subhanahu wa ta'ala is a powerful being who is magnificent. Allah subhanahu wa ta'ala is a being whom our minds are too feeble and too weak to understand and comprehend the magnitude and the greatness of Allah subhanahu wa ta'ala. 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That no leaf from the millions and billions of trees on the face of this earth will fall without the permission of Allah. No branch will shake without the permission of Allah. وَيَعْلَمُ مَثَاقِيلَ الْجِبَالِ. Allah is a powerful being that not only knows the number of mountains on the face of this earth, but Allah subhanahu wa ta'ala can exactly depict and analyze and tell us exactly the weight of each mountain and all the mountains as well put together. As Allah Ta'ala says beautifully in the Quran, وَتَرَى الْجِبَالَ تَحْسَبُهَا جَامِدًا. When you look at the mountains, we deem them to be stabilizers. That is, when we look at the mountains, they are there to stabilize the earth, to keep the earth firm. But Allah says these very stabilizers, these very mountains, on the day of Qiyamah, وَيَّ تَمُرُ مَرَ السَّحَابُ, will be moving around just like our clouds will be moving around. In another ayat, Allah says, these mountains will be desecrated, turned into a pulverized myriad, turned into smotherings, Allah Ta'ala. And the mountains that we are seeing, one-third of its capacity, of its weight, is manifest to us on the surface of this earth. And two-thirds of the very height and that weight of the mountain is in the earth. This is the greatness of Allah. وَيَعْلَمُ مَكَالِي إِلَى الْإِبْهَارِ. And that is, Allah subhanahu wa ta'ala is a powerful being that knows the not only the amount of water in the oceans, but exactly the amount of foam also in the oceans, respected brothers. And it is this Allah that is clearly and explicitly mentions in the Quran, يَا أَيُّهَا الَّذِينَ آمَنُوا, O you who believe, أُدْخُلُوا فِي السِّلْمِ كَافَةً. Enter into Islam completely and totally. وَلَا تَتَّبِعُوا خُطُوَاتِ الشَّيْطَانِ. And do not follow the footsteps of Shaitan. إِنَّهُ لَكُمْ عَدُوُ مُبِينٌ. Indeed, he is an open foe, he is an open enemy for each and every one of us. And the last few weeks ago that I was here, we spoke about حُقُوقُ الْعِبَادِ, human rights. Because today we have understood deen only to be ibadat. We have entailed deen to be only fasting, salah, zakat, hajj, recitation of the Quran and zikr. Respected brothers, we are suffering from a gross misunderstanding of deen. Because, however, these are the pillars of deen. These are absolutely essential to perform. These are absolutely essential to carry out. But it is an erroneous belief to understand that this is complete deen. Complete deen is mu'amalat, mu'ashara, that is ibadat, the worshipping of Allah subhanahu wa ta'ala. Where salah, zakat, fasting, hajj, tilawat, that only comprises of ibadat, worshipping Allah ta'ala. Mu'amalat, monetary dealings, our fiscal discipline, fiscal dealings, monetary dealings, mu'asharat, our social etiquettes, aqaid, our beliefs, akhlaq, our character, this all comprises of complete deen, respected brothers. And it is this that I would like to discuss. Where is that Muslim? That Muslim of yesteryear, the search is for that Muslim of the past who has become one of the endangered species, that is almost extinct. That is, when our great-grandparents, when our forefathers came to this country, respected brothers, their need and their intention when they came here, respected brothers, they had ikhlas, they had sincerity, and their need for migrating and immigrating and leaving their respective countries, respected brothers, was so that deen may be established, was so that their offspring have a better future, respected brothers. When they left their countries and worked in the plantations and worked in the farms and slogged, respected brothers, their earnings, their halal earnings, the money that they used, the little that they could save, they used it for the establishment of madaris, for the establishment of masajid, for the propagation of deen.
6: But the point that I'm making is, when they opened their businesses, or they worked, or they were employees, respected brothers, we find that their niyat and their intention was not to do somebody down, was not to monopolize, was not to close and to have competition with one another, respected brothers. Their niyat was solely and only for the propagation of deen and for us to have a better future. We find that our great-grandparents, respected brothers, and our grandparents, and some of us who've lost our fathers, we find, respected brothers, he was somebody. He was indeed a paragon. He was a role model of virtue. He was, let us contemplate, respected brothers, he was someone whose name was envied. He was somebody whose promises were fulfilled. When they took a promise, respected brothers, they kept to their word. He was somebody whose reliability was unquestionable. He was somebody whose word was his honor. When he gave his word, respected brothers, he would honor his word. His word required no signature. Any dealings with him, the Muslim of yesteryear, the Muslim of the past, respected brothers, our parents, grandparents, great-grandparents, any dealings with them, respected brothers, required no sureties, no guarantees, no suspicions, no agreements, no fear of any sort. Because his offers were golden opportunities, sought by one and all, respected brothers. Indeed, his word was of the highest security, highest value, respected brothers. This was the Muslims of yesteryear. And today, unfortunately, respected brothers, it's so sad to say, another species has taken his place. Today we call ourselves Muslims in inverted commas, respected brothers. We assume the same name. We call ourselves Muslims, proudly calling ourselves Muslims, respected brothers. But of course, the modern version of Muslims, respected brothers. Look at the traits and the qualities of our forefathers. And look at us as Muslims today. Who is this modern day Muslim? Let us describe him. Let us see what is his qualities. Then we'll understand, respected brothers. He is a polite. These are our qualities. This is what type of Muslims we are today, respected brothers. He is a polite and convincing sweet talker. He's polite. He's a convincing. He thinks he knows everything is on his tongue. He's highly knowledgeable about all topics. He thinks he knows everything. He issues high domination checks made of refined rubber. He's always issuing checks, but it's made of refined. His checks are always bouncing. His payments, respected brothers, are ever due, overdue, and never due, respected brothers. Comparing to our forefathers, his word was his honor. He needed no sureties. But today's Muslim, respected brothers, will issue high denomination checks. And he make promises that, don't worry, your check is in the post. When the check, you receive the check after 3 weeks, we find that it, and you put it in your account, we find that the check bounces. And he refuses to pay. As I've discussed a few weeks ago, respected brothers, Rasulullah sallallahu alaihi wasallam, in a hadith, clearly states that when a sahabi, a person had seen Nabi sallallahu alaihi wasallam dying with iman, when a sahabi left this world, and a sahabi had any debts, Nabi sallallahu alaihi wasallam should first inquire whether that sahabi had any debts. And if the sahaba replied yes, that this particular sahabi had debts for which he has no funds in his estate to settle his debts, let us listen, Rasulullah sallallahu alaihi wasallam did not perform the janazah namaz of that sahabi. It is so severe. Rasulullah sallallahu alaihi wasallam has mentioned in a hadith that all the debts, all the sins of a martyr are forgiven, except death. Yet we find, due to greed, respected brothers, due to greed, and some of us on the other hand have the wealth, but we find that it is necessary, we find that it is more important to fulfill things that are optional. Going for Hajj, going for Umrah, going for holidays, rather than paying our creditors, respectively. This is the new modern day Muslim. He is a regular guest of honor of the attorneys. He is a regular guest of honor of the attorneys. He's always in trouble, this witness. His apparel, that is, his clothing, comprises a variety of lawsuits. He's permanently in trouble in court and is always trying to settle and looking for loopholes in order to come out of the situation he put himself in. He is very holy, holy in inverted commas, due to searching for loopholes in documents. He's so-called holy because, respected brothers, he looks for evading issues everywhere. How can I get out of this problem? He puts himself into the problem, respected brothers. This modern-day Muslim, respected brothers, drives all your fleshy cars. All the flesh you see him driving, the best of cars. With whose money, respected brothers? With his creditors' money. With money taken from the bank. With doing people in, respected brothers. And who do we greet? We are proud. We're greeting that person because he has wealth. Who are we greeting? We're greeting that person, let us ask ourselves this question. We're greeting that person because he has wealth. Because of his car, we're greeting that person. Let that person drive another car, and we find whether we'll greet him. Let that person have wealth, and we find we don't greet that person. And similarly with our janazas, respected brothers. We find that if a poor person passes away, what happens? How many of us will attend the janaza? But if a wealthy person must pass away because he had wealth, but we don't know from where he accrued the wealth, what was his capital? Did he start, how did he become a multimillionaire? Was he first gambling? Before his capital wealth was around, then he opened up all these chain stores. We don't ponder, but we just look at the end result. A poor person, we won't even get 50 people performing namaz. But a wealthy person, so that we may show our face, we go and we show our face. We even say, I want to just go and show my face. Nowadays, it's becoming such a norm that we just perform janaza namaz and we come away. That is our attitude, respected brothers. This modern-day Muslim, respected brothers, he is the jack of all trades, master of hijacking. He is the jack of all trades, master of hijacking. He is involved in every theft, respected brothers. He is a modern-day dragon who devours the containers of merchants. He is a modern-day dragon, respected brothers, who devours, who consumes the containers of merchants. We find that they have agreements with the people at the... We find that they steal containers after containers. Containers that come, respected brothers, that don't belong to them, we find. With some schemes that they make with the custom official, paying the custom official. Or sometimes what we do, insure the goods. Then we ourselves, this modern-day businessman, this modern-day Muslim, we ourselves steal those very containers. And also on top of that, we collect insurance for those very goods which we stole ourselves, organized that it must be stolen. He is a modern-day dragon who devours the containers of merchants. He is the kind of Robin Hood who even fleeces from the poor. Robin Hood stole from the rich and gave the poor. This modern-day Muslim, he even steals from the poor, respected brothers. He will steal from the poor also, respected brothers. He prays more than 5 times a day. Prays, not in P-R-E-Y-S, but P-R-E-Y-S. That is, he looks, who can I attack today? Who is my customer? Who can I do in today? Who can I take in today, respected brothers? He hunts. Let us listen attentively, respected brothers. This is not a session for Kailullah or siesta, but let us listen attentively, respected brothers. Many of us start our businesses early and we feel that Jummah is the time for siesta. We should listen attentively because it is very important and it's for each and every one of us, respected brothers. He is very helpful in distributing your zakat for you. We find that he has lots of money and he distributes. But it is not his wealth that he's distributing, respected brothers. He is distributing his creditors' money. It does not belong to him. He guides his victims to performing Hajj and Umrah. He is very fast to repeat Sehri Niftar during the days of Ramadan. He'll do all these things. But Hukukul Ibad, when it comes to human rights, he is not interested, respected brothers. He sells at half price. He sells his good at half price, subsidized by suppliers. He's always buying stolen goods. He's ordering from his merchants. The first 6 months he will pay. He will pay his suppliers. After 6 months, he'll order from all different suppliers 10 million rand worth of goods Then he will declare himself insolvent, relocate, and open his business after 6 months or 12 months. This is this modern day Muslim, respected brother. Rasulullah sallallahu alayhi wa sallam, in a hadith, it is clear cut. I've mentioned it before. There is nothing like insolvency. If you are owing your creditors R1 million, it is our duty. It is our duty. If I'm owing somebody R1 million, it is my duty to pay him R1 million back, respected brother. The law of the country is different, but Allah's law, divine law, we cannot contravene Allah's law. The law of the country may tell us to pay 10 rain in R1 million. The law of the country may tell us to pay 1 cent in a rain, but the law of Allah is that we pay the full amount that we have taken unless the creditor oversees and overlooks and forgives you, respectable. And the reason why we fall into insolvencies and regard ourselves bankrupt is because the style and the way of our life, respectable. We have to drop the standard of our living because we want to buy things we don't need, to impress people we don't know with money we don't have. How foolish are we to live like millionaires in this world on borrowed money, respectable. And it's because of our greed. It is because of loans. It's because of overdraft. It's because of our credit card that puts us in this situation. It's because of status. And to show somebody that we're somebody in the society that puts us in this situation, respectable. He performs, this modern day Muslim performs miracles selling non-existent goods, non-existent objects. He will sell you things that don't exist. He will make promises of return. Invest 50,000, I will give you so much. Invest 20,000, I'm getting this, I will give you so much. We find it over and over. He makes these promises. He makes investments. He makes all this. He makes all these agreements, and we find at the end of the day, no returns, respected brothers. He takes a lot of interest in financial matters. Interest as in interest from the bank, respected brothers. Not interest as in concentrate, but he takes a lot of interest. And recently, we find that he exploits his employees in order to become wealthy overnight, respected brothers. This modern day Muslim, we find that recently the sweatshop, and we find that the labor department, that has closed down so many businesses in Portsmouth. Who are the owners of these businesses, respected brothers? It's that modern day Muslim who exploits his employees. It's that modern day Muslim that assaults his employees, respected brothers. Those of us that have businesses, as the hadith I will recite to you, a few hadith after I've mentioned what we do, respected brothers, we should take cognizance. The illegal foreign immigrants, they are working for us. We find that these very factories that are open 24-hour shifts, 24 hours a day, we find that they lock these very workers in these factories. They have no sanitation, no facilities. We find that there's no toilets also. And we exploit these people. Why? Because they're illegal foreigners, illegal immigrants. We exploit them, we give them the lowest of salaries, respected sir. They work in 12-hour shifts, 14-hour shifts. We know all the incidences. We're reading the newspapers, respected brothers. Muslims, it's a disgrace. It's a humiliation on the Ummah of Rasulullah sallallahu alaihi wasallam that Muslims are targeted. And it is Muslims that are doing this, respected brothers. Look at the incidences in Portsmouth, respected brothers. The appalling conditions that are taking place. Worst of all, the thing is what we fail to realize is everybody has got rights. The employer has got rights. And the employee also has got rights. But we fail to realize, we think that only I am the employer, I have got rights only. On the other hand, the employee also, the laborers also should understand that they should also abide. The employer also has got rights. But the employer should not assault his employees, should not abuse his employees, should not hit his employees. In Malaysia, so many incidences. In the factories, respected brother. How can we hit the next Muslim brother? The hadith of Rasulullah sallallahu alaihi wasallam reported from Masjid Anas, it comes in Bukhari Sharif and Muslim Sharif. Ma masih, ma

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Not 1 year, respected brothers. For 10 years. 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Or something that I did not do. Anas رضي الله عنه says, Nabi sallallahu alayhi wa sallam did not tell me why did you not do that. This is the conduct of Rasulullah sallallahu alayhi wa sallam. And we as Muslims exploiting our employees, assaulting our laborers, underpaying them, respected brothers. To become why? Then you want to become millionaires overnight, respected. This is not the conduct of Rasulullah sallallahu alaihi wasallam. It is unbecoming. It is absolutely ludicrous, respected brothers. In another hadith, Rasulullah sallallahu alaihi wasallam said, "Ma daraba Rasulullah shay'an qattu bi yadi wala imratan wala khadiman." Nabi sallallahu alaihi wasallam never struck with his hand any of his wives. Rasulullah sallallahu alaihi wasallam had 11 wives. "Wala imratan wala khadiman." Not even a servant, Nabi sallallahu alayhi wa sallam never ever struck even his servant, respected brothers. Because we are bosses, because we are employers, we can talk to our domestics, we can talk to our employees the way we want to. Respected brothers, let us ponder, respected brothers. In another hadith, Rasulullah sallallahu alayhi wa sallam says, "Unsur akhaka zaliman aw madluman." Assist your brother, the oppressor and the oppressed. Faqala rajul as-sahabi, he said, "Ya Rasulullah, Unsuru ila kana madluman." I know you say assist a person that is oppressed, a person who has his rights taken away, a person who is abused, a person who is assaulted. I can understand that we must assist the oppressed, the person that is oppressed. Ra'ayta in kana zaliman fa kayfa ansuru? Ansuru. But what about a person who is an oppressor? He is the one that is assaulting. He is the one who is abusing. How can I assist that person? Rasulullah sallallahu alaihi wasallam says, "Tahjuzuhu aw tamna'uhu min adh-dhulm." Fa inna dhalika nasru. Nabi sallallahu alaihi wasallam says that we should stop and prevent that employer. We should and stop, prevent, advise that employer that what you are doing is an oppression, and because you are oppressing your employers, Allah subhanahu wa ta'ala will take your good deeds away on the day of Qiyamah. As I mentioned a few weeks ago in the hadith, that a person will come with many good deeds on the day of Qiyamah, but because he had oppressed somebody, because he had abused somebody, he had assaulted somebody, he had used bad language on somebody, he had usurped the rights of somebody, then it will be said that all that person, the person who he had assaulted, that it will be said that take his good deeds, the person as compensation, take that person's good deeds and give it to the person you had assaulted. And if the good deeds even has been depleted, then we find the person who you assaulted, all his bad deeds will be laden, will be burdened with you, respected. So severe is this. May Allah subhanahu wa ta'ala give us all the hidayat and tawfiq of becoming and having an iota of the character of Rasulullah sallallahu alaihi wasallam. And may Allah ta'ala give us all the tawfiq to implement business, to implement such etiquettes in our business, respected. Employee-employee have a good relationship, and we move forward. And for this, employee-employee, you should seek advice from the ulama. We are so fortunate in this country. We are so fortunate in lands, especially, respected. There are so many ulama. When opening up a business,

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that had a lot of thorny plants Amir al-Mu'mineen said yes Ubay ibn Ka'b said, so what did you do? Umar ibn Khattab radiallahu anhu said, I lifted up my clothes and I was very careful. Ubay ibn Ka'b said, that is taqwa. We are walking in a field that is full of thorny plants. Shaytan and his followers will try to seduce you and invite you to evil. So having taqwa in dunya is lifting up your clothes and being careful so that you would not touch this evil. And that is the definition of taqwa. We ask Allah Azza wa Jal to make us of al-muttaqeen. Dear brothers and sisters, there's a famous story, parable, that I will narrate to you. You might have heard it before, but there are some lessons to learn from this story. It says that there were four cows. One of them was white, and the other three were black.
And they used to live in a dangerous area, surrounded by wolves. The way they protected themselves is they were always together. They would stick together, watch out for each other. Everyone was keeping an attentive eye. And they survived, even though the area was surrounded by wild beasts. But the three black cows had a meeting one day. And they said, "This white cow is giving us away. When we try to hide at night, because we are black, nobody can see us. But the enemy is able to see the white cow. So why don't we just let him go? The three of us will be together and let's just let the white cow away because he's too much trouble." So now from that day on, the three black cows would be on one side and the poor white cow is alone. They boycotted the white cow. Now the wolf is very intelligent. He was able to detect the disunity that was among these cows. So he made his move and he attacked the white cow. And while he was devouring his flesh, the three black cows were doing nothing. They were watching it while their brother was torn into pieces. But the following night, the wolf attacked the three black cows. Why? Because now they were one man short, or actually one cow short. So they were not as strong as they were the day before, because they let down their brother white cow. Now the wolf attacked them and was able to snatch away one of the black cows. And now we only have two left. So the following night, it was even a more easy thing for the wolf, because only two are left. So he ate one of them. And then on the final night, there was only one cow left. And the cow was trying frantically to run away from the wolf. But now this cow has no supporter and no helper. So the wolf is pursuing it with confidence. He knows that this cow will get tired and fall down. There's nothing the cow could do. Nobody to help him. So the wolf is walking around very happily with confidence, and he pounced over the cow and grabbed him by the neck. And while he did that, and the cow was pronouncing his last moments on earth, he made a very important statement, a statement that is a great lesson that we can learn from. This white cow said, the black cow, the last cow that was living, while it was dying, these were his last words. He said, "Ukiltu yawma ukila thawr al-abyad." I was eaten the day the white cow was eaten. I have signed on my execution form the day I allowed the white cow to be eaten. That's when I died. I didn't die now. I didn't die today. I died when I allowed the wolf to eat the white cow. Now, brothers and sisters, I'm sure that you have already derived some lessons out of this story. I will go through some of them in case you didn't pay attention to some of these lessons. Number one, this story is a good representation of the situation of the Muslim Ummah today. This is exactly what is happening.
We are watching one Muslim nation fall after another, and we're watching, sitting back, doing nothing. When Palestine was taken, we did nothing. And then one nation after another is entering into problems. We have Kashmir, you have Chechnya, the Muslims in the Philippines, and now we have Iraq. And the Ummah is doing nothing. The Ummah is watching while Iraq is being devoured. It's not going to end there, because it will spill over to other countries like Syria, and who, only Allah knows who's next. So those nations weren't taken today. They were taken a long time ago. When we allowed a Muslim nation to fall down, we have allowed the same thing to happen to every and each one of us. The second lesson, this shows us the consequences of having this unity. When these cows didn't stick together, when they allowed the enemy to snatch one of them away, this is what happened to them. They were all defeated. Dear brothers and sisters, Rasulullah sallallahu alaihi wasallam has given an analogy of the ummah. Rasulullah sallallahu alaihi wasallam said, and this hadith is sahih, it's in Bukhari, that the analogy of this ummah is like a body. كمثل الجسد الواحد, like one body. إذا مريض منه عضو تداعى له سائر الجسد بالسهر والحمى. إذا اشتكى منه عضو تداعى له سائر الجسد بالسهر والحمى. If one part of the body feels pain, then the whole body would suffer two things, sahar and humma. Sahar is sleeplessness, you cannot sleep. And humma is fever. Rasulullah sallallahu alaihi wasallam is saying that if your finger is injured, if your foot is injured, any part of the body is injured and you feel that pain, you cannot sleep. And your body develops a fever because your body is trying to fight the bacteria, fight the infection. It's trying to fight the enemy, so the whole body gets involved in that process. That is the description Rasulullah ﷺ gave of the ummah. So if a Muslim in the east or in the west, south or north, whether it is in the center of the body or the tips, whether it's in the finger or the toes, you should feel the same pain as if it is happening to your own family. If you are only concerned about your own safety and the safety of your direct family, then there's something wrong. You're not really part of the body. Rasulullah sallallahu alaihi wasallam is saying that the ummah is one body. It doesn't matter whether they are split into different political states, or they are in different groups, or they belong to different madhahib. As long as this person is a Muslim, and a Muslim is a person whom has a sound belief in Allah Azza wa Jal, somebody who's not deviant, that's a Muslim. The thing is, sometimes we look at it, only me and my group are Muslims. Why? Because he doesn't follow my jama'ah. It doesn't matter whether they are split into different political states, or they are in different groups, or they belong to different madhahib. As long as this person is a Muslim, and a Muslim is a person whom has a sound belief in Allah Azza wa Jal, somebody who's not deviant, that's a Muslim. The thing is, sometimes we look at it, only me and my group are Muslims. Why? Because he doesn't follow my jama'ah. He's not following my way. As long as you cannot prove that that Muslim is a kafir, he's a Muslim. As long as you don't have evidence that such a person is a murtad, he is a Muslim. Whether he belongs to the same madhab, or the same group, or the same country,
It doesn't make a difference. Now, we all talk about the importance of having unity. If we talk about unity in terms of having one group and just abandoning all of these different jama'at and all of us, and we get rid of all of these different madhahib, and we'll all just be copies of each other, that's an impossible thing to have. What we mean by unity is that even though your approach to Islamic work might be different, the madhab that you follow might be different, however, you are there to help your brother when your brother is in need. That is unity. You could have different approaches to work. You could be doing different things because we need different things. The Ummah needs everything today. We have a shortcoming and deficiency in each and every area. Therefore, we need Muslims to fill those thagarat, to fill those posts. Therefore, our approach would be different. Some people are into da'wah, some people will be into seeking ilm, some people will be into ibadah. People are different. Not everybody can be a copy of everyone else. People have different abilities. Some people make good scholars, some people make good imams, some people make good teachers, and some people make a good advisor. People are different. Some people, they are good at doing work. They're not really into talking and theory. They are good at doing the daily work that the Muslims need. Everybody is fulfilling a role. And we need to appreciate that. So what is meant by unity? It means when your brother is in need, you jump to help him. That is unity. Regardless of what his ideology is, as long as he is a Muslim. That is unity. So we need to fulfill the meaning of the hadith that this ummah is like al-jasad al-wahid idha ishtaka minhu udhu tada'a lahu sa'ru al-jasadi bis-sahri wal-humma. You need to feel the pain and suffering when you see what is happening to your brothers in other parts of the Muslim world. You need to be concerned about what's happening in Palestine and Iraq. You need to be concerned about what's happening in Kashmir, even though it's not your country. And some of these Muslim countries have problems among them. They have wars, they have political problems. But as a Muslim, it shouldn't make a difference to you. These governments are having problems with each other. But that nation, the Muslims in there are my brothers. That's how you should look at it. So we should have that concern for the Muslim ummah. مَنْ لَمْ يَهْتَمَّ بِأَمْرِ الْمُسْلِمِينَ فَلَيْسَ مِنْهُمْ. The one who is not concerned about the Muslims doesn't belong to them. And Rasulullah صلى الله عليه وسلم says, المرء مع من أحب. A person would be with the ones he loves. You will be with the people you love on the Day of Judgment. If you have love of the Muslims, you will be with the Muslims on the Day

0: Day of Judgment. If you have love for the kuffar, you will be with the kuffar on the Day of Judgment. That's how it works. That's the justice of Allah Azza wa Jal. Somebody who loves the Muslims will be with the Muslims and will follow them wherever they go. And that's why on the Day of Judgment, Rasulullah Sallallahu Alaihi Wasallam says, Allah Azza wa Jal will tell the people, follow the gods that you used to worship. So whoever used to worship the cross, will follow the cross. Whoever used to worship an idol, will follow the idol. Allah Azza wa Jal is telling them, if you didn't worship me, you cannot expect me to give you the ajr. Go to your gods and tell them to reward you on this day. And then Allah Azza wa Jal will take all of those false gods and throw them in hellfire, and their people will have to follow them. Because Allah Azza wa Jal is just. You did it for him, he will reward you. You did it for somebody else, you go and ask the ajr from the other god. And there's no gods besides Allah Azza wa Jal. Number three, a very important lesson, the consequences of betrayal. The consequences of forsaking a Muslim. Rasulullah sallallahu alayhi wa sallam says, Al-Muslimu akhu al-Muslim la yazlimuhu, wa la yakhdhiluhu, wa la yahqiruhu. A Muslim is a brother of a Muslim, he does not oppress him, he does not betray him, and he does not give him up. And Rasulullah sallallahu alayhi wa sallam says in the other hadith, Al-Muslimu akhu al-Muslim la yahqiruhu, means you don't belittle him. In the other hadith it says, Al-Muslimu akhu al-Muslim la yazlimuhu wa la yaslimuhu. A Muslim is a brother of a Muslim, he does not oppress him, and he does not hand him over. You don't hand over a Muslim to the enemies of Allah Azza wa Jal. And this hadith is sahih, it's in Bukhari and Muslim. Al-Muslimu akhu al-Muslim la yazlimuhu wa la yaslimuhu. These three cows, they handed over the white cow to the enemy.
1: Ethical principles, transparency, integrity, and responsible
0: now,
1: service.
0: What happens is, they thought that by doing that, they're securing themselves. They thought that they would be safe if they hand over this white cow. This white cow was outspoken, it was causing a lot of trouble, it was being accused of being a terrorist, so let him go, we don't want anything to do with him. Let him go to jail. But the thing is, they don't realize that it will come to you next. You will be next in line. So brothers, if you want to protect yourselves, now we're not talking about doing anything for your brother that is down. If you want to protect yourselves, you need to stop that. You need to stop such things from happening. Because as soon as you allow one Muslim to be taken, Allah Azza wa Jal does not help you anymore. You lose the assistance, the aun of Allah Azza wa Jal.
1: We work hard to build our homes, businesses, and futures. Protecting them shouldn't mean compromising the values that way.
0: If you relieve the pain or suffering of your Muslim brother in dunya, Allah Azza wa Jal will relieve you of pain on the Day of Judgment.
1: We work hard to build our homes, businesses, and futures. Protecting them shouldn't mean compromising the values that
0: you most. Work to help your Muslim brother who is in need, Allah Azza wa Jal will help you when you are in need on the Day of Judgment.
1: Let me do it from
0: now, all of us know we cannot make it alone. Without the assistance and help of Allah Azza wa Jal, we cannot go anywhere. If you want the assistance of Allah to be on your side, jump to the assistance of your Muslim brother.
1: ACM E Group.
0: That's how you will protect
1: yourself.
0: If you let him down, don't think that that will please your enemy. No, it won't. The enemy will carry on.
1: This allows us to provide insurance solutions that align with ethical values while maintaining the protection and service standards.
0: We'll never be happy until he is able to destroy the entire Ummah.
1: We are committed to
0: nothing
1: providing professional,
0: Shaitan.
1: Transparent,
0: if you
1: and reliable
0: try
1: support.
0: To please him,
1: choose insurance
0: by all
1: that reflects
0: means,
1: your values while giving you confidence and peace of mind. Speak to
0: he
1: ACM
0: been
1: Group
0: our
1: of companies today
0: Adam,
1: to learn
0: and
1: more
0: he will carry
1: about
0: on
1: our
0: being our
1: Islamic
0: enemy
1: conscious
0: until the
1: approach to
0: insurance. Don't think that you will please him and
1: Isaacs
0: keep him quiet by feeding him one of your brothers.
1: 6570.
0: No. His hunger is never satisfied.
1: ACM
0: E
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0: we
1: Company
0: betray
1: Limited, FSP number 2603.
0: If we forsake a Muslim who is in need today, be assured that Allah Azza wa Jal will forsake us tomorrow. And brothers and sisters, for you who are living in the West, You are living in a dilemma. Your children are brought up in a non-Islamic environment, and you're not going to be around. You're going to die. One day you're going to die and leave them behind. And only Allah knows what their fate will be. Possibly they could grow up into becoming non-Muslim. That's a possibility. We ask Allah Azza wa Jalla that none of our children are go astray from the path of a Sirat al-Mustaqim.
1: ACNE group of companies comprises authorized financial services.
0: Of your children. You need to invest something for them to ensure that they will carry on the straight path. You don't want to be held accountable on the Day of Judgment, and Allah Azza wa Jalla is telling you, you are the ones who brought your family to this land, therefore you are responsible for what they do in the future. And you will be responsible for generation after generation that comes. So you want to invest for your children. And the way you do that is by standing up for your brother who is in need of help. Allah Azza wa Jalla will be there for you and will be there for your children. Because Rasulullah Sallallahu Alaihi Wasallam says in the hadith of Ibn Abbas, احفظ الله يحفظك احفظ الله تجده تجاهك. If you take care of the commands of Allah, Allah will take care of you. If you take care of the commands of Allah, you will find Allah with you. And how does that happen? Ibn Rajab Al-Hanbali, he gives explanations of Hifdullah. He says, if you take care of the commands of Allah, Allah will take care of you. How will that happen? He says, number one, if you take care of Allah, Allah will take care of you by keeping you away from shubuhat and shahwat. Allah will save you from the vain desires, and He will save you from the doubts in iman. So that's one way Allah will save you. Second way, he said, Allah will take care of you in your old age. If you take care of the commands of Allah when you're young, Allah will take care of you when you're old. The third way, he said, if you take care of the commands of Allah, Allah will take care of your children. And he gives an example. He said in Surah Al-Kahf, in the story of Musa and Al-Khadr, when Al-Khadr rebuilt the wall that was about to fall down, Musa told him, why are you doing that? Why are you rebuilding this wall and these people are not going to pay us for it? What did Al-Khadr say? Al-Khadr said, وَأَمَّا الْجِدَارُ فَكَانَ لِغُلَامَيْنِ يَتِيمَيْنِ فِي الْمَدِينَةِ وَكَانَ تَحْتَهُ كَنْزٌ لَهُمَا. This wall belongs to two orphans and there's a treasure beneath it. And he said, I rebuilt it so that because if the wall falls down, the people will take away the treasure from the orphans. But if I rebuild it, then the orphans, when they grow old, are adults, they can retrieve their treasure.
1: A Muslim-owned business.
0: And then he gives the reason why. He said, وَكَانَ أَبُوهُمَا صَالِحًا. The reason why I rebuilt it is because their father was right. These orphans are not yet at the age of puberty to be held accountable. So how can you know whether they are salihin or not?
1: Our homes,
0: the reason why Allah protected for them their treasure is because their father was right.
1: Values that matter most.
0: The father already passed away. But Allah is taking care of his kids. He's taking care of his children. And Allah sends Al-Khadr to go all the way to that village in order to rebuild the wall for those two orphans. Why? Because the father was right.
1: Ethical values while maintaining
0: protection. So not only will Allah take care of your children when you're alive, Allah will take care of them after you pass away. What's better than that?
1: 260.
0: Therefore, we need to take care of the commands of Allah. Don't think by ducking down, you will be protected and safe. You're not. You will be next.
1: Choose insurance.
0: Now, dear brothers and sisters, we talked about this issue in general. However, some specifics in your city, in your own neighborhood. We're not talking about now things that are happening in Iraq or Palestine or somewhere else. In your own city and in this country,
1: ACNE group of companies, a Muslim-owned business.
0: Many Muslims have been arrested. You know, when you talk about Guantanamo Bay and all that stuff, there is a Guantanamo Bay in this country. There are 524 Muslims who are arrested under the new laws, and only two of them have been charged. You have over 520 Muslims who are locked up in jail and are left to rot in there, and there's no crime, they have not committed anything. There are no charges brought against them. And they're left there for months at end to just rot in those prison cells. What have you done for them? Your North African brothers who have nobody to help them in this country, and the Muslim community in this country is not doing anything for them, and they are left there years at end. One brother is telling me about the conditions of their families. These are poor brothers and sisters. Their families are left without any caretakers. They are suffering poverty, and nobody is doing anything for them. And recently there have been some British citizens who were arrested. Later on they were released because there was nothing against them. And one of them, he was beaten up by police when they arrested them. He did not resist at all. He raised up his hands. The police came in and started beating him up. And then what did they do? After he was bleeding and had a black eye and he was bleeding in his urine and blood was coming from his ears, the police put him in the posture of sujood. And they told him, "Where is your God now?" Insult to Islam, insult to our religion, insult to our ummah. You need to do something. We can't just sit there and watch. This is an insult to our religion. It's not just to the brother. It's an insult to Islam. You're bringing somebody and putting him in sujood, and then you're telling him, "Where is your God?" Allahu Akbar. You're trying to challenge Allah Azza wa Jal. Allah Azza wa Jal is just, and Allah Azza wa Jal is al-azim, al-qawi. Allah Azza wa Jal will revenge for himself. Allah Azza wa Jal does not need us. But the thing is, we cannot allow such things to happen, and we watch. We just sit there watching, doing nothing. Thinking by ducking down and by being quiet, we'll be safe. If you don't stop it now, it's going to happen to you. It might happen to your wife. It might happen to your own daughter. You need to stop it in its tracks before it grows. So we ask you, there's a petition outside. You need to sign on that petition. And you need to do whatever you're capable of doing. This is a responsibility. It's hanging on your necks. It is something that you owe it to your Muslim brothers. That you owe it to your ummah. You owe it to Allah Azza wa Jal. You know, don't think that our religion is just, we talk about theoretical things and we stay away from what is happening to the ummah. That is why the Muslims in Spain lost Spain. Al-Maqarri, the classical Muslim historian, he said, and this was while the Muslim towns were falling down. Al-Maqarri says, the Muslim towns were being invaded by the Crusaders, one town after another, and they were falling one after another. And you can walk into the mosques of Andalus, and you can hear nothing about what's happening to the Muslims. فَلَا مُذَكِّرٍ وَلَا دَعْ. Nobody talks about it in the khutbah, nobody talks about it in the lessons, nothing. The scholars are talking about theoretical things, and they're leaving the ummah. And the ummah is being betrayed, and they're doing nothing. Ibn Hazm al-Andalusi, the famous scholar from al-Andalus, was so frustrated and fed up with the situation of the scholars and the imams of al-Andalus. He said, "Do not be deceived by these fusaq." He called them fusaq, corrupt. He said, "Don't be deceived by these fusaq who claim to be scholars while they are wearing the skins of sheep on hearts of wolves." He said, "What are they doing? They're doing nothing for the ummah. The ummah is falling down, the ummah is being fought against, the land of Al-Andalus is invaded, and they're talking about some other issues." So we need to stand up, we need to mobilize, we need to unify, we need to stand up and make our voice heard. And this is the ibadah, this is the ibadah that you're doing. It is the ibadah, you are worshipping Allah Azza wa Jal by assisting your brothers. And Allah Azza wa Jal will save it for you. In dunya, you will be rewarded for it, and in akhirah. And you're going to need it, because the ummah is going through fitan. Each and every one of us is going through fitan. We ask Allah Azza wa Jal to protect us, to protect our families, and to protect our descendants. أقول قولي هذا وأستغفر الله العظيم لي ولكم فاستغفروه إنه هو الغفور الرحيم. الحمد لله والصلاة والسلام على 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

0: I want to take you back to the beginning. To the beginning of when Allah subhanahu wa ta'ala created the first human being. And the reason I want to go back to that point when Allah first created the first human being, I want to share with you an awareness of what the plot and the plan of the enemies of the human beings, the enemies of morals, the enemies of good, what they planned from that time until today, and will stay going till the hereafter. Iblis, first of all, was a jinn, and he had a position among the ranks of the angels. He actually worked among the angels, literally. But he wasn't an angel, he was a jinn made of fire. The angels are made of light. He had a special rank, he was God-fearing. He was devout. He was a worshipper, wallahi. And he believed in the oneness of God and his might and power and everything. And he turned to him, he was a righteous servant of God, in every meaning of the word. However, something inside of his heart, when we say heart, we don't mean literally the organ that's pumping blood. When we say heart in Arabic, we mean the mind, something here, in here, something inside. If you change hearts, literally, you're not going to change that. That stays with you, the mind, something in here. Iblis had something in here, something that wasn't right. And Allah, He doesn't put that in you. But Allah gives you the opportunity, the circumstances to have it if you want to, depending on how you choose. This is the will of God. His knowledge is unbelievable. We cannot explain it. So Iblis, Allah tested Iblis. It was a test, and there were many other plans as well to this test. At the same time, the test of Iblis was also going to be a test for Adam alayhi salam, our father. And the test of Adam was also going to be a test for us. So Allah said to His angels one day, إِنِّي خَالِقٌ بَشَرًا مِّن طِينٍ. This is a test to the angels. He wanted to teach the angels something and wanted to teach us something by telling them this. What is it? He said to them, O my angels, I am about to create a creation, a being made of clay. Now the angels know that there are angels made of light and Allah had created the jinns made of fire. Allah only knows what else He has created before us. We don't know. We haven't been informed. But now the angels are told that a creature is going to be created from clay. Now the angels had known the jinns before what they had done. They shed blood and corrupted on earth. This earth was here before us. And the jinns lived here, and they still do, and they corrupted and shed blood. So Allah sent the angels down, and they actually had a battle, and they forced them out into the islands of the world. That's where their headquarters are. This is knowledge which Allah told us about. So the angels replied, أَتَجْعَلُ فِيهَا مَنْ يُفْسِدُ فِيهَا وَيَسْفِكُ الدِّمَاءِ وَنَحْنُ نُسَبِّحُ بِحَمْدِكَ وَنُقَدِّسُ لَكَ. They said, O our Lord, are you going to create a creature on earth that will shed blood again and corrupt again when we glorify your name and your and praise? They're not questioning, but they're asking to seek knowledge. They're confused. The jinns, look what they did. We don't understand the reason behind creating another creation when they're going to shed blood and corrupt. God did not explain it to them, because they will not understand until they see. So all he said was this, قَالَ إِنِّي أَعْلَمُ مَا لَا تَعْلَمُونَ. He said, I know that which you just do not know. So Allah created Adam alayhi salam.
1: Allah took dust from the earth, and that dust was taken from different parts of the earth. And you and I know that the soil on the earth is different colors. You have red, you have slightly lighter color, you have a darker color, you have different shades of brown and so on. So there were different shades and different colors. And He took these from different parts of the globe, from the valleys, from the mountaintops, from the sandy regions, from the rocky regions and so on. And Allah subhanahu wa ta'ala put it all together. This is why in mankind, nowadays we use the word genes. The genes within man. What do we understand? If something is in your genes, there is a likelihood that it will be passed on to your children, hereditary. So Adam alayhi salatu wasalam was created from different types, different colors and different qualities. So from his progeny, There are different colors. So Allah subhanahu wa ta'ala then speaks about how He created this man. Allah subhanahu wa ta'ala first had this dust, and then He added water to it, it became soil, and then He shaped it up, it became clay, and He left it. He left it for a while. Now, what was the size of Adam alayhi salatu wasalam? Very interestingly, the narration says, Situna dhira'an, 60 feet. And the hadith says, خَلَقَ اللَّهُ آدَمَ عَلَى صُورَتِهِ. Allah created Adam upon His image. Now, what is meant by this? When me and you were born, how were we created? A little seed began to multiply. And thereafter, the form was given slowly but surely. But with Adam alayhi salam, it was different. Allah created him on His image from day one, which means he was already big, he already had size, he already had eyes. That is the meaning of creation in His image, not the image of Allah. But Adam was created in the image of Adam wholly. In those meters, he was already an adult when he was created.
0: When Allah created Adam alayhi salam, Iblis had heard the angels what they had asked, and everybody's talking about it. And Iblis, he's starting to think here, what is so special about this creature which God had created? Curiosity. And at the same time, something began to develop in his heart, a form of jealousy. Why? Here is Iblis among the rank of the angels, wanting to please his Lord, loves his Lord, wants to please him. And now something had come up which he had never anticipated, never thought of, and suddenly he feels something strange coming out. He could have controlled it, but he let it consume him. It was the jealousy. Jealousy began. So he went to look at this creature, and he saw it. It didn't look too impressive to him. It was made of clay, dark. It was dark in color because there was no soul in it. It was just clay. He tapped it and he kicked it, and it made a ringing sound. And he was able to flow through it. Because he's created from a less denser material, which is flames of fire, he was able to flow through this body. And he found, as in the hadith, he found that we were hollow. So he thought, you are a weak creature. That's what he thought. As time went, Allah left the body of Adam alayhi salam like that. And every time Iblis looked at it, he felt fear a bit. Looking at a dead body is quite frightening, isn't it? Well, imagine seeing something like that. Iblis saw it and he was frightened. But at the same time, he's trying to beat his fear and say, I'm better than you. You're not going to be better than me. Do whatever you want. He's not going to be better than me. I'm going to be better than him. What's so special about him? I will always be God's favorite, and I'm going to do everything about it to be that way. It's like that. Allah left him there until that jealousy developed more and more and more. And now it turned into proudiness, arrogance. Jealousy turned into proudiness. Allah created Adam, put his soul into him.
1: He blew the ruh, or the soul, into Adam alayhi salatu wasalam. Very interestingly, it started from the top, from the head. So the most honored organ that we have is the brain. That is what distinguishes us from the rest of creatures. We have a brain. Allah gave it life first before everything else. Then as the soul came, meaning as the life began to come, everything was turning into flesh and blood. From soil, it was becoming flesh and blood. And the brain came alive. Then the eyes came alive, and Adam alayhi salatu wasalam suddenly opened his eyes. Imagine what must have happened. An adult opening his eyes, granted full knowledge. Allah says in the Quran, we taught Adam alayhi salam the names of everything. So we brought everything that was in creation, and we told him, this is a tree, this is a stone, this is a mountain, so on. So he was already taught. He was not like us, when you're born and then you slowly learn, and you learn to say Allah, and then you learn to say something else, and then you learn to say daddy and mommy. No, it was not like that with Adam alayhi salatu wasalam. He already knew the words and the names of everything. So as his eyes opened, he saw the fruits of Jannah. So he's stretching out, but life had not yet come onto his legs. So he couldn't get there. And this is why the Quran says, man was always in a rush, always making haste. Then Allah subhanahu wa ta'ala, after he created Adam alayhi salatu wasalam, he instructed the angels to prostrate.
0: Story goes on, and he brought Adam alayhi salam before the angels. He said, and when your Lord brought Adam alayhi salam before the angels, he said to them, prostrate to Adam. Bow down to him on the ground, to Adam alayhi salam. Fasajadu. The angels all obeyed. There's a letter there. The letter before the word sajadu, which means they prostrated, there's a letter. It says fa, fasajadu. Fasajadu means they immediately prostrated. No hesitation. Then Allah says, illa Iblis. Except for Iblis, he didn't prostrate. Then Allah further explains why. Aba, he chose to refuse. He actually objected. He refused. So it was a conscious refusal. So you don't think that he couldn't. He could. But he consciously refused. The reason he refused is because he allowed himself to be proud. Proud as in not happy, arrogant. وَكَانَ مِنَ الْكَافِرِينَ. And that resulted in him becoming among the disbelievers. He hid the truth, kafir. Literally the word kafir means to hide the truth deep and to cover it up. That's what kafir means. Knowing the truth, hiding it, denying it. Denial of the truth, knowing it. Iblis explains. Allah says, قَالَ مَا مَنَعَكَ أَلَّا تَسْجُدَ لِمَا خَلَقْتُ بِيَدَيْ. What prevented you, O Iblis, to prostrate to one who I have created with my own hands? Allah created him directly. What did Iblis respond? قَالَ أَنَا خَيْرٌ مِّنْهُ. I am better than him. أَنَا خَيْرٌ مِّنْهُ. I am better than him. Why? خَلَقْتَنِي النَّارِ. You made me out of fire. وَخَلَقْتَهُ مِنَ الطِّينِ. You made him out of clay. I'm from fire. He's from clay.
1: This was the first sin being committed against Allah subhanahu wa ta'ala. The first sin. He refused out of arrogance. I am much better than him. You made him from dust and you made me from fire. How can I prostrate to him? He must prostrate to me. Who is he?
0: Allah then said to him, okay, very well. Are you adamant about your decision? He said, I am adamant. Allah gave him chances. He continued. Then Allah finally said to him, I created him and I am the one who commanded you.

me outright and arrogantly. This is Iblis's reply. وَعِزَّتِكَ وَجَلَالِكَ. He swore an oath by God's honor and his might. He knows God better than most people of today and of the past. In fact, maybe more than anyone who's existed except for the prophets. He knows Allah very well. By your might and by your power, I will lead them all astray. Allahu Akbar. Allahu Akbar. He swears by Allah's honor and might, acknowledging his might and honor, and then he tells him, what you've done, I'm going to wreck it. It's like saying, I believe you. You are more powerful than me, and you are mighty, and you can do anything you want. I know that. But you know what you've done? I'm going to wreck it. Allah said, okay, very well. Climb on top of any one of them that you are able to. Stafziz is an Arabic word used for climbing on a horse and steering it. And climb on top of the servants who want to be horses for you, and try to delude them away with your voice. Sawtik, what's Shaitan's voice? I'll leave it up to you to analyze what is Shaitan's voice, do you think? Since you can't hear him, what is his voice there for? And then he said, and try to delude them away by showing them materialism, materialistic things. Let them be involved in materialistic things, their cars and their homes and their clothes and their money and their this and their desires. And sharikhum, associate with them, like be a part, be a partner with their children. Use their children against them. And with their money, use their money against them. Wa'idhum, and give them false hopes or false promises. And also, in another verse, make them afraid. Make them afraid of poverty, that in the future they're going to get poor. So then they'll resort to haram. They'll resort to theft or to indecent types of haram jobs to earn their money, or to indecent earnings, improper earnings. Make them afraid that you're going to get poor. You're going to lose out. You're going to be out on the street. So go and get haram. Do that. Allah is telling the shaitan to do that. Allah says, but the shaitan never promises anyone except deception. He does not mean anything he says. He knows you better than yourself. And he works step by step. He said, then, O my Lord, keep me alive until the day they are resurrected. Give me time. Allah says, we will give you time, but not what you're asking. Not until the day of resurrection. You want to escape death? No. We will give you time until the end of the world. When the hour goes, you will die with them. That's your time. Then Allah said to him, but wait. إِنَّ عِبَادِي لَيْسَ لَكَ عَلَيْهُمْ سُلْطَانٌ. My true servants, you will not have power over them. That's the only thing. Then Iblis replied, he said, okay, I will lead them all astray. إِلَّا عِبَادَكَ مِنْهُمُ الْمُخْلَصِينَ. Except your servants among them who are sincere. Those are the only types of people, my brothers and sisters, whom Iblis and the Shayateen have absolutely no power over. The ones whose hearts are absolutely sincere. There's no hypocrisy in it. Repent to Allah when they do wrong. They feel regret when they've done wrong. They blame themselves when they've gone astray. And they complain to Allah. هذا وصلى الله على نبينا محمد وعلى آله وصحبه أجمعين جزاكم الله خير. May Allah reward you. السلام عليكم ورحمة الله وبركاته.

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4: You still tune in to News and Views, myself, Salaila Magwidere, and we're going to be switching gears now to a very, very important conversation, because for nearly two decades now, Hamas has been de facto governing authority in Gaza, but in what could prove to be one of the most consequential political developments since the genocide in Palestine began, the group has announced that it is dissolving its government and transferring civilian administrative responsibilities to a new technocratic body. Supporters say the move could create space for reconstruction, for humanitarian relief, and a broader political settlement. While critics, however, argue that without the disarmament of Hamas and guarantees from Israel, any transition risks becoming more than symbolic. The proposed administration has yet to take control on the ground, with political and security obstacles still standing in its way. But the bigger question now is not simply who governs Gaza, but whether any new administration will have the authority, the legitimacy, and the international backing needed to rebuild a territory that has been devastated by nearly 3 years of complete, utter destruction and loss of human life. And to help us unpack these developments, we're joined by Maulana Ibrahim Musa from the Palestine Information Network. Maulana, assalamu alaikum. Good morning, and welcome back to News and Views, to Salaam Media. Really appreciate you giving us your time.
5: Thank you, Salaam, and a pleasure as always.
4: No, pleasure is all ours. And I want us to begin with the basics of this communication, with the basics of this new information. Hamas says it's handing over administrative authority. From your perspective, what exactly does that mean? What does it look like? And what do you think has changed within Hamas as an organization for it to come to this point? And what powers do you think it has given up, essentially?
5: So I think there's a history that's really necessary to be able to understand this particular question, that Palestine had its first, very credible elections in the year 2006. And Hamas contested that election. So the first time, Hamas was purely, until that point in time, a resistance movement as well as a social welfare and religious movement. But it decided to compete politically in 2006. And it emerged as the majority party in those elections. Ismail Haniyeh was appointed the prime minister of Palestine at that time. But then we saw a active project to be able to marginalize Hamas and do everything to be able to cripple its governing capacity. And this came from internally and externally. You saw the Fatah Party and the Palestinian Authority led by Mahmoud Abbas that tried to stop that particular project. We saw General Dayton and the Americans trying to create a civil war in Gaza. And civil war actually did break out for a certain amount of time. And thereafter, we had the fracturing of Palestinian governance, where Hamas presided militarily over the Gaza Strip, but then had to run its own government running the Gaza Strip, whereas Fatah continued and the Palestinian Authority continued to look after the West Bank. And then a complete siege from external parties, the Israelis, the Egyptians, and the so-called international community was imposed on the Gaza Strip. So the result of this was that what was meant to be a unified Palestinian governance and democratic project was scuppered, and Hamas governance for Gaza, for Hamas, became a burden over these 2 decades. And while Hamas won that elections, its idea, as we understand from the party, of governance in the Gaza Strip was more a unified Palestinian governance rather than an isolated Palestinian governance. But the fact that it was pushed into a corner meant that it had to go it alone. And therefore, we can say that over these past 20 years, this governance has been much more of a burden because Hamas has had to take the load alone, and it has now had to grapple with the siege, grapple with paying salaries in the Gaza Strip and so forth. And with the onset of the genocide, and also the aftermath of the continuing genocide, it's something that was already a burden becomes a greater burden on Hamas to be able to continue with a dearth of leadership, so many people killed, so many technocrats killed in the Gaza Strip, as well as total cutting off of sources of financing or taxation and the like. It becomes impossible to carry this burden anymore.
4: My next question then would be, from your perspective, Hamas in itself, what kind of role do you see it morphing into now? You mentioned the losses that they've unfortunately suffered in the last 3-4 years since October the 7th and the advent of this genocide by Israel, and now relinquishing the government of Gaza. What could they morph into? Just looking into the future, what kind of role do you see them playing in the discourse of Gaza and of Palestine as a whole?
5: Again, one needs to understand, I think there's important subtext to why this has created quite a lot of questions in people's minds. Yes, as much as I said, Hamas saw this as a burden. They obviously did use governance to be able to forward the resistance project and also bring stability, create a new, impose their vision of a moral Islamic society in Gaza. There was development. If we look at the pictures of Gaza before October the 7th, it was thriving. There were beautiful developments happening on the coast, etc. There was some kind of influx and boom in the economy. So now, with this particular development, people are asking the question that is this the end of Hamas as we know it? And I think that is actually not the case. Hamas, for the greater part of its existence from 1987, and one has to trace its origins prior to that in the Muslim Brotherhood movement in the Gaza Strip, was always a government outside government. It was, this religious movement, it was this resistance movement, it was providing for the social welfare needs of the population in Gaza. And that's what led to its electoral popularity later on, that it was looking after the social, educational needs, creating universities, building mosques, social welfare, zakat committees, and the rest. So actually the governance part was kind of a break from its traditional role. So I would not see what's going to go on now. Actually, a break from the past. They'd probably go back to those old roles, building grassroots capacity in the communities that they love and in the communities that they serve. But let's also put an important proviso here that we shouldn't be surprised that they gave up power that was part of the ceasefire deal that was negotiated. So, they already said from the beginning, we are willing to give up power if that's going to give the green light for reconstruction in Gaza, the rebuilding of lives. So this was just the formalization of what they said before. But the important proviso, yes, and I know, is that the so-called National Committee, which was supposed to step in of technocrats, which Hamas has given the green light to, is still sitting in Egypt. And the Israelis and the Americans and the board, so-called Board of Peace, have not given the green light for them to actually function in the Gaza Strip. And the director of this particular board of peace, or the colonial oligarch who's been appointed for this particular role, just moving the goalposts. That's saying that you have, we don't trust this process. We want you to go full throttle into disarmament, which is not even part of the first phase of the ceasefire deal. So, in effect, at the moment, Hamas still remains the de facto power in the Gaza Strip. Or as much as it's given up these powers, nobody has stepped in to take those powers. And therefore, I think it still maintains that governance role, whether it likes it or not, on the ground in Gaza, failing everything else that hasn't occurred.
4: You spoke about, this peace board, and I remember I think Israel came out one time, and they've repeatedly insisted the fact that any quote-unquote post-war arrangement must exclude Hamas. Do you think this move almost satisfies those demands, or it's unlikely to alter Israel's position?
5: So Hamas is aware of that, and it's aware of the Israelis thinking that would be at play to kind of thwart any reconstruction in Gaza. And therefore, it's removing every pretext that the Israelis or the American administration can use to be able to hold back progress in the Gaza Strip. They gave up the prisoners, the Israeli prisoners that were in their captivity. They signed an agreement that many clauses could be used against them. They've even made some kind of concessions in terms of what could be done with weapons, and said that we could hand our weapons over if it comes to a legitimate authority that represents the Palestinian people. The question is now, after really putting playing all their cards at once, staggered, how much more is required from the Board of Peace to actually consider who is really keeping their side of the deal and who is doing everything to scupper the deal. I mean, more than 1,000 days have passed since the entering into that agreement, and more than 1,000 Palestinians have been killed. The yellow line just continues to impede on Palestinian territory. Israel controls 60% of the Gaza Strip, and Netanyahu aiming for 70%. With the elections coming soon, we can expect a even greater level of violence unleashed from the Israelis in the Gaza Strip. And we saw the Israelis saying that this is just performative by Hamas, that they're just doing this in words, and they're not actually giving up power and saying we need to move to the disarmament phase. It's continuously moving the goalposts. So Hamas is doing what it can to show the world that it is keeping its side of the deal, but clearly that's not enough for the Israelis.
4: I want to come to this new proposed administration for Gaza, they are describing it as a technocratic body rather than a political government. What does that actually mean in literal terms, and who are the people expected to run it from what you're seeing?
5: That particular process of forming this committee, so as much as Hamas relinquishes governance, I would say did not necessarily leave Gaza to the wolves, in the sense that instead we are willing to hand over governance to any party that represents, it represents people who have traction and have respect amongst the population in Gaza. Non-political figures, people who have a track record, and therefore this was jointly agreed upon by all factions, the names of people on that particular list. So I don't think there's anything necessarily controversial about this particular body, other than everything is now occurring under the framework of what could be said to be a very colonial architecture in terms of the Board of Peace. The Board of Peace, I mean, just a few days ago, reports by The Guardian saying that they had basically entered into or created provisos that they would be totally not liable for any crimes committed in Gaza, basically a legal waiver for anything that they could do, which clearly shows that they want to act above the law. So that is the problematic framework that they operate on. There's no problem with the people, but they are under the architecture of this, which means that we saw that, you know, the Israelis, if they are ever willing to allow them to enter Gaza, they are still going to maintain the parameters under which they work. For example, if reconstruction is going to happen in Gaza, as per the initial reports, it's only going to be occurring in areas that are under total Israeli control, which would make these more like symbolic villages that the world press would be invited to and say that reconstruction is occurring. But these would just be a drop in the ocean of what is occurred or what is required in Gaza. They clearly said that no concrete, building material, concrete, would be allowed into the Gaza Strip. So they have their wings clipped from the very beginning. The second element the second challenge that they could face is the Palestinian Authority itself. And any kind of governance that is not attached to Mahmoud Abbas or his clique of the Palestinian Authority in the West Bank is going to be seen as a threat to the kind of privileges that they've developed and the kind of security coordination that they've reserved for themselves in tandem with the Israeli occupation. So any government proposes an alternative vision for Palestine, then we're going to see a fight back against this particular governance structure in Gaza, just like Fatah and the Palestinian Authority previously revolted against Hamas when it ruled.
4: You almost answered my last question, but if maybe we can just wrap up with it, because it's very, very important. The element of the PA, the Palestinian Authority, and where it fits in all of this, and if there's any kind of prospect for Palestinian political unity, or maybe the divisions are simply too entrenched for anything of that kind to be a reality, maybe?
5: I think many community figures in the Gaza Strip have realized, and Palestinians as a whole theoretically realize, that if there is anything that is required at this moment, it's certainly unity. There have been revolts against clans in Gaza or rogue elements in Gaza who created this militia to break up Palestinian unity. The issue is not even the Fatah party. Fatah is part of the long, rich history of Palestinian resistance and Palestinian political life, and has produced great fighters, great martyrs, great politicians. The issue is obviously the Palestinian Authority and its security coordination with the Israelis. So there needs to be unity on the basis of Palestinian rights, decolonization, end of the occupation, keep the rights of return, the right of Jerusalem, the protection of Masjid al-Aqsa. If there is unification on those points, it would certainly bode well for the moment. I think what really is required here is not necessarily people uniting on party political lines, but uniting on shared principles. But this would also require perhaps shaking off of the old guard relating to Mahmoud Abbas and those around him who seem to be the greatest obstacles to peace and the greatest parties still clinging on to allegiance to the Israelis as well as holding on to their own economic privileges.
4: Well, there have it. Molani Ibrahim Moussa from the Palestine Information Network. Jazakallah so much for joining us and for those, I think, wonderful insights and analysis. Really appreciate you giving us your time.
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4: Still tuned into News and Views. Myself, Salaila Makwediere. And yeah, just when many hoped that the conflict in the Middle East had reached its peak, it has entered another dangerous phase. The United States has launched a fresh wave of strikes on Iranian military infrastructure. This is after U.S. President Donald Trump ordered additional operations and a naval blockade around the Strait of Hormuz, one of the world's most strategically important maritime choke points, that reach roughly a fifth of global oil supplies cars. I know you probably know that fact by now, considering that we all had to do so much reading and researching of why that part of the globe is so important. At the same time that that is happening, the conflict is also widening. Yemen's Houthis have fired missiles towards Saudi Arabia, ending years of relative calm between the two sides and raising serious fears that the war is no longer confined to Iran and Israel, but is evolving into a broader regional confrontation and strewing in multiple state and non-state actors. The implications, as expected, extend far beyond the battlefield. Global energy markets are on edge. Diplomatic channels appear increasingly constrained and questions are mounting of whether international humanitarian law is being upheld as civilian casualties continue to rise across the region. And joining us now is Professor Saul Takahashi, Osaka-based international human rights and humanitarian lawyer. Prof, welcome back. Really appreciate you giving us your time this morning. And once again, talking about the Middle East, the United States of America, and how this is starting to become a never-ending war by Donald Trump.
9: Well, that was always kind of the danger, of course. I mean, there was never going to be any question of Trump having this cakewalk that he expected to have, and that he would drop a few bombs and maybe assassinate a few leaders, and then the Iranians would roll over and cry uncle. I mean, he honestly seems to believe that's what would happen, and of course he was tricked into this by the Israelis on that front as well. You know, getting back, you mentioned international humanitarian law and, of course, international law in general. I mean, I am, of course, an international lawyer, so that's a perspective I always bring to these kind of things. And it's important, you know, to remember this and to get back to basics, if you like, get back to the start of all this, because, you know, none of this, first of all of this started with a completely illegal war of aggression on the part of the U.S. and Israel on Iran. I mean, it's important to remember that. These kind of naval, you know, this naval blockade that he imposed and he took off and then he's imposing again and what have you. A naval blockade is an act of war, full stop. So, you know, this is not some kind of like legitimate tool in all heads of state's toolboxes that they can use. This is ridiculous. These are illegal acts of aggression, every single one of them, and that has to be said. You mentioned international humanitarian law, of course, the international law of war, and you know, whether it has been followed, and of course it hasn't been. There's no question. And what we're seeing, of course, is a complete Gazification of the conduct of war. Meaning that you go in and massacre civilians left and right, no regard whatsoever for any kind of legal or moral restraint, destruction of civilian infrastructure, destruction of any kind of destruction of the healthcare system, destruction of any kind of like cultural infrastructure as well. Anything, you know, anything and everything that a people need to sustain their existence and continue on their existence as a nation. The U.S. has not gone that far quite yet with Iran, but of course Trump has been threatening to do so, and he's done so on several occasions. The Israelis have been doing so obviously in Gaza, and they've been doing the same in Lebanon, lest we forget. And, you know, the thing is, there's been a lot of international attention, of course, ever since this MOU has been signed between the Americans and the Iranians. The international attention has really been focused on the Straits of Hormuz. And now maybe perhaps, you know, it might be expanded to the Red Sea. Let's see what happens. And it is understandable that people are concerned about this because it is one of the lifelines of the global economy and it hits everybody where it hurts and, you know, all that kind of thing. But, you know, none of this, what was this escalation that's happening now, none of this would be happening if the U.S. lived up to its commitments under the MOU. I mean, this is really the Americans' fault. The MOU says very clearly that the war in Lebanon will stop, full stop. And the Americans have to rein in the Israelis. And had they done that, and there's no question that they can if they really tried. I mean, they don't even have to really try. A couple of phone calls and it would happen. But had they, you know, made an honest effort to rein the Israelis in and to get them with the program, then there would be an element of trust. And I think all of these issues about the Strait of Hormuz and tolls or service fees or this kind of thing. You know, it could be sorted out with a minimum of fuss, honestly. The Americans and the Iranians have, you know, they both have their positions, and they want to sort of, both of them, you know, want to show that they're not not in the mood to give way. Mm. But the fact of the matter is, both sides do want an agreement. They want this war to end. Trump, in particular, is absolutely desperate to have this end. And that's why, you know, neither of them have come out and said, we're cutting this off, we're not doing any more negotiations anymore, we're not doing, you know, this MOU is just done and over with. I mean, Trump has said that in a couple of times, but he, in the same breath, as he often is wont to do, he says that, but, you know, a technical team is on the way and they're going to meet the Iranians and et cetera, et cetera. So it's never really clear. But, the, you know, both of them, both sides do want this agreement to work. They want this war to end. There is one player who is, in fact, not even party to this MOU, but has a whole other, it's a whole other, you know, issue. There's one player in all of this that wants this war to continue, that want it to escalate, and they want to destroy Iran, and that is Israel. Mm. They've done their utmost from the get-go to make sure to sabotage this MOU, to make sure it doesn't go anywhere. And, you know, they continue to massacre civilians in Lebanon and, of course, Gaza. And so that's why you know, this is where we are. I mean, the Iranians have on many occasions pointed to Lebanon as the root cause of what's been going on. And of course, you know, it points to the lack of trust. It adds to the lack of trust that the Iranians rightly have vis-a-vis the United States. So, you know, really, that's the more fundamental issue. I mean, the Straits of Hormuz, I think, really can be sorted out. It's really Lebanon and reigning in the Israelis that has to happen.
4: I want to go for a quick break, but when you come back, I want to hone in on, because you keep referencing the MOU so many times, I want to hone in on what could have been the ultimate breakdown of the peace process and the negotiations, because one element is Lebanon and the Israeli element. Another one could be what many might consider strings that were not tied after the MOU was signed. The Iranian nuclear ambitions, maybe, and the fact that the Iranians felt like the United States of America was not negotiating in good faith is another element. But we'll touch on those after the break. What could have ultimately led to the breakdown of the peace negotiations and led us to where we find ourselves? Is it one thing, or is it the range of things, multifaceted kind of elements that ultimately led us to the resumption of the hostilities between the two parties? But we'll do that after the short break.
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0: من رب متعال معاني في غار حراء المتلالي من رب متعال معاني في غار حراء.
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screaming in the house, yeah, no tears will be shed. 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
1: You're still tuned in to News and Views. Myself, Salilo Makwidier, and I'm still in conversation with Osaka-based international human rights and humanitarian lawyer, Professor Saul Takahashi. And Prof, before, thank you so much for staying with us, by the way. Before we went on to that short break, I wanted to get your opinion on what we could point at as the ultimate breakdown of negotiations, of peace talks between the USA and Israel. Many people point at Israel and Lebanon, and also the Iranian ambitions of nuclear, and also the United States of America is essentially not negotiating in good faith. From your perspective, looking at what happened post that MOU was signed, what could have went wrong?
2: Well, you know, with these kind of things, a lot of things could always go wrong. First of all, I don't really think that peace negotiations have completely broken down just yet. I still have a little bit of faith, again, because both the U.S. and Iran, despite their very tough rhetoric, you know, they really do want an agreement to take into effect, and they want this war to end. So we have to see. But, you know, things don't look that good right now, and to say the least, and of course, we're sort of an escalating spiral, if you like. So that's bad news. Like I mentioned before, the whole issue of Israel and Lebanon is definitely in the background and also in the foreground occasionally with all of this, because it really speaks to what sort of trust Iran can have in this entire process. Look, the Americans attacked this Iran twice in the middle of peace negotiations. You know, I mean, fool me once, you know, as we say. And the thing is, you know, I mean, if I were on the Iranian side, I mean, I'd have a lot of trepidation, a lot of hesitation to enter into any kind of negotiation with the United States. How could they, you know, how could you say that they have any intention of acting in good faith? This is the thing. These international agreements, like a lot of contracts, there is. Within the MOU, there's a bit of general and vague language, and you know, that's just the nature of the beast. But the thing is, because the two sides come together and they enter into an agreement, there's usually some modicum of trust, or at least some kind of willingness to try to build trust. But because trust has completely broken down, you know, it was always going to be quite difficult. And now, with the Americans basically refusing to rein in the Israelis, with these kind of constant ongoing attacks by the Americans and this ongoing, you know, offensive language on the part of Trump, and now J.D. Vance suggesting that, you know, they've just signed the MOU so that they can replenish their weapon stores. Mm. You know, all these kind of things. I mean, the Iranians are watching all of this, and there are a lot of factions within the Iranian government saying, look, what's going on here? Why are we bothering with this? We shouldn't, you know, we're going to get attacked again. We're going to get betrayed again. And so we've got to take a much stronger stance, you know, and that's really where we are now. There's really no trust. Frankly, I think there's probably more trust, or maybe I'm even called respect, on the part of Trump vis-a-vis the Iranians, than the other way around. And that's the somewhat ironic thing. You know, the Iranians have never acted in an overtly untrustworthy way as the Americans have. And, you know, Trump was, when he was first signing the MOU and all this, and he made a lot of statements basically hilariously parroting Iranian docking points and saying that they were, you know, they were decent people, and, you know, he had a lot of respect for them and all this. I mean, he says these kind of things. He can't really take them seriously, but he does mean them when he says it. So I think it's more the fact that the Americans have not put their money where their mouth is, in particular when it comes to Israel. And these constant, you know, any

0: any time and everything that something happens in the Straits of Hormuz, the instant American reaction, okay, we're going to bomb again. And this is not how you do things. I mean, you know, again, we get back to this the same problem that we've seen over and over again with Trump and with his ilk. They have no idea what they're doing, none whatsoever. You know, these are clowns. Trump is a professional con man. That's all he's ever been, and that's all he's ever going to be. Witkoff, you know, Kushner, these are the people in charge of negotiations. This would be a sick joke if it were, you know, if it weren't so harmful to the rest of the world. We really are watching idiocracy in the real world. And you know, and with this kind of thing, you know, they rush into an MOU because they want the spectacle of signing, and they figure everything will just be sorted out as they go along. Mm. When things don't go exactly as they want, then the only thing that they have resort to is threats, bullying, brute force. This is all Trump knows how to do because the art of the deal. I mean, this is some kind of, you know, this is just ridiculous. He's never dealt with never done any kind of deal on anything. Mm. He bullies, he cajoles, he strong arms, he pushes people into subjugation. This is all he knows. But with this kind of international negotiation, especially with, you know, with where the other side has a very good, very good cards to play, and they've been playing them very adeptly. They have no idea what to do, and so here we are. We're stuck with this, and so it's just bomb, bomb, bomb. And the fear now, of course, is that we're going to fall into the escalation, the spiral of escalation. That's really the frightening thing. I do hope that doesn't happen. Mm. Again, there's still hope, I believe, because both sides do really want this. They don't want a return to full-scale hostilities. Both sides do want this agreement to work out, or some sort of agreement to work out. So I just, you know, very much hope that the Israelis are not successful in sabotaging the deal. But it's not just, you know, the Israelis' direct crimes against humanity in Lebanon. It's also, of course, their puppets in Washington, D.C. that are also doing their utmost to pull out the rug from underneath Trump and to sabotage the whole thing. So, you know, I very much hope that they are not successful and that this will, you know, this will work out somehow.
1: There's another element to the story that is emerging. We saw the Houthis have now resumed missile attacks against Saudi Arabia. This is after years and years of peace, relative calm between those two bodies. What does this tell us about the trajectory of this conflict? Are we witnessing the emergence of what could be a truly regional war?
0: Well, again, I don't think any side really wants that. I mean, the only people who really want it, of course, are Israel.
1: Yeah.
0: The Houthis have been very reticent to sort of get on board and go forward with concrete military actions since the Americans and the Israelis attacked Iran in late February. It was a card that I believe it was the card that the Iranians also hoped that they wouldn't have to play. The Houthis, of course, are, you know, they have agency. You know, they're not just a mere proxy of the Iranians. They're allied with Iran, but you know, they have their own agency and their own issues that they need to deal with. So, you know, there are all these complicated factors going ahead. But basically, it was a card that I believe they didn't really want to cut until they thought that they really had little choice. And again, that's the concerning thing about what's been going on, because it's in terms of the Houthi and the Houthis and Saudi Arabia, because it indicates that we are heading towards an escalation, and that's a little bit frightening. Again, you know, it doesn't necessarily mean that that's the path we are going to go down. It doesn't necessarily mean that everything is going to break down. A lot depends on what sort of response the Americans and the Gulf countries have. So, you know, it's we have to see. Mm. But it's a worrying sign, no question. It's a sign that there's potential for further escalation, and that would be good news for nobody. Really, that would be very bad news.
1: No good news for nobody except for Israel, as you mentioned, Prof. Thank you so much for joining us.
0: Israel, yeah.
1: really appreciate you giving us your time, and hope we chat again soon.
0: Thank you.
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1: Still tuned in to News and Views, myself, Salilo Makudiri. South Africa's offshore oil and gas ambitions have collided with one of the world's most politically charged legal disputes. The environmental organization, the Green Connection, has raised objections to an Israeli energy company's application to explore for oil and gas in the Orange Basin off South Africa's west coast. The group, the Green Connection, argues that the bid cannot be separated from South Africa's genocide case against Israel at the International Court of Justice, while also raising serious concerns about the environmental implications of offshore drilling. I did some research, and the Orange Basin essentially has become one of the world's fastest growing oil and gas frontiers. This is following some major discoveries of the coast of South Africa and Namibia. It's becoming a really interesting region. It's a region that's attracting billions and billions of rands in investment and some of the world's biggest energy companies. But as South Africa balances economic opportunity, which we can all agree we desperately need, energy security also, there are also climate commitments, and this latest challenge adds another layer to what is an already complex debate. And joining us now is Neville Van Rooy from the Green Connection, who's going to be unpacking why they have objections to this endeavor by this Israeli company. And I'll give you its name right now. But right now, I want to introduce Neville joining us via virtual platform. Neville, good morning. Thank you so much for joining us. Welcome to News and Views.
7: Good morning. Assalamu alaikum. And And thank you for this opportunity. It's always a privilege to be back all the time. Thank you for inviting us and having us on the platform again.
1: No, the pleasure is all ours. And really looking forward to this conversation. And I want to kickstart to maybe the genesis, maybe for our listeners who may have missed the story. What exactly is your organization challenging? What is this Israeli company that's looking to invest what many would argue is much, much needed foreign investment into the country? And why did you decide that this application warrants a legal and public scrutiny?
7: Yeah, thank you very much. We are having our eyes and ears on the West Coast, the Deepwater Orange Basin, that has become a very hot potato in the West Coast. So it doesn't matter which country or which company is coming, we know and are aware, and it's nothing new for us when these companies are changing hand from one to the other. And so in block one of the West Coast, it's right on the border stretching to Namibia. There's always been changing hands as well. And now we have seen and looked at specifically how this is changing from an Israeli company and Navitas. And we are concerned not just for the oil and gas that they want to take. We know that our government is just approving these oil and gas activities. Since we are a signatory to the climate agreement, we are concerned that applications are still being approved. That's the one thing. And the other thing is then it's still an Israeli company. So that is why we've written this letter, because we know that we still have this ongoing case on the ICJ platform as well.
1: Very, very important. I want to come to your objection, because looking at it, it doesn't look like it's only environmental. It also references, I think, one of the biggest cases in the world right now, which is South Africa's case against Israel at the International Court of Justice. How do you believe those two issues intersect? Where do they meet?
7: Yeah, it's very important that we need to see our policy positions as a country, that it needs to be clearly articulated from our government as to how we deal with companies of Israeli entities. That's very important. But, we faced with a very big challenge as South Africa. 10 years ago, we didn't have this company with this gross human rights violations necessarily, but now we definitely have, because we have been taking that very country to the ICJ court and complaining about that gross human rights violations, and therefore we clearly need to have a position of from a government perspective of how do we deal with companies in a lawful, transparent, in a policy position being communicated to ordinary South Africans as to where we're going, talking about the before and aftermath of this country, in where we're going with this, how we're dealing on an international stage and international relations with this company going ahead.
1: There's a question that some people might ask, Neville. They would argue that environmental regulations should remain completely separate from geopolitics, what's currently happening in the world and the current affairs and how countries interact. Why, in your view, do you think they are inseparable, especially in this instance where you have an Israeli company and, I think we can all agree, a very, very well-documented genocide that's currently ongoing in Gaza, and South Africa, which has become, I think, heads and shoulders above everyone else when it comes to condemning Israel. But there are those that feel, well, the environmental regulations aspect and geopolitics, they shouldn't connect in any way because they are world apart. From your opinion, why are they inseparable, especially in this instance?
7: Yeah, no, they are definitely inseparable, because when we see most of these companies that are, wanting to, are interested in doing, it's a lot of multinational companies. We are active from block one all the way to block 11, B12, B, all around our coastal areas. You can imagine how many blocks that is and how much interest that is. And what we find is a lot of multinational companies that is interacting on that space. And it's also about, energy demand. You know, all of these countries want to come for energy, and we want to talk energy relations. We also want to talk just transition, and that energy, they want to get that resources from South Africa, and there's that international or relations that we have. And on that basis, it is really inseparable, where we can, you know, have that relationship already ongoing with on that international platform, with on a global position. And also when we're talking about energy, it is also, you know, interacting on a global and international platforms as well.
1: I want us to go to a quick break, but when we come back, I want to focus on a conversation that, you know, a lot of people keep on bringing up, the fact that environmental groups sometimes underestimate the country's need for energy security and economic growth, and you know, being against such developments in the Orange Basin is counterproductive to economic growth of the country. And which comes first? Is it the environment and protecting the environment, which is quite imperative, or livelihoods and creating jobs and growing the economy, which is also equally important? I want to come back from the break and try and see if there's again any intersection between the two. Is it possible to have both at the same time instead of sacrificing one over the other? But we'll do that after the short.
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12: Most of the people that got intercepted, included me, are in Crete, trying to reorganize the fleet and like keep sailing. A few of them had to go back to their countries, and we think that the reason why they targeted Tiago Avila and Saif Abkashek is that they are part of our coordination team. They are our steering committee members, and also they are really visible. And this is also a political action. It's not just an intimidation. is a way to try to destroy and criminalize solidarity and humanitarian movements.
8: Tony La Pissirella, the steering committee member.
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1: We'll tune in to News and Views. Myself, Salilo Makwidir, and I'm still in conversation with Neville Van Rooy from The Green Connection. And we have a very interesting conversation this around an Israeli energy company, Navitas, Navitas Petroleum, which has essentially applied to buy a 37.5 stake in an offshore oil and gas exploration block in South Africa's Orange Basin off the country's west coast. And the Orange Basin is very, very topical right now. It's being described as one of the most significant hydrocarbon discoveries in recent years, with the potential to transform South Africa's economy. And that's exactly where I want to touch and take this conversation to with you, Neville. And thank you so much for staying with us. There are those that are saying, environmental groups like yourselves, and this is just outside of, Navitas Petroleum, that environmental groups like yourselves are underestimating the country's need for energy security and for economic growth, by, being against, projects like this one. Is there any truth to this? The fact that we are putting the protection of the environment over economic growth and over energy security?
7: Yeah, thank you. We've gotten that one quite a lot, and we want to highlight our position from a continental perspective and bring that in. You know, this continent of ours is one of the leaders in renewable energy potential. And when we are talking about energy, we are at a stage where we're in a climate crisis, and that climate crisis has been caused by fossil fuels. And we want to highlight that, and take a strong stance on it is time to move away from fossil fuels and to go to renewable energy possibilities. And we want to brag with our continent that has that potential. And we want to start implementing that. And it is this is the time where we also want to highlight that our ocean plays a critical role in terms of our climate carbon sink, to regulate, and is responsible for over 50% of what we are breathing. And we want to protect the ocean for that purpose exactly. And it is important that we know that the ocean plays a crucial role for coastal communities all across the globe, not just South Africa, the West Coast that we're talking about right now, and also, playing a crucial role in terms of our food sovereignty and our food security as well. Mm. And for that purpose, we want to, highlight the ocean as a time where we need to start to protect it and, migrate away from fossil fuels. And why do we still want to expose the ocean to this, dirty, destructive type of development where there is other alternatives on the continent that could be explored as well? So people need to balance that quite well with the food security and our right to a clean environment as well.
1: I want to say with the Orange Basin, and this is purely from an environmental perspective, what are some of the biggest apprehensions that you guys have about drilling in this particular offshore block? Are there specific ecosystems or marine species that could be affected?
7: Well, true to all of that, there is different marine protected areas in all of the deepwater Orange Basin, and the West Coast alone, there's as much as 9 different marine protected areas. And we're talking about ecosystems within ecosystems, different ecosystems that are at risk. And we're also talking about different marine traffic that is coming in a seasonal basis on the West Coast and all across the the South African coast as well. You know, different migrational patterns. You have the whales, you have the dolphins, you have, you know, the snook run. Mm. You have different migrational patterns that is happening there, including the marine protected areas that is stationed as well, that is ecosystems as well. So we're talking about ecosystems and breeding zones within ecosystems that is directly responsible for the coastal communities, the fishing communities that is living directly from that coastal communities. And then we can even take that further as well. You know, there's the plastic pollution that we also trying to protect the ocean from and remove all of that plastics out of the ocean as well. So it is, you know, all of that, it's quite an active and a very vibrant place that we want to protect for present and future generations, as it is stated in Section 24 of our Constitution.
1: Excuse me if I'm playing devil's advocate a bit too much here, but I think it's very, very important to ask some of these difficult questions and some questions that critics, you know, often throw to you guys. one of those questions is, you know, environmental organizations are often like saying no without presenting practical alternatives. So if South Africa shouldn't pursue offshore oil and gas, what should it be investing in instead?
7: Yeah, in a sense, I've already, you know, given you all of that practicalities. You know, there's offshore wind, there's offshore solar, there is, you know, there's even, you know, wave energy that is our energy alternatives. We want to look at the energy alternatives to oil and gas, the fossil fuel that is a dirty, destructive oil and gas, and it's also responsible for climate change. You know, we need to put it in that, you know, perspective, and ordinary people need to know that this is the energy type that has got us into this trouble that we are in right now, and therefore we need to migrate or transition to a different type of energy, and which Africa is has plenty of it, and we just need to experiment with that, and we need to a cleaner oceans, we need a cleaner environment, we need a cleaner form of energy that is able to take us, you know, over into this transition. This is the time where we need to phase out, yes, a fossil fuel. Even South Africa has been dependent on fossil fuel for so long. And this is the time where we need to start an experimental phase of transition over to a cleaner type of energy. And fossil fuels has really been there for this era. And then we want to transition to a different type of energy type.
1: Let's come to you know, the objection here, just legally speaking, what's happening now and what's going to be happening next? Could this challenge delay the licensing process, or is it simply one voice among many other in the consultation process?
7: Yeah, we are certainly hoping that we are able to delay and, you know, get good decision making policy position stand on this, and we hope that all communities and all South African citizens has it right to give input in this process going forward with another company, a fossil fuel company that wants to, you know, extract oil and gas of the Block 1. There's also the coastal communities that needs to voice out their opinion relating to this company, and they know about the ICJ case, about what's happening there. And here we have, you know, a company that is being approved. So where are we currently standing, or what are we doing going forward? So it's an ongoing process, and we hope that we are able to take this process, have it started all over, and this company being, you know, not allowed to venture into our oceans.
1: And if the government, you know, goes ahead and approves the application, despite your objections, are there other options that remain available to the Green Connection?
7: Most definitely, we will look at legal options. We will weigh up our options and see how we can, you know, challenge them going ahead, despite people's views. We have done that in the past, you know, taking them, the government to court at times. If that's a process that we need to do, we will definitely follow up on that. And we always will look at our options and leverage our options and see what is the best option to take forward.
1: And just finally, you know, I'm just looking at this and I'm thinking to myself, and maybe just even looking beyond the specific case, do you believe South Africa has a coherent long-term energy strategy, or are we witnessing policy fragmentation where economic imperatives and environmental obligations are increasingly coming at odds here? It's loggerheads time and time again between these very, very two, I think, narratives, especially from government.
7: Yeah, you know, government seems to be in a position where they think that they still need to hold on to this, giving fossil fuels another lifeline. And we think it's time for us really to make an informed decision, to make a decision that is helpful for the oceans, for the climate, and ultimately for people's livelihoods as well going forward. And all, you know, to really use the current research that we have in terms of renewable energy potential that we have on this continent and this country, and that needs to be harnessed and not being delayed. Renewable energy can't be just a subject, but it's a subject that's being delayed, you know. It needs to be starting to be implemented and experimented with.
1: No, most definitely. Neville Van Rooy from the Green Connection, thank you so much for your time this morning. Really, really appreciate it. And I'm pretty sure we're going to be speaking again as the story develops.
7: Thank you so much.
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16: Listening to our sisters out there about Masjid al-Aqsa, it brings a tear to our heart, the longing to it. 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But what's important, and I think it'll be injustice to discuss our actual tour in this short time, because it is filled with so much of values that truly we need like 2 hours to discuss it. 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
1: You still tuned in to News and Views with myself, Salaelo Makwediri. And we're going to be switching gears now to a very, very important conversation. The proposed Palestine House South Africa Center for Human Rights in Sheo, Durban has become the center of a growing dispute between its organizers and local residents. That's why Palestine House says the project will serve as a space for human rights, education, youth empowerment, art exhibitions, and community engagement. The Sherwood Residents Association has raised serious concerns over planning approvals, rezoning, traffic management, and what it says has been a lack of consultation. Palestine House insists it is following the necessary legal processes and at that center will only begin operating once approvals are in place. And we're going to be unpacking if there's something deeper to this. We'll be speaking to spokesperson and trustee for the Palestine House South Africa, Shabnam Balisa Mohammed, very, very good friend of the show, and someone who's on this end of the mic a few times. I'm sure you've heard her voice on air, but she's joining us via our virtual platform this time around. Balisa, Shabnam Mohammed, assalamu alaikum. Welcome to News and Views.
18: Wa alaikum salam, Salbanani. What an honor to be back with the family at Salam Media.
1: No, pleasure is all ours. And I want to jump right into it. The Sherwood Residents Challenge to Palestine House. I think for our listeners, you know, who might not be familiar with Palestine House and Palestine House South Africa's ambitions, first and foremost, I think we can begin the conversation there. What is it all about?
18: So, Salaelo, let me first say I'm struggling to hear you a little bit. We've got choppy internet this morning. But if I understand correctly, it's about the mission and the vision of Palestine House?
1: Yes, yes.
18: Right. So Palestine House South Africa is a human rights center that is intended to be based in Sherwood, Durban, KwaZulu-Natal, South Africa. And it is essentially a space that brings together people who truly believe in human rights and taking action in terms of international solidarity. Of course, as your listeners would well know, Palestine and South Africa have a long established relationship in terms of international solidarity during the days of apartheid and currently in terms of our ICJ case, amongst many other initiatives in which South Africa shows international solidarity. And so there are other Palestine houses in other parts of the world, such as London. And this will be our very own. We think it's something that's going to benefit the residents of Durban and the country very much because it has an art exhibition, indoor and outdoor. It will also have skills training in the areas of, for example, communication, leadership, human rights law, arts and culture, etc. We're also planning to have a media hub with a podcast dedicated to human rights advocacy to inspire, to educate, and to empower. And last but certainly not least, a little coffee shop with authentic Afro-Palestinian food and a library of books, not only around what's happening in our world, but what we can do about it.
1: And listening to that, one would think, you know, very, very noble cause, considering the fact that, as you mentioned, South Africa has been heads and shoulders, you know, above everyone else when it comes to Palestinian solidarity. But there's objection. The residents of Sherwood say they've not been consulted about a Palestine house being established in the area. What's your response to that? They're naming a whole lot of reasons why they're objecting to it. But I think first, let's start with why are they saying they've not been notified, they've not been told that such an establishment would be in the area?
18: Well, it was surprising, to be honest, to hear that position expressed in the IOL article that's led to this particular interview, the second one this morning, because when I joined Palestine House, I did participate in meetings with the Sherwood Residents Association, along with other active members and supporters of Palestine House SA, in which we openly engaged three representatives from the SRA around the mission and the vision of Palestine House, to which, as they said in the article, they have no objection in principle because it is a noble cause. When there were concerns expressed around things like traffic, we did say to them that we have parking. Secondly, that the bookings to attend the space, to go to Palestine House SA, would be done through online bookings via the website. So it wouldn't just be a case of where the public in large numbers can attend the space. We're very mindful of the fact that we will be existing in a largely residential community. And of course, we also said that If the municipality wants a traffic impact assessment, we'd be happy to do that as well. But we went beyond that, Salilo. We showed them building plans and we took them on a tour of the intended space, bearing in mind we're not operating there currently. Mm. Palestine House is more than a building or a project. It is a movement. Mm. So we've been hosting activities in other parts of the city and of the award-winning film, The Voice of Jab. I did it with surprising, but it's also, but I do want to confirm that we did engage in good faith, and we hope that the matter resolves itself as we progress. It's still a long way from completion, and we're hoping that the spirit of Ubuntu will prevail.
1: Those that are opposing Palestine House are making the argument, which I don't know, feels some type of way for me. They're saying, you know, this is more about process than it is about politics. But from your perspective, do you think there's a political underhand here? Because we all know Palestine could be polarizing for some people. It shouldn't, but it is. Do you think there's that element to it, the politics of the day?
18: So that's a good question. I mean, the SRA had approached a DA councillor, which is interesting to say the least. Of course, you know, Sherwood may well be a DA-run suburb. But, you know, the DA is openly Zionist and stands against the liberation of Palestine in essence and on the facts on the ground. And so therefore, to say that it's a noble cause, but to also go to a DA councillor is something that is deeply uncomfortable. The councillor said that they'd submitted questions to the municipality. The article did not mention whether the publication had in fact approached the municipality to confirm our position that in fact, you know, we are compliant and we will comply with the municipality's rules and regulations. And at the same time, Salilo, I think I must be very honest with you and say that there has been a breakdown in the relationship because the SRA has approached the municipality and brought the DA in. But also in one of our meetings with them, I was really surprised, as were others, to hear the position of the representatives that they were concerned about the name of Palestine House and wanted us to not use the terms genocide or Holocaust in the naming of Palestine House. In other words, don't call it Durban Palestine Genocide Center or something like that, because they said it would offend the sensitivities of certain people living in the area. Now, I would leave that to your imagination as to what people they're specifically talking about. But it sounds, I mean, they were very specific about the race, let me be clear. But of course, also intimating that it's people who are, have Zionist positions and perspectives in general. So this, I think, was what led for us to a breakdown in the relationship, because they were trying to influence our right to free speech and our role as champions of human rights, democracy and liberation around the world. Hopefully that changes, but that's the position where we're at right now. And we're hoping that the community will see the value in a human rights center in Sherwood, in Durban, that's going to provide all of these amazing opportunities for young people and the young at heart in uplifting our country and creating job skills and employment, and ultimately to create a kind of world in which we are interconnected. And we recognize that injustice anyway is a threat to justice everywhere.
1: No, most definitely. Given, you know, how is considered polarizing, especially in the Sherwood area, are you now not concerned that the center could be a focal point, you know, for attacks, for protests and some unsavory behavior, which we have seen in Durban when it comes to, you know, people that support or institutions that support Palestine? It won't be the first time. Are you now not concerned that that could be the reality if Palestine House SA is now up and running?
18: I mean, I think that's possible. We live in a very robust democracy, and sometimes we have people who try to take advantage of that to not really understand what people are trying to say and do before taking particular actions. And if I look at the comments on the IOL article on Facebook, for example, by and large, the majority of people, you look at the ratio, like the article and support by extension, Palestine House Human Rights Center. I think some of them criticized the wording or the title of the article, and therefore there was a misinterpretation that this was going to be a place for Palestinian refugees to live in. No, it's not. It's a human rights center. And there were many people who corrected that misunderstanding and quoted directly from the article and said, this is what it actually is. Of course, there were a smaller number of people that either expressed or used the shock emoticon or the angry emoji. But by and large, people are in support. There are others who, because of a lack of awareness, are saying, well, what's going on here? And there's a third category that is there to deliberately stir up divide and conquer in our city, in our province, and in our country. It was very clear to me on an assessment of the comments. And some of them was very clear. You can see that they're trolls and bots who are just there to cause trouble. And so, yes, that's a possibility. But as people grow to understand what we are here to do, which is to uplift our own country and to show solidarity, not only with Palestine, but with other parts of our world that are experiencing conflict, war, genocide, injustice, occupation, including Sudan, including Congo, Bosnia, Iraq, the Native Americans who were genocided as well. We, in fact, are going to have murals around the property reflecting the struggles and the courage of people who've been dispossessed. But we're doing so with the position of inspiring people to take positive action. We are creators, we are innovators, we are builders, we are not breakers and, you know, destroyers and people who lack hope. Our optimism is eternal.
1: Lastly, before I let you go, Shabnam, you spoke about the breakdown in communication with the residents that are objecting Palestine House SA in Sherwood. Where are we right now? Are there plans to have conversations? Are you guys willing to look into some of the objections that are made and, you know, almost rezone how the plan of Palestine House was initially thought out to be? Well, where are we? Are we having these conversations? Are we moving forward? Is this establishment going to take place?
18: Well, absolutely. Palestine House will be established in this space. And of course, the organization has a right to apply for the rezoning and for this human rights center that we believe is going to uplift the community. Currently, there is a breakdown in communication with the SRA, as I mentioned. It's disappointing for us that having engaged in good faith meetings and shown them the plans and taken them on a tour and responded to their questions, that they had decided to now, you know, approach the media, which they're entitled to do, and of course, approach the DA councillor, and of course, a deeply problematic position on the naming of a human rights center. But, you know, like I said, hopefully the matter will resolve itself. In terms of the law, the people that are entitled to actually lodge an objection are the immediate adjacent neighbors. And so we don't want to preempt anything. If when we get to that point and there are concerns that we need to address, we'll absolutely do that. But at this point, this is where we are. We don't want to preempt conclusion. And we're, they come around and realize what a benefit this human rights center is going to be for Sherwood and for Durban and for South Africa at large.
1: Oh, there you go. Shabnam Palestine Mohammed Palestine House, they say Human Rights Center trustee. Thank you so much. And
13: breaking stereotypes, moving boundaries, joining hands. Salam Media. Humanity sets the agenda. Rejuvenating media day by day. 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
1: You still tune in to News and Views. Myself, Salai Lomakwidiere, and we're going to be switching gears now to a very, very important conversation, because for nearly two decades now, Hamas has been de facto governing authority in Gaza. But in what could prove to be one of the most consequential political developments since the genocide in Palestine began, the group has announced that it is dissolving its government and transferring civilian administrative responsibilities to a new technocratic body. Supporters say the move could create space for reconstruction, for humanitarian relief, and a broader political settlement, while critics, however, argue that without the disarmament of Hamas and guarantees from Israel, any transition risks becoming more than symbolic. The proposed administration has yet to take control on the ground, with political and security obstacles still standing in its way. But the bigger question now is not simply who governs Gaza, but whether any new administration will have the authority, the legitimacy, and the international backing needed to rebuild a territory that has been devastated by nearly 3 years of complete utter destruction and loss of human life. And to help us unpack these developments, we're joined by Maulana Ibrahim Musa from the Palestine Information Network. Maulana, assalamu alaikum. Good morning, and welcome back to News and Views to Salam Media. Really appreciate you giving us your time.
19: Thank you, Salilo, and
1: a
19: pleasure as always.
1: No, pleasure is all ours. And I want us to begin with the basics of this communication, with the basics of this new information. Hamas says it's handing over administrative authority. From your perspective, what exactly does that mean? What does it look like? And what do you think has changed within Hamas as an organization for it to come to this point? And what powers do you think it has given up, essentially?
19: So I think there's a history that's really necessary to be able to understand this particular question, that Palestine had its first, very credible elections in the year 2006. And Hamas contested that election. So the first time Hamas was purely, until that point in time, a resistance movement as well as a social welfare and religious movement. But it decided to compete politically in 2006. And it emerged as the majority party in those elections. Ismail Haniyeh was appointed the prime minister of Palestine at that time. But then we saw a active project to be able to marginalize Hamas and do everything to be able to cripple its governing capacity. And this came from internally and externally. You saw the Fatah Party and the Palestinian Authority led by Mahmoud Abbas that tried to scupper that particular project. We saw General Dayton and the Americans trying to create a civil war in Gaza. And civil war actually did break out for a certain amount of time. And thereafter, we had the fracturing of Palestinian governance, where Hamas presided militarily over the Gaza Strip, but then had to run its own government running the Gaza Strip, whereas Fatah continued and the Palestinian Authority continued to look after the West Bank. And then a complete siege from external parties, the Israelis, the Egyptians, and the so-called international community was imposed on the Gaza Strip. So the result of this was that what was meant to be a unified Palestinian governance and democratic project was scuppered, and Hamas governance for Gaza, for Hamas, became a burden over these 2 decades. And while Hamas won that elections, its idea, as we understand from the party, of governance in the Gaza Strip was more a unified Palestinian governance rather than an isolated Palestinian governance. But the fact that it was pushed into a corner meant that it had to go it alone. And therefore, we can say that over these past 20 years, this governance has been much more of a burden because Hamas has had to take the load alone, and it has now had to grapple with the siege, grapple with paying salaries in the Gaza Strip and so forth. And with the onset of the genocide, and most of the aftermath of the continuing genocide, it's something that was already a burden becomes a greater burden on Hamas to be able to continue with a dearth of leadership, so many people killed, so many technocrats killed in the Gaza Strip, as well as total cutting off of sources of financing or taxation and the like. It becomes impossible to carry this burden anymore.
1: My next question then would be, from your perspective, Hamas in itself, what kind of role do you see it morphing into now? You mentioned the losses that they've unfortunately suffered in the last 3-4 years since October the 7th and the advent of this genocide by Israel. And now relinquishing the government of Gaza, what could they morph into? Just looking into the future, what kind of role do you see them playing in the discourse of Gaza and of Palestine as a whole?
19: again, the one needs to understand, I think there's important subtext to why this has created quite a lot of questions in people's minds. Yes, as much as I said, Hamas was, you know, saw this as a burden. They obviously did use governance to be able to forward the resistance project and also bring stability, create a new, you know, impose their vision of a moral Islamic society in Gaza. There was development. If you look at the pictures of Gaza before October the 7th, it was thriving. There were beautiful developments happening on the coast, etc. There was some kind of influx and boom in the economy. So now, with this particular development, people are asking the question that is this the end of Hamas as we know it? And I think that is actually not the case. Hamas, for the greater part of its existence from 1987, and one has to trace its origins prior to that in the Muslim Brotherhood movement in the Gaza Strip, was always a government outside government. It was, you know, this religious movement, it was this resistance movement, it was providing for the social welfare needs of the population in Gaza. And that's what led to its electoral popularity later on, that it was looking after the social, educational needs, creating universities, building mosques, social welfare, zakat committees, and the rest.

0: actually, the government's part was kind of a break from its you know, traditional role. So I would not see what's going to go on now. Actually, a break from the past. They'd probably go back to those old roles, building grassroots capacity, capacity in the communities that they love and in the communities that they serve. But let's also put an important proviso here that we shouldn't be surprised that they gave up power that was part of the ceasefire deal that was negotiated. So, you know, they already said from the beginning, we are willing to give up power if that's going to give the green light for reconstruction in Gaza, the rebuilding of lives. So this was just the formalization of what they said before. But the important proviso, yes, Alano, is that the so-called National Committee, which was supposed to step in of technocrats, which Hamas has given the green light to, is still sitting in Egypt. And the Israelis and the Americans and the board, so-called Board of Peace have not given the green light for them to actually function in the Gaza Strip. And the director of this particular Board of Peace, or the colonial oligarch who's been appointed for this particular role, just moving the goalposts. That's saying that you have, we don't trust this process. We want you to go full throttle into disarmament, which is not even part of the first phase of the ceasefire deal. So, in effect, at the moment, Hamas still remains the de facto power in the Gaza Strip. Or as much as it's given up these powers, nobody has stepped in to take those powers. And therefore, I think it still maintains that governance role, whether it likes it or not, on the ground in Gaza, failing everything else that hasn't occurred.
1: You spoke about, you know, this peace board, and I remember I think Israel came out one time, and they've repeatedly insisted the fact that, you know, any quote-unquote post-war arrangement must exclude Hamas. Do you think this move almost satisfies those demands, or it's unlikely to alter Israel's position?
0: So Hamas is aware of that, and it's aware of the Israelis' thinking that would be at play to kind of thwart any reconstruction in Gaza. And therefore, it's removing every pretext that the Israelis or the American administration can use to be able to hold back progress in the Gaza Strip. They gave up the prisoners, the Israeli prisoners that were in their captivity. They signed an agreement that, you know, many clauses could be used against them. They've even, you know, made some kind of concessions in terms of what could be done with weapons, and said that we could hand our weapons over if it comes to a legitimate authority that represents the Palestinian people. The question is now, after
2: rejuvenating media day by day, this is Salam Media.

Bismillahirrahmanirrahim. Assalamu alaikum warahmatullahi wabarakatuh. As we welcome you once again to the airwaves of Salaam Media on this Wednesday evening. It's in conversation with myself, Inayat Wadi, the panel discussions that we host on a whole host of issues, both local and global. And tonight our focus is going to be on Zimbabwe for the first hour. Now, we've learned about major amendments to the constitution of Zimbabwe, the election of the president by a joint sitting of parliament, extending his term of office. This obviously has been a major talking point where we're talking about the election of a president by a joint sitting in parliament rather than by a popular vote. And also together with the extension of the presidential, the parliamentary and local authority from 5 years to 7 years, transitional provisions, expansion of the Senate, 10 additional presidential appointees, establishment of

0: new electoral commission transfer of the voters' roll to the registrar general. There's just so many issues at this point in time to talk about. And the key questions that we need to ask ourselves is this now a constitutional crisis for Zimbabwe? These are our neighbors. They are right next door. And is Zimbabwe rewriting democracy? And also, more importantly, they are our neighbors, and why South Africa cannot ignore this. My guest tonight, Dr. Gideon Chitanga, Zimbabwean Research Fellow at the University of Munich, Dr. Tadina Masaya, who is UZA Information Secretary, Kudzai Mutis, Zimbabwean political analyst, and Mr. Nicholas Mabena, Chairman of the Zim Community South Africa. My guests are coming on screen right now. Kudzai Mutisi, my friend Dr. Nicholas Mabena. I give you a promotion, Dr. Nicholas, I called you. Dr. Gideon Chitanga as well. To all of you, good evening and welcome to the show.
1: Evening to you and to the panelists and everyone watching.
0: Yes, clearly this is going to be quite an interesting discussion. And I think for us in South Africa, Nicholas, I'll actually start off with you, actually. This is of huge interest, but this has been in the making. We know that this was long coming in terms of the change of the constitution and the crisis that it could possibly result in.
1: Of course, when ZANU-PF held its annual conference in 2024 in Bulawayo, it resolved in line with what one would call its slogan 2030, that they wanted to align what they call as an economic program and the political office, that the person that is in charge should oversee the political economic program up to 2030. That was our understanding when they passed the resolution in 2024. And then, of course, in 2025, at the Mutare Annual Conference of ZANU-PF, passed it and then mandated their Secretary of Legal Affairs, who's also Minister of Legal Affairs, to push it through Parliament, the government structures, to ensure that it becomes law, something that we now have. Of course, we've characterized this as a constitutional coup, because it did not follow what the Constitution in 2013 did require, that if we are to change the term limits, you need to go to a referendum, should not benefit and the incumbent. And we know that during the process, when the consultations were happening, dressed in parliamentary garments, people were arrested, those were opposed, were not allowed to hold meetings until the president has to sign this into being.
0: Yes, let's just bring Dr. Gideon into the discussion as well. Dr. Gideon, just your thoughts by way of an introduction in terms of what we are witnessing and what had taken place on the 7th of July with the constitutional change that has been now widely publicized and announced.
2: Yes, Cap 3 and it's the name that we generally use for these constitutional changes. I would call it a unilateral power grab, not by ZANU-PF, but by a faction within ZANU-PF, and specifically by President Mnangagwa, who had previously promised or assured Zimbabweans that he is a constitutionalist, and by that people understood that he was going to abide by the 2013 constitution, a major I think constitutional consensus by Zimbabwean standards, which was widely supported by all Zimbabweans from different political parties and backed by SADC and the AU and the international community in terms of the resonant legitimacy, and also providing political and material resources to enable Zimbabweans to have a new constitution after decades of demanding a constitution that rejected imperial presidents under former President Robert Mugabe and sought to limit executive power to recreate our democracy in a way that was more accountable, more widely representative, to take away power from the executive in the sense of just allowing the executive to unilaterally make appointments as they please. The second layer that I want to just quickly mention is that the so-called Second Republic under President Mnangagwa may probably stand out as the most corrupt government that Zimbabwe has ever had. And I do not think that this is something that can even be debated in Zimbabwe, because corruption has re-socialized the Zimbabwean society into a culture of politics where people just rely on shortcuts and depending on those who are on power to accumulate. If you think of the level of unemployment in Zimbabwe and you contrast it to the concentration of wealth amongst a small group of highly connected and centralized people, you will understand why this is a very dangerous situation and a very dangerous path for the country to take.
0: Thank you, Dr. Gideon. And let's continue, and let's just look at, you know, Dr. Gideon Kudzai speaks about giving legitimacy to what we are seeing unfolding. Nicholas speaks about a constitutional coup. And again, Dr. Gideon reinforces how dangerous a situation this is. And let's just look at it from a political perspective in terms of giving legitimacy and this constitutional coup. Clearly, there are going to be political consequences, both you know, within Zimbabwe and outside of Zimbabwe.
3: Okay, thank you. The consequences will only arise if those who are against what has happened, they have political clout. If they don't have any political clout, do not expect any consequences of a bigger magnitude. You also need to realize the kind of approach that is being taken, especially by the West at the moment. They have been quiet. We usually used to have a lot of responses from the US embassy, from the EU, and all these other external players. They have been largely quiet. They have silently endorsed whatever happened. And then you also go to the Zimbabwean public themselves. Is there any appetite to fight, especially against President Mnangagwa? You find that the triggers that used to make people leave their homes and go onto the streets, those triggers at the moment, they are not there. As much as you see some people, some commentators, some political activists coming out, shouting, screaming, and very angry at the constitutional changes that occurred, you find that the average person on the streets really is not as angry as the people. Why are they like so? You look at inflation. Inflation in Zimbabwe now is in the single digits, almost non-existent, as it were before, during maybe the 2007-2008 era. You look at things like load shedding. There is no load shedding in Zimbabwe at this point. I think they have gone for 6 months without load shedding. You look at the general income of people, as much as there are those who are getting very wealthy, but you go to the average person, they are now doing much better than they were before. So do not expect anyone. In fact, at this point, there should have been someone mobilizing the people. They did not. It's no longer CAP 3, as the doctor has been saying. It's now constitutional amendment number 3. It's now signed into law. It's now part of the constitution. So much that abiding by the constitution at this point includes abiding by the new amendments that were made. So if a political party, you should already be preparing that in the next election, the president will be elected by the members of parliament. If you want to register as a voter, you now know where to go to register. This is now the new law. People can try to be dismissive and in denial, but that does not change. And in terms of legitimacy, the political legitimacy does not come now. it comes during elections. The moment ZANU-PF got the two-thirds majority in parliament, that is the moment they got the mandate that they can change the constitution if they want to do so. They got the legitimacy that time. That there are opposition people that who do not like it is a different issue. I heard Nicholas saying there should be a referendum. The 2013 constitution said if we change the term limits, that is one of the debates that was debated during the amendments. And the people who were saying so were saying the term limits are changing. But the argument against was saying the term limits remain too. It is about the length that is changing. And it's not about President Mnangagwa only. The presidents that are going to come after him, they will enjoy the new term length of 7 years. That is the issue. Then the argument that he is benefiting or he's going to benefit at this point, it may not even hold water because he has a mandate before this cap three. He has a mandate until 2028. The extension, benefiting from the extension, can only be debated maybe in 2029, for instance, when this current mandate that he got before these amendments expire. So at this point, he is still enjoying whatever he had from 2023 up to 2028. If there is anything that he is benefiting, you cannot make that argument now because he has not gone beyond the 2028. It's not yet material. That is why even during the parliamentary process, there are people who tried to challenge it in court. And the courts were clear to them and said, you cannot challenge a law that has not yet been passed. After it has been passed, you can go to court and challenge it. So now we are seeing the people who are out to challenge. How the courts are going to interpret this is what we wait to see. For now, we don't know. But the arguments that Nicholas was making, those are some of the arguments that they're taking to court. Whether they're going to win or not, we shall see as time goes on. For now, we don't know.
0: Well, thank you, Kudzai. In fact, Nicholas, I would actually want you to respond to what Kudzai is saying. And, you know, he's spoken in unpacking the issues that I had raised with regard to the political consequences. He spoke about inflation, single digits. He spoke about people being better off, load shedding, no load shedding for the last 6 months. And so obviously saying that there is stability in the country as we speak right now. But once again, and also at the same time saying that with the two-thirds majority, obviously the government would be justified in changing the constitution because that is what the constitution is saying. How does one actually respond to this if one needs to actually challenge the sweeping changes to the governance framework of the country?
1: Look, let's start with what he has raised, why the West is quiet. We know that, of course, there was a contestation in 2000, particularly in 1998, when Robert Mugabe intervened militarily in the Democratic Republic of Congo in support of President Kabila. We know that when ZANU-PF won elections in 1980, it came in as a puppet of imperialist forces. It was the administration of Margaret Thatcher that handed over power to ZANU-PF. Then there was a fallout when Mugabe supported President Kabila, and that coincided with the land conference donor conference, which Tony Blair decided not to support on the basis that Mugabe had committed our military in the Democratic Republic of Congo, where Rwanda and Uganda were used as proxies to overthrow President Kabila. So there was that fallout with the West from 1998. After Mugabe went in 2017, forced to resign by the military. We saw how President Emmerson Mnangagwa sought to end international isolation. The first was to apply to join, take us back to the imperialist default, the Commonwealth, popularly known as the British Commonwealth. And we know that Britain were involved in that military coup. So the British and the West is correct, though it's not putting it in the manner in which I'm putting it, that they are quiet because they now have their men. Of course, there are other issues that they still need to do, which of course, I think what it disrupted their relationship was the 2018 shootings when young people went to demand the results of the elections. But they are beginning to have this good relationship. And of course, the ZANU-PF spokesperson Mtwanga is on record as saying, while South Africa is receiving this backlash from Donald Trump claiming that there's a white Afrikaner genocide, Mtwanga, their spokesperson, ZANU-PF spokesperson, puts it in the public domain that indeed they are building a relationship with the Afrikaner community, particularly the Afrikaner that is in Washington, D.C. And of course, ZANU-PF says they are friends of everyone, enemies of none. They've abandoned the struggle against imperialism. So this is why then the West is quiet. Yes, of course, we had good rains in Zimbabwe. And you also know that the population largely is a rural. So when we have subsistence farmers harvesting in their fields, there's no pressure in terms of government, in terms of feeding the people through food aid and so forth. And of course, you do have a large diaspora community that inject lots of monies in the Zimbabwean economy. The Minister of Finance says about $2.5 billion found its way as through remittances from the diaspora community in 2025 alone. But of course, you also have this pressure that if indeed from 2017, the so-called Second Republic has been providing basic needs to the people of Zimbabwe, rebuilding the economy, prioritizing production, you will not have mass of the people that are flocking to South Africa. And we're seeing what is happening now. And we are holding this show when people have been repatriated back to Zimbabwe. And a part of this amendment is that the institution ZANU-PF itself, if you study the election results in 2018 and in 2023, ZANU-PF, of course, we agree, it has been moving towards a two-thirds majority. But the leader of the party, the first secretary of the party, has been struggling to hit 50% plus one vote. He struck it in 2018, he struck it in 2023. So now you change the constitution so that you don't place him or any leader of ZANU-PF who is not popular, put him out there as a presidential candidate, but rather get him through parliament so that then parliament becomes an electoral college. It is common cause, which is scientific, that President Mnangagwa has not been popular. Yes, he hit 50% of the vote, but not as popular as the party that he leads. And of course, we know the capture of the opposition, starting with the MDC alliance, when Monzora became a puppet of the ruling party, when he had done what they wanted him to do, they dumped him, raised him. One Chabang claiming to be secretary general of CCC, the records that we saw. And this is why you did not have problems in passing this bill in parliament. Thank you.
0: Well, thank you for that, Nicholas. Dr. Gideon, you know, we have been talking about the possibility of a legal pushback, possibly even with civic society, with opposition parties who possibly could be planning to challenge these changes in the constitution. But again, looking at a country like Zimbabwe, it has come through some extremely challenging times. It's come through some very, very difficult times as well to get to where it is at this point in time, and gaining some sort of legitimacy in the eyes of the international world. Now, the question we spoke about is, democracy and just how democratic is, are these latest developments in terms of the change of constitution?
2: You know, the 2013 constitution is the most democratic constitution that Zimbabwe has ever had. I think going back to the colonial eras, scholars of Zimbabwean constitutionalism will agree with that point. The second thing is that, and I'm just glad that Mr. Mtisi does not talk of democracy. He talks about ZANU-PF power. You see, there's a difference between accumulating power and creating a democratic society that benefits its citizen. At this moment, President Mnangagwa has actually betrayed Zimbabweans, has betrayed his promise to Zimbabweans. This is a president who made one major speech when he returned from South Africa after running away from former President Robert Mugabe. He gave the Zimbabweans a sense of hope by giving them a sense that he was going to create a more democratic society, or rather entrench a democracy in Zimbabwe, of course, based on the constitution that we had. This is the person who ran away from a former president that he sought to succeed, and his family was under threat. He himself was under threat. When he came back, there was a story circulating in Zimbabwe that there were attempts on his life. Zimbabweans today, I believe that they look at him partly with a sense that he is a clownish figure who is politically cunning and manipulative, and they succeeded in doing that in terms of bending the rules, circumventing major constitutional requirements. Clearly, there's no reason why he would seek an extension of 2 years if he's not going to benefit from it, as Mr. Mtis wants to suggest. So this is an awful violation of the constitution. Democracy simply requires that we uphold the rules. We don't move goalposts. And where Zimbabwe is today, I think that Zimbabweans and all people who share some solidarity with Zimbabweans are correct to question why is it that the president would be so consumed with facilitating an illegitimate, potentially illegal change of the constitution in a country that is facing immense challenges. You can talk about electricity not being load shedded, but think about the percentage of Zimbabweans who really depend on that electricity. A reasonable person, who, wherever they may be, and if they happen to be economically privileged, and they are Zimbabweans, I think 80% of their income goes back home to service the needs of Zimbabweans who are back home. Teachers cannot pay school fees for the children, their only children, and yet they teach in classes. Nurses cannot afford medication. If they can afford such medication, there isn't medication in hospitals and across the country. I can go on and on and on, but my point is that the key project that Mnangagwa could have pushed for Zimbabwe, it would have been probably a broader economically participatory project. At 82, I think that President Mnangagwa should be thinking about peacefully retiring and facilitating a peaceful transition for the first time in Zimbabwe, to allow whoever is legitimately chosen, whether within ZANU-PF or outside, to lead the country, so that Zimbabweans can live in peace despite whichever political party they come from. The last part is, going back to the economy, political economists like myself are not shocked to look at the indicators and see Zimbabwe featuring among some of the rapidly growing countries. You have to think about the base where you are starting from. Zimbabwe has gone to become one of the poorest countries. And starting from a low base, we can talk of a GDP of 3%, 4%. But when you think about how that translates to the ordinary people, it's nothing, because people continue to suffer. I would like to close by just giving a comment on the geopolitical aspect of the Zimbabwean question. you know, we are at a stage geopolitically where a lot of governments have become nationalistic. Their interests are their own interest within their territory, whether it's the West or whichever part of the world. In this context, Zimbabwe could be potentially maximizing the benefits from its mineral resources through a form of resource nationalism that is legitimately engaged with the international community. But the resource nationalism in Zimbabwe benefits the less than 5% who are at the top or apex of the political system. And their proxies and spokespersons are downstream the political system. Why this is dangerous?

0: nationalism that is legitimately engaged with the international community. But the resource nationalism in Zimbabwe benefits the less than 5% who are at the top or apex of the political system. And their proxies and spokespersons are downstream the political system. Why this is dangerous is that if we don't confuse apathy, political apathy, with accepting what is happening in Zimbabwe now, I can assure you that the country is throwing a potential bombshell, and at some moment, the situation will explode.
1: Thank you for that, Dr. Gideon. And let's just bring Kudzai back into the discussion. And Kudzai, clearly you've heard what Dr. Gideon had to say with regard to questioning that, you know, whether this is truly democratic in the true sense or how we would define a democracy. And for far too long, we've seen Zimbabwe being about one person. We've seen it in the past with Robert Mugabe, and looking at these constitutional changes. Is this about Zimbabwe? Is this about Zimbabwean democracy? Or is it only about one person again, where we're talking about President Mnangagwa?
2: All right. Thank you very much. I would like to start by commenting on what Nicholas just said. I think Nicholas was agreeing with me while trying to disagree. The only problem here is that the way he's characterizing President Mnangagwa, everything that he said points to a man who is a pragmatist, someone who is pragmatic, very pragmatic, someone who understands politics and the geopolitics. We came from a period where President Mugabe was known as a fighter, fighting the West, fighting all over, but then people do not eat those fights. And the fighting in the end was sure to be a loss because the West had the power and everything. President Mnangagwa came and he was pragmatic in this sense. And he managed to bring the international community to his side. And when they look into Zimbabwe, or if anyone who is rational looks into Zimbabwe, they look at the opposition, they look at ZANU-PF. They are very clear that there is nothing to talk about in terms of the opposition. There is no one to talk about in the opposition. There is no one to work with in the opposition. So that's why you see the West, they are very comfortable with having President Mnangagwa in charge as the man in charge of Zimbabwe. That is political pragmatism. That is a smart politician doing his thing. And then the democracy part is, I feel like the people who talk much about democracy in Zimbabwe, they don't understand it or they don't practice it. Democracy occurs or manifests much during elections. It is the will of the majority.
0: Which is, democracy is not elections. Democracy is not elections. Elections are not...
2: No, when...
1: Yes, can I go ahead, Dr. Gideon. Just 1 second, please, Kudzai.
2: Mm-hmm.
1: I think you're breaking up, Dr. Gideon.
0: Yes, I was just saying, let's not conflate elections with democracy. The elections or choosing of leaders are just a small part of democracy. Democracy is fundamentally about rules, right? Upholding legitimate rules. And in the case of politics and government, we are talking about rules of government. These rules have to be consented to and accepted by the ordinary people. Now, we cannot then say, if you are elected and you violate rules or you change goalposts, like saying we won't have elections in 2028 and you run away with the electoral goalposts, then we start saying because there will be elections and we are changing parliament, we will elect and this is democracy. This is nonsense. Democracy is about upholding the rule of law. Democracy is about upholding constitutional rule. Because the constitution must govern those who are in power and those who are out of power. If someone who is in power abuses the constitution and changes the rules and the goalposts, and then they claim to be democratic because they win elections.

0: That is electoral autocracy. So let's not confuse these things and get bogged down in conceptual issues.
1: Yes, thank you. Let's just good day. There we have, you know, obviously Dr. Gideon having a completely different view from yours. You know, how would you respond?
2: Okay, I like making intellectual arguments and not emotional arguments. I think he is being emotional, which I understand. During
0: because I'm a Zimbabwean.
2: Can I speak? When you speak, I keep quiet. So allow me to speak. When you make an argument, bring an intellectual argument. My argument was people cannot be consulted on or cannot be involved in every decision that is made. We have a representative democracy. When we have elections, we elect our members of parliament, whether in South Africa, whether in the United States. Those are the people who go to make the laws and make decisions on our behalf. That mandate, they get it during elections. And as I said, democracy is not consensus. It is the will of the majority. That's democracy. So even if someone is a president, it does not mean everyone agreed that he must be a president. It simply means the majority agree that he can be a president.
1: Sorry, can I just stop you there for a minute, please? Okay, while you are on this topic, and just something that I'd like to actually bring up. Because when we talk about democracy at the polling station and democracy giving people the right to vote, but when people are obviously all parties would canvass, they would have a manifesto, they would draw people in terms of what the party stands for, what the future would be looking like under the party. Now, at that point in time, was topic and just something that I'd like to actually bring up. Because when we talk about democracy at the polling station and democracy giving people the right to vote, but when people are obviously all parties would canvass, they would have a manifesto, they would draw people in terms of what the party stands for, what the future would be looking like under the party. Now, at that point in time, when we're talking about something major as a constitutional change, were majority of the voters aware that they would at some point in time be, because they could have possibly put their faith in the constitution as we sit right now here in South Africa. I think our constitution is the best in the world. Okay. But tomorrow, if the ANC has a 2/3 majority and the ANC decides we need to make certain constitutional changes, I would find that problematic.
2: All right. I don't know why you find...
0: I would appreciate it if, based on what you are saying and justifying electoral democracy in Zimbabwe, if you would also acknowledge that our constitution required that these substantial changes to the constitution, they have to be subjected to a referendum, because Zimbabweans have to create the rules that allows the change to their constitution. And indeed, they legitimately produced the 2013 constitution. I have a problem with at least skipping that and trying to justify the majoritarian aspect which speak to number, and they overlook the practice of democracy as a system of government. And this idea of elections is just one component of it.
2: Okay, Yes, I want to start by saying the South African constitution that you're talking about has been amended 24 times. I think now someone was pushing for a 25th amendment. So 24 times after it was passed, it was amended by the ANC all along. And most of the people don't even know, and they were not involved. In fact, there was no referendum in all those amendments.
1: Yes, but we need to obviously differentiate between what we could term as possibly minor amendments versus something major, as what we see.
2: I'm still responding. Yes, when a constitution is being amended, it's

0: says exactly how it should be amended. I think Nicholas made that argument at some point that the Constitution says when you amend it, you do this and that, which is fine, which is what we agree. But that's a legal argument that is made in a court of law. That's where you go and you say, when they were making this amendment, we were not happy about this process. It was not done the right way. Not everything, actually, almost 99% of the clauses in the Constitution of Zimbabwe can be amended without a referendum. There are few clauses that have to be amended with a referendum. The others you can
1: Including
0: just,
1: essential term limits.
0: yeah, the others you can amend them with a two-thirds majority. And the mandate to do so comes from elections. During elections, that way you have the two-thirds majority that you can use to amend the constitution. That it is major or not major is actually a trivial argument. What is the argument is, does the constitution allow you to amend this without a referendum? So it does not need a referendum because it is major. It needs a referendum because it explicitly says so, that in this case, this is what you need to amend this section. As Nicholas was saying, when you are changing the term limits, what is the term limit in Zimbabwe? 2 terms. A president should only serve 2 terms. What they are changing is not the term limits. The 2 terms are still there. No one can get more than 2 terms. But they are changing the electoral cycle, they're changing the term length. Others are arguing that that change needs a referendum. That is a legal argument that they're going to do in court. But the Minister of Justice, the Attorney General, and all other lawyers have given their opinion, their legal opinions, and said this whole thing does not need a referendum. And by the way, out of the 28 or so clauses that are in this amendment, it is only one that they argue it needs a referendum. The others don't need a referendum. Then the issue of democracy, we have a representative democracy. We need also to learn from established democracies, like we can talk about the United States, for instance. They don't need a referendum in their constitutional amendments, not at all. They can still change without a referendum. So, having everyone participating in a decision like changing the constitution is not the golden rule. It is actually done in a very few democracies, which makes Zimbabwe one of those that actually give the people the mandate to participate in making some of the amendments, but not all of them, some of the amendments. So, there's nothing major here. There is no earthquake here. There is no catastrophe, and there is not going to be a crisis, as people want to say. The law has been signed. The sun is still rising from the east, setting in the west. People are still going to wherever they were going. The inflation is still as it was. The president is still there. The country is still calm. You are not going to expect much, as I said, because the mood in the country, the ordinary person, is not interested in fighting this man, the President Mnangagwa. The international community, as you said, is not interested in fighting this man. They actually see him as a beacon of stability. If you remove him, you can actually have instability in their mind. So, South Africa, whether it's South Africa, whether it's the United States, whether it's Britain, they are over this. This process is over. It has been signed. If there is anything that is coming or that may come, it is the decision of the Constitutional Court of Zimbabwe. I want to just remind all of you that we are on the Third Amendment. In the First Amendment was also passed in 2021. Yet the first time it was passed was in 2017. That's when it was passed and it was signed into law by Robert Mugabe, who was president then, the First Amendment. But it was challenged in court. And in 2020, it was nullified. It had to be redone again in 2021, the First Amendment. So the courts of Zimbabwe have been very, very strict in terms of how you do these amendments. They were very strict with the First Amendment. They had to strike it down and it was redone again. So if there is anything that is not done properly in this one, the courts will certainly pronounce their decision. As for now, up to now where we are, it has been a political process, and ZANU-PF has both the political clout, the political unity. They were unified as much as, I think it's Nicholas who said, it's a faction. There is no faction there because all the MPs of ZANU-PF voted for that bill. They even had the opposition supporting the bill also. So politically, it got all the support that it needs. Politically, President Mnangagwa at this point is very, very strong. Politically, ZANU-PF is very united. So the only place where this thing is left for contestation is on the legal basis in the courts of law in Zimbabwe.
1: Well,
0: In any
1: Amir,
0: other
1: thank you.
0: field, it's done.
1: Yes. Nicholas, I just wish if you could
2: Yes,
1: hold that thought. I need to go for a quick ad break,
2: okay.
1: which has been long overdue. We'll go for an ad break and we'll be back.
0: Thank you.
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1: Well, welcome back. We continue with our discussion, and the questions we are asking this evening is, you know, is there a constitutional crisis right next door? And we are talking about Zimbabwe and also talking about rewriting democracy and, again, looking at South Africa and can we afford to ignore this? And we've got Kudzai Mutisi with us, Dr. Gideon Chitanga is Chitanga actually has unfortunately left us, but we continue with Nicholas Mabena as well. Nicholas, I know you were going to respond to Kudzai, and I will give you the opportunity to respond. And at the same time, I also want to take a look at it from a South African perspective as well, in terms of primarily how is this likely to impact on South Africa? Is this going to put pressure on South Africa economically, the immigration system? And again, we've seen the regional instability in South Africa. Is this going to drive a new wave of cross-border migration into South Africa?
6: No, this amendment is coming at a time when you have your anti-immigrant groups who are basically chasing away, as it were, African migrants in South Africa. I looked into the media reports, about 12,000 Zimbabweans or so have been assisted by the Zimbabwean government to go back to Zimbabwe. The minister, I think it's the Minister of Foreign Affairs, he speaks of about 100,000. He counts people that were crossing the border, as people always do. And now it's claiming that over 99,000 or 100,000 people have returned in Zimbabwe, and expects that 70% of the 2 million that he says there in South Africa, they will return to Zimbabwe. Of course, Zimstats, I think last year they put the number of Zimbabweans in South Africa to about a million or so. But then the Minister of Foreign Affairs talks about 2 million. I'm not sure where he got that information from, but it will not, in our view, the changes in Zimbabwe will not stabilize South Africa, in the sense that the anti-migrant groups are now making difficult for people of low skill to work in South Africa. Employers, of course, are terrified. People, Zimbabweans, are losing jobs who are working in South Africa, those that have worked years without legal documents that allow them to work here, who have been exploited, are now feeling the pinch because the employers feel that they are likely to be caught. With the changes that are happening in the Department of Home Affairs in terms of the technology that can identify a person who's not legal in South Africa. And of course, we know which I think we've discussed in this platform, why this is happening in South Africa. Counter-revolutionaries that are used by Israel and the United States after South Africa took Israel to court in solidarity with the people of Palestine. Hence, we see this mobilization inside South Africa and they see what Ghana is doing in trying to isolate South Africa from the rest of the continent. And of course, earlier on, we spoke about the alleged white genocide targeting the Afrikaner community. But getting back to what Kudzi is raising, just the 2 points. The parliamentary process itself was not democratic. When the bill was introduced in parliament, the consultations that were happening in the country, this is why earlier on I used the term that there were ZANU-PF meetings dressed in parliamentary garments. They were being controlled, in our view, by state intelligence. The opposition was not allowed to conduct any public meetings. We were refused meetings, opposition leaders, civil society were arrested. In the public meetings, which you saw, there was chaos in that those that were perceived to be leaders of the opposition or perceived to be opposed to the bill were denied the right to participate. So the process itself which was carried out by Parliament was not a democratic process, in that people did not participate. So there was no participation by citizens of Zimbabwe. But the issue that I want to raise, the last one, where he talks about President Mnangagwa as a pragmatist, he is not. And this is the reason. What President Mnangagwa has done has returned ZANU-PF to where it was. In 1963, we all know that ZANU was established by Capricorn Society because they wanted the imperialist forces, wanted they were scared of the influence of the Soviet Union and the rest of the socialist bloc. So to curtail the influence of the socialists, they to split the authentic liberation movement, ZAP, creating ZANU in 1963. The Capricorn Society playing a key role. Like what you say today, these things of Mandela, Washington scholarship, Obama scholarship, mobilizing young people within the African continent, preparing the next set of leaders in the continent who have a direct connection with the West. This is what happened in 1963. So then, as I said earlier on, that in, there was a fallout in 1998 with the Congo War. Of course, the economic sanctions or targeted sanctions, whatever you call them, they were not necessarily on the human rights abuses in Zimbabwe, the violence, electoral violence. It had got nothing to do with all those. The genesis of the problem was in the Democratic Republic of Congo. But because in 1996, ordinary people, citizens or villagers in Matabele in South and Maswingo, we had gone to occupy land, were arrested by the Zimbabwean government. But because the war vets, when they began to lead the restoration of land in 2000, when the constitutional referendum was lost by ZANU-PF, and Mugabe then saw the movement for democratic change as a political threat, they then hijacked the genuine call for land by war veterans, and getting to where we are in terms of land redistribution and so forth, which then became chaotic. So Mnangagwa is not pragmatic, President Mnangagwa. President Mnangagwa has taken back ZANU-PF to its owners. He is not a pragmatist. He has now replaced the puppetry, which we saw in the opposition. This is why he puts it nicely, my brother puts it nicely, that the West, the international community is all fine because historically they would be funding the opposition. Historically, they would be calling for sanctions. But because they've got their men at the Zimbabwe State House, there is no reason for them to do that. So what we need to do as progressive Africans is not to abandon the ideals of the liberation struggle. The ideals of the liberation struggle is to dismantle neocolonialism and imperialism. So to say then you are a friend of everyone and an enemy of none, you refuse us communists to hold a picket at the American embassy in Harare in solidarity with President Maduro and his wife, who were illegally kidnapped by Donald Trump and his administration. Because this, if you allow progressive forces in Zimbabwe to stand in solidarity with Maduro, you disrupt this new relationship that is being solidified between the Zimbabwean administration and the West. And of course, Zimbabwe wants to rip this tension between Pretoria and Washington, D.C., that whatever these challenges that are happening between these two major economies, Zimbabwe will then benefit and harvest. Hence, you see former white commercial farmers going back to Zimbabwe instead of budgeting to build infrastructure, build industries, intensify production. You then want to compensate those that we correctly to learn from them, because this struggling during the struggle for national liberation was the struggle to restore our dignity, to restore the economy, to restore land to its rightful owners. But we are now giving that back to them. Why? Because their man is at the Zimbabwe State House. We are not for American democracy, so we cannot be using international community as a measure to say in America they are doing this, in Britain they are doing this. We are not for American or Western democracy. We are for workers' democracy, and the workers did not participate in the decision to what my brother calls an electoral cycle. That discussion did not happen at the workplace. It did not happen at communities. Thank you.
1: Thank you. Thank you, Nicholas. Kutsa, we've got 2 minutes, actually, and I'd like to give you a minute and to Nicholas as well. We've run out of time. There's just so much more to unpack. But just very quickly,

0: I just want to say, especially what Nicholas was talking about of compensating the white farmers. This issue of compensating the white farmers, you know where it is coming from? It is coming from this 2013 constitution. People have different views and different emotions about this constitution, but what really happened is when the constitution was made in 2013, it was a compromise. ZANU-PF did not have much political clout. They were on the back foot. So they were having a unity government with the opposition. They did compromise a lot of things that they did not agree with. When they left the GNU and they regained political clout, they obviously moved to make some of the changes that they are making now. And one of the changes that, if we are going to do the Fourth Amendment, as it were, in my view, we have to look at what Nicholas is talking about, the issue of compensating white farmers. It found itself in that 2013 constitution because there was a lot of influence from the West. There was a lot of influence from the opposition, the puppet opposition, as he calls it. They are the ones who made this into the constitution. So you have to start loving changing the constitution, Mr. Nicholas, because that thing that you don't like, it is in that constitution, and the president has to abide by the constitution, as you say, that he should abide by it. Should he keep it there or he should remove it? I say it should be removed. I actually agree with you on that one. That should be Fourth Amendment. Removing that, we should compensate people for our
1: Okay.
0: own land. We shouldn't
1: Thank
0: do
1: you,
0: that.
1: thank you, thank you so much. Nicholas, final thoughts.
2: What does Zimbabwe needs now, going forward, is to prioritize production. We can't have Zimbabweans in foreign lands. We can't have Zimbabweans 46 years after independence. People are sleeping at the Zimbabwean consulate or embassy, waiting to be repatriated back to Zimbabwe. We have a country. We must be in charge of our mineral resources, of our land. We must complete our liberation and place the entire economy of Zimbabwe in the hands of society as a whole. We can then decide how then do we work with others who are not Zimbabweans, whether the West, whether East, in rebuilding our economy for the benefit of the Zimbabweans as a whole.
1: Well, thank you very much, Nkabutu, Nicholas Mabena, Kedzai Mutisi. We thank both of you, and hopefully, at some point in time, we certainly will have a lot more robust discussions as well. I just found this very, very fascinating, and to both of you, we do appreciate you taking time out for us here at Salam Media.
0: Thank you, thank
1: Thank
0: you.
1: you.
0: Bye.
1: Thank you. Well, that brings us to the end of part one of tonight's discussion right here on Salam Media. We still have got Al Mabrur to discuss when we come immediately after this break.

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0: Bismillahirrahmanirrahim. Assalamu alaikum warahmatullahi wabarakatuh. Once again, as we welcome you to part two of tonight's edition of In Conversation with myself, Inayat Wadi. And we are going to be focusing the next hour on the Al Mabrur saga. Now, I think many of us by now know that the Al Mabrur saga centers around the financial crisis and the subsequent business rescue of Al Mabrur Investments Pty Limited. Now, this was this is a prominent Sharia compliant agricultural and property investment firm, but certainly there has been a crisis, and for many of us who have been following developments know by now that this has prompted many a discussion, but also prompted investigations by the likes of the Hawks. They have brought in forensic investigators to uncover alleged or potential mismanagement or fraud or allegations of fraud affecting thousands of investors across the entire country. Now, this was an investment group that managed assets, and these assets range from cattle and crops, renewable energy, vehicle finance, but we've heard that they entered into financial distress following the droughts and also the spike in feed costs. Now, there have been certain key developments with regard to business rescue, high court applications that have successfully placed the group into business rescue. There has been an investor impact where there are talks of an estimated, and this number could be subject to correction, close to 8,000 people who relied on Al Mabrur Investments for a halal or for ethical earnings. And now many of us are saying that they risk losing their life savings as delayed payouts has caused a panic right across. And also with the investigations that are taking place as well. But in the interim, we have got to we've learned that we need to know more about Al Mabrur, and this is where the Al Mabrur Transparency Movement, ATM, comes into the picture, and this has now become a new voice for transparency and good governance. My guest tonight, Mohammed Karwa, ATM executive and founding member. He's also an investor. And we also will be joined by Mohammed Peer SG, ATM acting chair and community activist. I believe Mohammed Karwa is with us right now. Mohammed, assalamu alaikum wa rahmatullahi wa barakatuh. Welcome and jazakallah khairan so much for your time.
1: Wa alaikum salam, Inayat. Thanks for having me.
0: Yes, Mohammed, you know, I think this is actually quite interesting because obviously I painted a brief picture, and I think this is common knowledge. Many people are fully aware of the Al Mabrur saga, the financial crisis, the business rescue. All these things have been playing out for a very, very long time. And I see, interesting to note, that you're not only the ATM executive and founding member, but you've also been an investor, Mohammed.
1: Yes, Inayat. I mean, they invested from, I think, 2019.
0: Okay, right. So, Mohammed, let's just talk briefly about some of the background that I painted. And obviously, this is going to lead us to the discussion that we want to really talk about, where we're talking about getting to know Al Mabrur, what the transparency movement is all about.
1: Thank you, Inayat. I think the reason for this transparency is for the formation of the transparency movement is the fact that the PRP as well as Al Mabrur projects are not open when it comes to what's actually going on. They are they're holding back with a lot of information. We don't even know the fees that they are currently the PRP are currently charging into this PRP process. What we did uncover is they can charge up to 50,000 rand a day. And this PRP process is almost, I think, a year has gone past already. So you can just run the numbers and you understand how much they are taking off investor money in this PRP process, and they are not open about it. We don't know. They don't want to disclose their fees. They don't want to disclose a, a, a lot of information. They say there's a forensic audit. They don't want to give us the findings of the forensic audit. We believe there's a lot of mismanagement. There was irregularity with the 2023 financials, where we reported, we spoke to the auditor and he got him to raise the RI. So that's just some of the problems I've encountered so far.
0: Yes, Mohammed, obviously, you know, you've looking at it, obviously, and you are calling for transparency, because essentially this is what Al-Mabrur Transparency Movement is all about. You want to make sure that you've got a complete picture in terms of where the status is in terms of the business rescue. But also, you know, you speak about exorbitant charges and fees that are being charged and coming off the investment. Now, just to take a step back as well, your dilemma that you're speaking about right now, and I spoke of a figure of about 8,000 investors, that possibly that number could be higher, it could be slightly lower as well, one would never know. But at the end of the day, where you are at this point in time and the situation or dilemma that you find yourself in, I suppose, you know, this is right across the board with investors all over the show.
1: Yes, they actually had, besides the cattle investments, they had, I think, towards 2022, 2023, there was a lot of money flowing into Al-Mabrur because of the returns, and they were receiving much more funds than they could handle, from what I believe. So they diversified into vehicle finance, into property investments, we just uncovered recently, they also went into solar. So, yeah.
0: So essentially what you are saying, Mohammed, is initially when

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13: Bismillah ar-Rahman ar-Rahim. Assalamu alaikum wa rahmatullahi wa barakatuh. Once again, as we welcome you to the airways of Salam Media once again this evening. And we are talking with the Al Mabrur Transformation Movement. We've got the ATM, and we have been speaking with Mohammed Karwa, and also we are joined by Mohammed Peer. Now, the key question here we need to ask is, you know, the need for the transformation movement, and also more importantly, in terms constitutionally, legally, what are some of the issues and what are some of the challenges that the transformation movement could possibly face? Because we know what is played out as far as the saga is concerned. Thousands upon thousands of people have actually are concerned that they have lost a lot, and are they at risk of losing their investments? And many people we know have actually put their life's savings in the hope to have an ethical and a halal income. Mohammed Karwa, Assalamu alaikum wa rahmatullahi wa barakatuh once again. And we need to apologize for the breaking communication.
14: Walaikum salam. I think Mohammed Peer has joined as well.
13: Okay, Mohammed Peer is with us as well. Mohammed, Assalamu alaikum to you.
15: Walaikum salam wa rahmatullah.
13: Yes, Mohammed Peer, let's obviously, I've spoken to Mohammed Karwa, and he obviously provided us with a brief overview, you know, as an investor, both as an investor, but also many, many questions that still remain unanswered, particularly with regard to the issue surrounding transparency as well. And let's just take a look at the Al Mabrur Transparency Movement in terms of how it came about. What prompted you to actually, to look at a platform like the Al Mabrur Transparency Movement to obviously look at what has been playing out as far as the Al Mabrur investments go?
10: So, Jazakallah, brother Inayat, for having us on the show. So Al Mabrur Transparency Movement, in short ATM, was founded on the basis of the main word transparency, and it wasn't coming in the last 12 to 15 months to the investors of Al Mabrur, and many, many people were what you call concerned as to what was going on, how the investments were performing. There was an initial committee that was established via the BRP, which was called the Investor Creditors Committee, who also, alhamdulillah, tried as best as they could to get information and see what's going on, as well as engage with the BRP. Apparently, we are told that they worked with the business rescue practitioners to draft the BR plan. However, things then obviously, didn't go as planned, because then the BRP was doing things without consulting them in terms of investor groupings, and they weren't getting information, and then the investors were asking them and they couldn't give the answers, and a whole lot of chaos ensued. And then Brother Mohammed Karwa and a few others then decided to, probe this matter and see exactly what's going on. And long story short, it grew into this movement called ATM, where I think we represent now over 1,000 investments, as well as in close to or more than 400 million rand worth of investment in Al Mabrur. And we don't just represent agri, but across the spectrum in terms of the investment portfolio. And and where we stand currently, we've done a lot of hard work in the last 2 months in trying and unraveling and uncovering and getting information in whichever way we could to bring it back to the investors and the members. And alhamdulillah, we've uncovered a lot of information, which obviously some we can share and some are matters that are either with criminal prosecution as well as sub judice. So that's in a nutshell.
13: No, obviously, Mohammed, we understand the sensitivities as well, and the whole questions around confidentiality, where obviously there's non-disclosure as far as some of the information is concerned. But let's just look at what you can actually talk about and what you have uncovered until now.
10: So what we can speak about is, number one, the Sharia part of it. You know, this investment scheme was sold as a Sharia scheme to investors, and many people invested on the basis that it's a Sharia compliance scheme, as well as a track record. And they had the various scholars that signed off a certificate to say that everything is compliant. However, when you look under the hood, or when you dig deeper into this scheme, you find that nothing was Sharia, and it's actually, the certificates can be called bogus, because it was basically, in so many words, to say that investor funds that people invested went out to pay the returns, and it wasn't really making profit. And if you look at the two, and I think it was shared to many people, have saw it, there was two sets of financials that were presented. One set showed profit, and one set that was not disclosed to investors in 2023 was the actual one that showed finance costs, which obviously we all know to be interest. And the way it ran, when we had engagements with the auditor, they said, well, it was run as a managed investment pool, and it wasn't run in terms of a straight profit share, what was purported. And we find this very concerning, because if you're looking at what people expected and how the scheme was done, it's completely chalk and cheese, and AI, it's a mess upon a proportion. If you look at the other investment like vehicle, we told by the people that it's currently in liquidation, but the guy in so many words said basically investors were misled in this investment. And I think we have it even in on record to that effect. Then you have the other scheme, which is the hospital and property scheme, where people can't make heads or tails. And there's allegations that, you know what, monies went from there into the agri investment and deeds were given from the agri investments to the hospital investments and vice versa. And everything was just a convolution and a mixed, what you call structure, whereas it's supposed to be separate and each item supposed to be separate in terms of the investment. So nothing was followed in terms of the financial laws, regulations. We can see all of that has been contravened. And it's all, as I said, subject to investigation, and investigations are ongoing on all of these things.
13: Yes. Jazakallah for that, Mohammed Peer. Mohammed Karwa, just to bring you into the discussion, and I think just before we lost connection, just wanted to, obviously, you mentioned a number of issues as well, which basically ties in with what Mohammed Peer is actually saying in terms of transparency. Now, you know, if you look at the last few years as well, I'm sure there are many answers. There were many questions that you and many other investors, you know, would have raised. And I'm sure that there are many unanswered questions. Were any of the questions obviously answered to your satisfaction? Are you convinced that you are getting something that is tangible, something that you can firmly believe that, you know what, this is genuinely what had actually happened in terms of what Al Mabrur has also been saying, you know, talking about problems with regard to rising costs and crop costs and the like as well?
14: Brother Inayat, from what I've told you earlier, the business rescue practitioners do not want to divulge any information in terms of they apparently did conduct a forensic audit. We don't know the scope of the audit. We also don't know the findings of the audit. They were supposed to make a payment to investors in April this year. And now it's currently in July and the payment hasn't been made. So we are basically lost with the BRP. We don't know where they, on the last update they said the payments will come in soon. Basically every month they keep on saying the payments will come in soon. Mm. And we don't know when these payments are going to come in. And if you even look at the payments, I think there's 11 million to be corrected, to be split amongst all the investors. So you're basically looking at a very small payment that wouldn't make a dent in anybody's pocket as such.
13: Mohammed Karwa, when last was the payment made to investments, to the investors?
14: I think it would be in late 2024, 2025. I stand to be corrected.
13: Okay. All right. Mohammed Peer, I think I just want you...
14: I think the other thing is it depends on which investment you're talking. Like as in our made reference to the solar investment, they for some reason had received payments early this year, but the payments have thus came to a halt. So
13: right.
14: What's the reason for that? They haven't given us. Hospital fund and the property fund, they basically said that one of their clients was the road accident fund, and that's how they were unable to make payments. With the vehicle, there was a company called Newfund that went into liquidation, so that's how they stopped payments. So with the solar investment, I'm still trying to think or trying to find out what is the reason, what's the excuse for them to stop making payments.
13: Jazakallah for that, Mohammed. Mohammed Peer, just to come back to you, and I'm just trying to wrap my mind around the business rescue practitioners. And the reason, I suppose, and I've had a look at your constitution as well, in terms of Al Mabrur Transparency Movement, you are a legally constituted body. And, you know, I've seen the constitution, I've seen all the clauses in your constitution as well. So in terms of dealing with an organization like the Al Mabrur Transparency Movement, together with the business rescue practitioner, who is now to giving people assurances with regard to whether they are going to get the money or they're not going to get the money. Are there any terms of references that have been agreed upon with the business rescue practitioner in terms of communication and also in terms of providing, anything or all information that investors need to know?
10: So, Brother Inayat, we've been having this challenge from April, I think, when we started this work. The BRP, we had one initial meeting, and unfortunately, and I think it must be said on air, that 1 hour of that meeting went into dealing with a technical issue called locus tandi, which you've just rightfully mentioned that ATM does have it. But that's irrelevant in the whole scheme, because that was the first meeting we had. And we were promised many things in that meeting regarding transparency, regarding findings of the forensic report, regarding many different aspects that we've put forward. And a lot of promises were made, but nothing has been delivered. And in terms of us going forward, we appealed, we've written letters, we even can share, some of them have been made public, where we wrote to the BRP's attorneys, which is Vezi De Beer, asking them to let's have an engagement in good faith and let's see how we both can work together for the benefit of investors and see how we can all pool resources and do this and how we can get best recovery so that the investors don't have to suffer like this. Because at the moment, they are really in a desperate situation. As Brother Karwa said, they haven't received a cent of returns, no any capital payouts. They are in a dire situation. The chances of recovery is not looking promising. You're looking at a situation where they don't even know what's happening with their investment because of the issue of the communication from the BRPs. They give you each month some update, but it's like a copy and paste kind of an update, which people are really up in arms about. And they always tell us, this thing doesn't make sense. It's the same thing as last month. And these are the comments that we get from the investor community. And we've tried to raise this. We've tried to be reasonable. We've tried all kind of avenues. And it seems like we're exhausting every avenue. And the only thing now left is to engage them in a legal way, which is unfortunate because, this is dealing with our community, many widows, pensioners, people who have lost their life savings. And we're asking for the BRP to be a bit more accommodating and have a heart. And that's the main thing is people need to understand that. Although it's a business, we understand it's a business, but there's emotions behind it and there's people's lives that have been upended and uprooted. And this is maybe someone can hear it on over the station and say, let's engage us and let's all work together to help the investors.
13: Mohammed, while you are talking about engagement, what level of engagement has there been with Al Mabrur Investments Pty Limited?
10: So Al Mabrur Investments Pty, Al Mabrur Projects is the main arm, which is Mr. Vian and I think it's Anka de Toit. We've tried to engage them as well on many occasions. Unfortunately, there is no engagement happening there and there's no response. In fact, there's not even an attorney that's responding to us there. So it's like a non-engagement. We are told that this entity has voluntarily shut down. We're not sure how far it is or how whether people have been retrenched. There are rumors around that the company is closed. If you look at the website, they no longer have a proper website. They're only referring you to an email address. So these are quite concerning the value of close to 6 billion rand ran through these companies, and suddenly they're nowhere to be found, which is a problem. But I can say that, you know what, the business rescue guys, we did engage them in terms of agri, and unfortunately they have referred it to attorneys, and that's where we stand, and we haven't had any further engagement with them on that.
13: Yes, but also, Mohammed, you know, just and the reason why I'm raising this issue is last week I had the opportunity of doing an interview regarding the Levitas GH saga that is also playing out. And, you know, what you are saying with regard to the forensic investigator and some of the issues, or some of the issues that the forensic investigators have actually uncovered, surely these need, or these must be shared with the investors. These must be shared with organizations like yourself. And you spoke about Locus Standi as well, Alma Blue Transparency. They need to share this, because last week when I looked at this Libertas issue, I had direct engagement with the forensic investigator, and he was able to shed just so much light in terms of where they are in terms of investigating, and also at the same time in terms of engaging with Libertas themselves.
10: So 100%, Inayat, you're on point. They have to share the findings at least with the investor community. I mean, there's even recent case law, as I think with the Steinhoff matter, and it was Tiso Blackstar who took Steinhoff to court to get that, forensic report by PwC released. There's a judgment, in fact, and there's an SCA ruling. So there's no law that prevents them to release it. It's just that we obviously believe, and again, it's our assumption that, you know what, the forensic report is not adequate, because when we asked in that engagement that I spoke about, that do you see any kind of criminality in this year? And they said, well, the findings don't show this. It just shows negligence, etc. And now we're seeing that, obviously, that tune is now changing. I think one of the responses we've seen recently, they're now trying to bring in the aspect of criminality after ATM engaged the authorities and dealt with the matter of serious contraventions of FIC law, as well as money laundering acts, etc. So I think this is where our problem lies, that no one has had sight of that report, so no one can really comment on it. But if we do have sight and there's findings, maybe then people can get a better understanding of where their money was spent in terms of the forensic, because fees and costs are being incurred currently by the company. And obviously, there's figures thrown to us like 40 million and 50 million, and people don't have any money. So that's a big problem in terms of investors, that you're taking fees, but what are you then doing for the investors? Trading volume. So there's a lot of questions, Brother Inayat.
13: Well, certainly, in fact, Mohammed Karma, you know, just looking at what or listening to what Mohammed Peer is saying as well, we are talking of huge, we're talking of massive sums of money, and many people, as Mohammed Peer pointed out, pensioners, people have actually put their life savings in the hope that, you know, they're going to have a nest egg, and at some point in time, obviously, they will benefit with their investments.
14: Yes, Prinet, I got a few cases of people actually phoning me and crying on the phone. They took their monies and invested in the scheme, and now they need knee replacement or hip replacement, and they can't do anything.
13: Yes, Mohammed. Mohammed Peer, let's just, how much money are we talking about here? Mohammed Peer?
10: Brother Inayat, your connection was lost there. Can you just repeat the question?
13: Yeah. I say, how much are we talking about here?
10: Look, from our investigations and what you call where we're standing from and what engagements we've had, a figure of close to about 7 billion rand is being investigated in this matter, across all the schemes.
13: Wow, this is huge. And this is the reason why you're talking about, you know, some of the legal consequences of this, because it's not only about the size of the investment or the 7 billion that you're speaking about, because, you know, you speak about, you know, from a criminality perspective and want to know legally, you know, whether we're looking at it, you know, whether we're just looking at it as fraud or whether we're looking at theft, money laundering. These are definitely serious charges, and obviously there are consequences when people's money is being taken to the tune of 7 billion, and you know, in a hope that you know, they would benefit, but when all is lost, I suppose there's just so much despondency all around at this point in time, and I'm sure, Mohammed, you hearing it from investors as well.
10: Yeah, look, Brother Inayat, it's quite very, very, very sad. Like, I just had a call this afternoon from a brother who told me he's put all his life savings, pensions, and it amounts to millions of rands. I mean, this is everything that they've put as a nest egg. And now they're in a destitute situation where they can't access any money. They're not even getting that returns. They're actually basically on handouts, but yet on paper, because of their investment, they're looking at millions of rand. So, you know, it's something that, you know what, our community shouldn't be facing in terms of a problem like this. Everyone should be honest in their dealings, and they should be trust in our community. And this has definitely compromised the trust. And as you mentioned, I think earlier about the Libertas, we also know people who are invested there, and that's another whole scheme. And we just understand that, you know what, people just need to be cautious when they do their investments and seek the right advice. And we know with Al Mabrur, they were even brokers that were obviously swindled. And now they're sitting in a situation where they can't face their clients. And I'm sure you must have seen in the public that some of them have come forward to assist the process with ATM, as well as there are other whistleblowers from the entity who are coming and assisting. And we've directed them to deal with the Hawks and the DPCI to obviously put the information forward so that the investigation can proceed, and hopefully that justice can ensue from this, because the mess is quite, quite large. And I always tell people, what we see is a crime scene.
13: Well, it certainly is. And also looking at it from Al Mabrur, from ATM's perspective, what options do you have at this point in time, Mohammed?
10: Brother Inayat, if you can just repeat, I lost you again.
13: I say, what options does ATM have at this point in time?
10: Yeah, so Brother Inayat, we're looking at engaging in terms of legal, where an avenue is possible. There are some legal professionals that are assisting us in doing this. They are actively looking at a situation and a scenario. Again, because of the complexity and the convolution, we can't obviously just rush and go into any kind of process until we're satisfied that, you know what, this will be a good way to proceed. One of the things that we are looking for is transparency. We're hoping that with engagement, and we're going to try one more time to engage the BRP to see if we can get some kind of committee going where we can get oversight in terms of the whole structure, and this will then allow us to have some confidence to go back to investors to say that, you know what, there is a process in terms of your recovery, and this is what it is. Or, no, there's no process, and unfortunately, this is where it stands. And that's where the main thing lies, is where do we stand in terms of this investment? Because at the moment, the BRs haven't said, yes, you know what, we can rescue this business, or no, we don't see it rescued. They say there is a possibility, but when we're asking them for defined it and trading volumes, they simply just fail to respond on those. So this is the reality of it, is that uncertainty prevails and no one really knows where this company is going.
13: Yes, well, certainly. And also, I think at this point in time, from what you're saying, is everything lies with the BRC at this point in time. And the fact that you're getting absolutely nothing coming out of the BRC, is there any way legally to force the PRC to come into, out into the open and say, these are our findings. This is what this is the stage we are at this point in time. We need more time to finish our work. I mean, is there something like that possibly legally that could force them out to come out in the open and issue even a statement?
10: Look, there are legal remedies, Brother Inayat, and there are applications. But again, these things need to be considered in terms of costs, in terms of time. So we are considering these things, but if it's all avenues fail in terms of getting the BRP to prevail in terms of a good way forward, then obviously we're going to have to proceed with one of those options. It obviously wouldn't be appropriate to discuss the options, but there are some options on our table.
13: Yes, but you know, you speak about the legal options, and I just shudder to think, Mohammed, from a cost point of view, because this is huge, this is massive as well. And I think, you know, this is another consideration as well, is how costly is this legal challenge going to be?
10: Look, Brother Inayat, I can tell you it's going to be costly. And obviously, if you're looking at the extent and the value, then if you just take a percentage of that, I think you can work out in how costly this thing can be. And also in terms of time, how long and how lengthy. As we know, we're seeing with the all these cases that are coming out in the public domain, how long these things take to conclude.
13: Yes. I'd just like to bring Mohammed Karwa back into the discussion. Mohammed, at this point in time, because we've got about 3 or 4 minutes before we end this broadcast, I just needed to get, you know, some final thoughts. And what do you think is the way forward from here?
14: Well, another point I would like to touch on is that some brokers took cash monies from investors, and these monies are not recognized by the PRP. In some instances, the brokers actually told the investors, rather could withdraw money and give us the money, so there was no money under the mattress or anything. It was legal money that was sitting in the bank account that the broker asked them to withdraw and give them in cash. And now these people lost their money because the money is not recognized by the PRP.
13: Wow. Surely, Mohammed Pirer, here's another major concern, because we don't know how many brokers there are and how much was paid to brokers in cash. Mohammed Pir.
10: Brother Inayat.
13: Yes.
10: Just if you can, I'm just having a technical difficulty.
13: No,
10: if you can.
13: No, I can hear that. I can hear you are having some technical issues. But I was just following up from what Mohammed Karo was talking with regard to the brokers and being paid in cash as well. I mean, do we even know how much money was actually paid to brokers and how much of it was in cash?
10: We have some idea. It's not obviously conclusive, but it runs into the millions of rands, that we can say for sure. It's in the tens of millions, if not hundreds.
13: Wow. It's actually, you know, I'm getting goosebumps just listening
10: to you. Yeah, I know. It was the same feeling when we looked at this thing, and when it came to our table, it was the exact same feeling when we saw the zeros.
13: No, absolutely. But Mohammed, just finally, I think just looking at it from where we are at this point in time, you know, as a matter of urgency, what do you want? I mean, what are you expecting to happen?
10: So look, what we're looking for again, and the appeal is out there, and hopefully the BRP can take the appeal, is that if we can establish a working committee or some kind of committee that grants us oversight and having access to seeing what's really happening in terms of the agri, which is the main investment of Al Mabrur, as well as then we're looking at dealing with certain other matters via the legal channels and getting vehicle and I think property. So from there, we can then put the pieces together and see how best we can do a recovery for the investors. I think that's the only option we do have. And this other, and the last one was the criminal part of it, which is obviously being handled by the state. The Hawks are investigating. We must confirm that, as well as there's a top investigator, as well as a very, very senior prosecutor that has been appointed to this case because of the magnitude. And that's as far as we can say for now. But if anyone wants to assist, they're welcome to contact us, reach us, as well as we obviously facilitating what you call doing the statements for the investors who want to put a statement forward and provide it to the SAPS and Hawks for investigation.
13: Mohammed Peer, Mohammed Karwa as well. Jazakallah khairan so much, really. And really, like I said, it's sometimes we actually lost for words, and the questions that have been asked over and over again with regard to Al Mabrur, you know, was this just pure financial chaos or was this a Ponzi scheme? Because, you know, this is exactly what people are actually saying, and this is what is actually being reported as well. But I'm sure this is not a matter that is going to go away in a hurry as well. And, you know, I think personally, I think we're in for a long haul as well. But I think more importantly, for people like yourself, for the Al Mabrur transparency movement as well, there are answers that you are seeking. And we are hoping that, you know, we can get those answers. We'll try and see. I'm not too sure whether the business rescue practitioners are at liberty to talk to the likes of media as well, which possibly could be an option as well to get certain answers as well. So let's just see what happens. But we certainly will be watching the space. But for now, Jazakallah khairan so much to both of you for coming on and being part and parcel of this broadcast right here on Salaam Media.
14: Jazakallah. Another thing I would like to bring up is maybe you could get the

0: us, because we did try to reach out to them, but there was no proper response.
1: Well, JazakAllah for pointing that out. If you do know who the alims are, please, if you could pass that information to Salam Media, and let us see what we can actually set up with them as well, inshallah. So JazakAllah, Muhammad, for pointing that out as well. Okay.
0: JazakAllah for having us.
1: Ameen. Assalamu alaikum wa rahmatullahi wa barakatuh.
0: Wa alaikum salam.
1: Muhammad Peer and Muhammad Karwa with us, the Al Mabrur Transparency Movement this evening with us with regards to Al Mabrur projects. And once again, we've heard about a company that has traditionally operated under four distinct investment pillars: the Agri Fund, Property Fund, Vehicle Finance, Renewable Energy. But we are talking about a figure of around 7 billion rand of investors' money, close on to 8,000 investors as well. We've heard about brokers taking money in cash, and this is also a scary part, where the broker's fees have run into millions of rands as well. So this obviously is a major concern, and with investors experiencing major problems, liquidity issues, their capital withdrawals, obviously they can't get that money back as well. So all of this tells us that, you know what, we've got a massive problem. And hopefully, you know, the ATM are able to actually get to the bottom of this, because many, many questions are being raised, but very few answers are forthcoming. And with that, I'm going to leave of you. It's been wonderful being in your company, from myself and the team here at Salam Media. Assalamu alaikum wa rahmatullahi wa barakatuh.
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5: Next, we are talking with a multimedia strategist at Youth Capital, and that, of course, is you, Siba Balwe Nobandla. And we're going to be looking at something very important this morning: beyond the numbers, the real stories behind South Africa's NEET crisis. And, of course, it's exceptionally and more so concerning in our current climate, where we're having lots of issues around and lots of focus on immigrants, documented and undocumented, where it seems as if young people and certain sectors of South Africans believe that immigrants are taking away their jobs. And that's the reason why young people find that they can't find employment. A very good morning. Welcome. And before you even respond to that very long introductory question of mine, talk to us a little bit about your role as a media strategist at Youth Capital and what

0: What exactly is Youth Capital all about?
1: So good morning, Julian. Thank you so much for having me. So as Youth Capital, what we do is we're an advocacy campaign focused on unemployment, right? So we advocate for solutions that will drive the unemployment rate down, especially for young people. And how we do that is we go around the country. We consult multiple communities through our community facilitators, and then we use research to back the voices up from communities, what young people are saying about their experience when it comes to employment, looking for employment, finding skills, etc. Use the research to back the voices, and then we go through various measures, trying to go to our decision makers through parliament, through budget advocacy, to hold them accountable towards their promise on for young people, number one, and then number two, to bring about the solutions that we believe are going to enact positive change for young people.
0: Is Youth Capital making a change? How long have you been in operation? And would you be able to say, yes, we are making a change over the past 5 or 10 years? We have, through our work, through all of our research, through engaging with people on the ground, we have been able to create employment or get 10% of unemployed people back or into the field of work?
1: So as Youth Capital, right, first of all, we look at unemployment as a very holistic situation. So we need holistic solutions when it comes to tackling unemployment. So the first thing I can quote that we would say was a full stretch win, but a win nonetheless, was a cost of looking for work survey, where we did a survey, we engaged with multiple young people throughout the country, looking at how much do they spend per month to look for work, on transport, on CV printing, etc. And we conducted the research, and we found out that young people on average per month spend about 1.4 thousand rand a month to look for work when they engaged in the activity of looking for work. And so that research output that we had led to positive policies being implemented, particularly within the Western Cape, where the Golden Arrow Bus, for example, using our research, has now implemented a policy of theirs where if you can prove that you are looking for work, you can get on the bus ride for free. We've also had measures where we pushed for the Basic Education Employment Initiative, which is the teacher's assistant program that employs over 200,000 young people throughout schools each and every year in South Africa, where the program in 2024 was cancelled essentially because they cited that they wanted to do debt consolidation, and so take away money from employment, if that makes sense, and put it in debt consolidation. And so this program was something that teachers throughout the country, principals, etc., education professionals quoted as a very good thing that helped young people often meet their requirements within the curriculum, but also capacitated schools throughout the country. And so we saw it as a net benefit, employing young people, getting the community engaged, etc. And we campaigned for the program to continue within the next year with a guaranteed budget. And so within the year, we campaigned, we got support from over 25,000 people and 23 organizations, and we managed to secure the program for the next year. Unfortunately, this year, we found ourselves in the same predicament where the program again has essentially been canceled, even though that's something that decision makers often boast about in the SONA.
0: And those young people that came on board as teaching aides, were they rewarded with a stipend or at least some sort of compensation for their traveling, food allowance, etc.? Was that all in place? And how many people did it in fact impact? Because I think if you come on board as a teacher's aide, there is a possibility that you're going to go on to do a study, formal teaching, and then secure position for yourself in the future.
1: So what we've seen from the program, first of all, the way the program worked is that young people did get a stipend. We can't unfortunately, we can't expect young people to show up each and every day without some form of reward, right? How you're supposed to travel, etc. So there was a stipend that was issued out to the young people that engaged within that got into the Basic Education Employment Initiative. And the requirements for the Basic Education Employment Initiative were young people to just have a matric, right? But we found that young people, even outside, those who had more skills other than matric, who went to university, went to TVET colleges, also benefited from this program. And so it got, over the years, over 1 million young people have gone through the program. There have been multiple issues within the program, but what we've heard from teachers that we've consulted, education professionals, et cetera, principals, that this is a benefit program. And what we've heard from the young people as well is that they, this program ignited their passion towards community work, towards serving young children, towards benefiting, working towards benefiting the community, right? Servicing the community needs, the things that you see around you within the community that you exist in. And so a lot of young people have mentioned this program, either they start off with university or TVET college, and then they get experience through the program and then go and get a permanent solution, a permanent opportunity, or they go the other way around, where through this program, they gain a passion for children, they learn that they like educating children, working within the community, etc., and then proceed to pursue careers that will have a positive impact on their communities.
0: And undoubtedly, if they came on board through your organization, which is Youth Capital, and they worked for a year or two as teachers' aides, it looks great on their CV, doesn't it? So eventually, when they do go into the job market, that holds them in very good stead, because it's also seen as voluntary community work. And I think people shouldn't dismiss this amazing opportunity. So let's ask you the next question, which is really important. Stats South Africa says that 9.5 million young South Africans are not in education, employment, or training, literally meaning that they are sitting and twiddling their thumbs, doing absolutely nothing. What does this statistic tell us about the current reality facing these young people?
1: I think the statistic tells us that there's plenty of barriers that prohibit young people from accessing opportunities throughout the economy. I think we often fall into blaming young people for not having opportunities or for not applying for jobs, not working hard enough, etc. But the simple truth is there aren't much opportunities available out there for young people in the first place, right? Looking at, for example, the what happened in Affluent earlier this year, where there were 1,000 opportunities available for young people, and then over 25,000 young people showed up for those opportunities, creating a stampede, right? This is a very dire situation that they found themselves in. Looking at what happened in Midrand and Mall Africa, where Rocamamos advertised that they have 4 to 5 positions opened, and over 500 young people showed up applying for these positions. Earlier this year as well, in Limpopo, the military opened up for some positions, and you could see literal lines doing laps around the base of young people applying for these opportunities. So what we're seeing here is that there are not enough opportunities being created for young people. And there are many barriers that affect young people at different levels, right? If you're a young person that is coming from a well-off family, that is financially resourced, you don't face the same barriers as somebody who may be coming from a township or rural areas where they have to, there's no economic opportunities available within their current surroundings. It's not as easy as telling a young person to start a business, right, in a place where there is nobody earning anything, there is nobody making money. And so looking at that as well, looking at how that need rate that not in employment, education, and training affects those young people in that area, the barriers are not the same. There are a lot of barriers for young people today, and it's not as simple as I think, who was it, Greta Mandasha said earlier this year that young people are sunbathing and not looking for opportunities. That is not a fact.
0: Okay, let's go for an ad break. And when we come back, we'll talk some more. This is, in fact, a very dire situation. And I think the different role players need to apply their minds to try and get as many young people into jobs as they possibly can. So please stay with us. Yeah.
2: 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Salam Media. Humanity sets the agenda.
0: We're looking at a very serious dilemma here in South Africa, but I should imagine this is a worldwide problem. That is the reason why we are seeing migration, legal and illegal, happening all around the world. So we here in South Africa are not the only country battling the issue around legal and illegal migration, because a lot of people are going out to look for economic opportunities. And currently we are caught up in a storm in South Africa regarding this very problem. The misconception that migrants are taking away jobs. You, Siba Balwe Nobandla, multimedia strategist at Youth Capital, are here to talk to us about this crisis, the unemployment crisis in South Africa. Without putting you on the spot, can I ask you the question, would you say it is fair that, is the perception fair that immigrants are taking away young people's jobs, or is that just totally false?
1: I think it's a dire situation to be in, right? As South African, as a nation, I think we need to look at how people are engaging with this topic and where people are coming from. I think often during these times, I think about the quote from Desmond Tutu, "Ubuntu Ngabantu," and I think that that's something that we need to carry on pushing as a nation. I think the solutions that we are being blinded from thinking about are looking at government, right? We've been facing corruption for all these years, that you have lack of service delivery in and within your neighborhood. It becomes easier for you to tackle somebody that is more so in your face than it is to tackle the giant, which is your decision makers, that continually make promises towards you as young people and continue to fail you, right? If the proper literature is put into place and the proper policies are being implemented quite well, we would not find ourselves in the situation where people are looking and are scraping by, unemployed, etc., looking for work, and are thinking that the neighbor next to them is the person that is essentially failing them over the decision maker that is in parliament that has made promises to deliver jobs and is not delivering jobs.
0: Thank you. That was totally on point, 100%. Thank you, Siba Balwe, for being so brutally honest about this, very especially, you know, as tensions are really running absolutely wild and anger can be totally, totally misdirected. That being said, what do you believe, having been in this space for quite a while, with having stats at your fingertips regarding the situation, the economic situation in the country, and of course, the unemployment situation in the country, what immediate interventions do you believe we should be seeing from government, from business, and from civil society that could make the biggest difference in reducing the unacceptably high unemployment rate?
1: So I think the first thing is to really act on what we say, right? We often say that young people are the future of this country. We need to think about that and actually do actions that will lead towards capacitating the future of this country and not just the now. Right. And so I think from government perspective, I think the biggest thing has been public employment programs like the one that I mentioned about teachers assistance program, et cetera, and really, really scaling those programs up and not boasting about them each and every year, saying that we've created so many jobs, so many short term opportunities through these programs, et cetera. And then proceeding in the next when the budget happens or the budget speech happens to cut those programs or to cut the funding towards those programs, making sure that less and less opportunities are provided each and every year towards young people, is to really, really capacitate investment, to really invest in these programs, capacitate them and scale them up for young people each and every year. Make sure that it's not fair that a young person gets to be at a school for 6 months throughout the year and then the next 6 months, when the students really need them and young people really need them, those young people are not there. So making sure that these programs, also the timeline of these programs, really makes sense for what they are servicing, and there is time for training to happen as well. So that's number one, I think, from government, is scaling up the public employment programs. Number two is really investing in our TVETs, right? Really investing in our education as a whole. Young people each and every year find themselves in a predicament where it's really, really unaffordable for them to pursue higher education. And we cannot live in a country, we cannot think that we are living in a good country where young people cannot afford an education, cannot afford to obtain the skills in which they would like to attain. And so we really need to invest in education, look at our TVETs, not just talk about redirecting young people from a university to a TVET, but then the TVETs themselves are falling apart. So we need to make sure that the TVETs are well capacitated, young people are able to get into a TVET and to attain the skills that they need to attain and have holistic support while they're within the system. And then the other thing is to make sure that there is a private-public partnership, especially where there are economic concerns, right? Looking at young people within rural areas, townships, etc., that they are able to access economic opportunities through these partnerships, and that these partnerships do not fail within a year. We have this problem of young people entering into internships each and every year and then being recycled by these companies. So private sector getting interns, 200 interns this year, and then letting them go, and then 200 interns the next year. We need proper public proper public private partnerships that encourage young people's growth and encourage sustainable development for young people, meaning young people having jobs that allow them to plan for the future.
0: Do you, in fact, in your capacity as a strategist with with Youth Capital, a strategist at Youth Capital, are you in a position to be able to actually engage with the right people in government circles for them to see the type of work you guys are carrying out, the plans you have in place to make young people more employable? So that's the first part of my question. Let's look at the second part of the question. What's happening to these young people that are not being absorbed into the workplace? Do they then end up in a life of crime, perhaps? Because they need to put food on the table. They need to eat. They need to live. What's happening to them? Are they falling by the wayside? So two very important questions. And I think I get a sense that the role players, government, etc., are not applying their minds to this very serious problem. If not, we are going to have probably an African Spring, a South African Spring. You know, when we cast our minds back to the Arab Spring, this is in fact how it started, did it not? Because of a high percentage of youth unemployment.
1: I think the first thing to answer your question, as Youth Capital, we often engage with government through various ways. The one main way we've been pushing is through budget advocacy. So looking at the budget and looking how much money is invested in these programs, you can't just talk, right? We need actual money to be put into these programs. And so we engage from the moment that the budget speech is released. We engage with the budgetary committee. We engage with the Standing Committee of Appropriations and the Special Appropriations Committee each and every time, trying to influence a budget that encourages more employment of young people, right? Especially within public service, young people working within their communities, etc., and gaining work experience. So as Youth Capital, we try all the time to put ourselves inside the room, and we try all the time to engage with government through various ways. And to answer your second question as to where young people find themselves today, you are right that it often is easier for a young person when opportunities are closed for them to engage in activities that are not so desirable. But also, I think the other thing that goes and said is that young people are engaging in the informal economy, right? A lot of times when young people are closed out of opportunities, they are trying through opening a car wash, through braiding hair, through doing nails and learning those skills, etc., just to go by and be able to feed themselves and their families as the opportunities are currently closed for them. So young people are engaging in the informal economy a lot more and more as the unemployment rate continues to go up. And often a lot of the times that activity goes unmeasured and unsaid. But also that in itself doesn't often sustain a young person's livelihood, right? This is something that you are doing because you are in a position you have to engage in survivalist activities in order for you to be able to not fall into the life of crime, to not fall into depression, to not fall into bad habits as a young person. So I would say it's twofold, right, where young people are often pushed into dire situations that encourage activities that are antisocial, and then also push into situations where they have to engage in less formal forms of employment.
0: Okay, my final question and a short, sharp answer, please, as we're running out of time. Are you hopeful that the tide will turn and that we will be able to create employment for our young people?
1: I am very hopeful that the tide will turn. I don't think that we've been able to get to where we are as a country, getting the freedoms that we have today, if we were not for that hope, right? And that hope ignites positive work, it ignites positive change, and I only hope for the hope to grow.
0: God bless you. Thank you indeed for your insights on the show this morning. Go well and make it happen for the young people. Thank you so very much.
2: 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It's a new era. Salam Media, humanitarian journalism.
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0: And our next guest is a truly dynamic young lady, and I mean it when I say she's dynamic. I've known her for quite a while, and she is an entrepreneur, transformational mindset coach, business strategist, speaker, and of course a community development advocate dedicating to empowering individuals and business to achieve sustainable growth and success. She is Rukshana Modin, and today she's in studio to talk to us about her new pet project, and that of course is a Apex Skills Development. Rukshana Modin, Assalamu alaikum, welcome to the program. Lovely to have you in studio. It's been a long, long time since you and I last had a chat.
8: Walaikum assalam. Jazakallah, Julie, for having me on your show. I always love being on your show. It's just amazing to see you again. It's good to be here.
0: And I kind of, you know, I think we, our communication kind of broke during COVID. I mean, everybody's lives were impacted in a very big way by COVID. And I think prior to COVID, you and I've had lots of interactions. I've attended a couple of your training programs. And I say it again, you are truly a dynamic person. So talk to us about your new venture, Apex Skills Development, and I do think it's very timeous indeed, simply because we are grappling with an unemployment situation in our country, especially amongst the youth.
8: You know, this is vital for me. You know, I do have my own training company. I have my business coaching. I have life coaching. But I've seen the amazing need, and it started hurting me inside, turning people away that couldn't pay for training. And I birthed this in December. It was just, I woke up in the morning and I could hear my late dad's voice in my head. And he said, teach a man how to fish, give him the fishing rod, he'll eat for life. I don't know, his voice was just playing in my head. And I got together with a few people, sat down, we started masterminding, what can we do? And there's so many schemes out there that's assisting and helping with clothes and food. And I was really, really inspired by some of the women that I assist with their NPOs. And I decided we will open up an NPO specifically on training, upskilling for those that are matriculants, that don't have matric, for unemployed ladies, men, empowering people to start earning money from home. And I must say, I'm so grateful for people out there, our communities that have reached out to me, that have come forward with materials and equipment and assisted us. We've done our first project, which we just certified. We're supposed to only take in 10. We took in 30 students, and from 30, 21 completed our training and were certified to do basic skilling and upcycling of clothing.
0: Wow. Do you have a cover or a cutoff point regarding age and, of course, sex? Do you only concentrate on females, or is it young men as well? Are the doors open to anybody and everybody, regardless of age, color, creed, I guess even religion?
8: So we were very specific in, we didn't want to close doors for anybody. My oldest student in the class was 60 and my youngest was 17. Wow. And we had two boys. It was just by chance, one of the Molanas that knew me saw my advertisement and he said, Roxana, we have these two boys that are really, really interested in sewing. And they joined and they actually completed my course and they were certified. So there's no differentiation. Most of our learnerships today with the CETAs and the QCTOs are requiring people that must be matriculated or over 18, under 35, we are not specific. Whoever, and I had three challenged learners that were also in our class. So we are not differentiating. We want anybody that feels that they have the love and the passion and to give their time and effort, we will be willing to train them.
0: Okay, we're going for an ad break. When we come back, we're going to talk some more about this amazing initiative. And I think you're also looking for partners from businesses as well to help you take in many more young people and upskill them and make them employable. But all of that and more right after the ad break.
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0: My guest is Roxana Moden, and I can't continue the interview without telling you a little bit more about her. Her expertise includes transformational mindset coaching, NLP, business optimization, leadership development, emotional wellness, entrepreneurship, and of course, workforce skills development. So you've done it all, Roxana. You've done it all. And here you are again with your latest baby, which you're very excited about. Tell us about some of the key programs you offer and who can benefit. We've touched a little bit about that at the opening of the show. And how are these programs going to help people become financially independent and to start up their own businesses or perhaps get absorbed into small, medium enterprises?
8: Well, part of my training is to show them a skill. But the second part of their training is how to be an entrepreneur, how to start up their business, how to do compliance, how to manage their money, how to source product, how to negotiate deals. So that is going to be part of their second phase. But we've just finished and we've certified 21 students that was male, female. There was no age differentiation or whether it was students that came in with learned. Some of them have been let off, their companies have retrenched them, and they have now actually started a upcycling program, which for me was very beneficial. More and more so where we all have dresses, we all have these amazing outfits, but we don't want to wear them the second and the third and the fourth time. And now we're showing ladies how to upcycle them. We took jeans and we cut from jeans, a normal jeans trouser into a skirt. So we started showing them how to upcycle, and then the boys as well, we show them how to zhuzh up their kurtas and how to make their topis look smarter. So that there's one, and he's quite young, I think he's 19, and he's actually now sewing for all the boys that he's in Alim school with. So they now upcycling their clothing, and he's charging them. His amount is small, but he's now making pocket money for himself, which is like between 50 and 60 rand per outfit that he's working on. And he doesn't have a sewing machine, but we taught them how to stitch by hand.
0: Wow, that must be painstaking work.
8: Well, it's actually quite nice because he didn't think, you know, in mindset is that we always have to stitch with a machine. But, you know, we teach them the different quality stitches, cotton, the type of fabric you can use, and then also the different kinds of needles that you use, that will be a quality for a hand stitch.
0: So you talk about, you know, upscaling pre-loved clothing, and I'm wondering about your future projects and how can we as a community, apart from businesses, which you're dependent on to support you through these initiatives, but for someone sitting at home, listening to us and watching this interview this morning and thinking that I've got X amount, I've got two bags full of clothing, or I've got a kitchen full of unused pots, pans, dishes, etc., etc., how can I, you know, ensure that it goes to a very, very good cause? Are you kind of thinking along those lines sometime in the future of teaching kids how to cater, how to cook, etc., etc.? And how can we as a community support you?
8: So we've got 7 basic causes that we are identifying and we're advertising currently. The second one will be catering, how to have your own catering business. And we teach you food safety, food hygiene, and then also cost effectiveness and how to price your products. And then we have cleaning services, which is domestic cleaning and commercial cleaning. We have job readiness skills. And then we've also work-life balance. So there's many courses that we've have. And there's much more that corporates are asking us to bring upon that we never thought about. But I must say that we're truly grateful for our community. Many people have called us and said, I have this huge catering pot. I'm not using them anymore. Come and collect them. I've had a guy contact me and he said there's a guest, you know, catering guest thing. So we've been picking up and cleaning and fixing. There's a lady contacted us and she said, my late mom left a sewing machine. It's a domestic machine, but we would like to offer it to you as a gift. And we took it, somebody else paid for fixing it, and now our children are using it to sew. So we've had amazing outreach through our programs where people were sharing our adverts, and ladies contacted us and said, you know what, I have this amazing box of saris. Other ladies phoned us and said, I have all these cloaks. I don't know what to do with them. I'm never going to use them again. So we want an upcycle them for children that are going to be doing their matric, where we can really make them look smart and really elegant for children that don't have.
0: So you talk about more than a half a dozen initiatives. The first one is just rolled out, and that, of course, was sewing. Is this going to be ongoing? And what are the, how long do your courses actually last? And then what are the other things in the pipeline for people to perhaps upskill themselves? And what happens if, say, I have come onto the sewing program, I've done relatively well, and I will offer my services to the community so I can do sewing for them, but you then come on and you announce another initiative. Can I join up the second initiative even though I've been on the first one? Would you allow me to join your second, third, and subsequent initiatives just to try and upskill myself in so many different ways so that I can be more marketable?
8: Absolutely. We are not going to be limiting our students. Like I said, we have sponsors that are sponsored. Currently now we've been contacted. We're in negotiations that there's a businessman that wants to give us a huge premises that I can then convert into a business hub. We don't have on our side, on Joburg South side, a business hub of just entrepreneurial trainings that is happening, but they can come in for cooking courses, catering courses, cleaning courses. We need that business hub that needs to be here. Our children battle to travel out. They battle because if you're unemployed already, it's that cycle of poverty that will continue going. We don't have the money to travel. We don't have the money to pay. So this way, when we're offering it within the hubs, there's a gentleman in Lanesha that contacted me and he said, we've got a premises. We didn't know what to do with it. I heard what you're up to. Come and tell us, what can we do to assist you? Maybe you can do another business hub in Lanesha for our children. So businessmen are coming on board. A businessman in Omondi has a huge premises and he offered us his venue for 6 weeks to complete our training. And he's now said he's open to negotiations that we can perhaps look at maybe a business hub with him as well. So wow. We are really blessed that our community is open to the skilling development project of ours.
0: So let's look at the different training programs you offered. How long does each one last? And apart from people then using the skills that they've acquired on your training programs, do you think they would be almost immediately employable?
8: Well, you know, I don't want to look at that to say they will become employable. These are not courses that are being for employable. Some, yes, they might if they're going into a textile factory that they're going to be sewing on, or some might go into a material shop where they can say, now I know how to help cut patterns, I know how to do this. So yes, but I don't want to sell it as they will become employable. The intention of this project is so that they will be able to earn money from home, whether you're doing catering, whether you're doing roti from home. But we want to teach them how to do food safety, how to price their products. There's so many ladies that contacted me and said, I lost out in my first 4 or 5 months. I literally didn't make any money because they don't know how to price their products properly. They don't know where to source their products, how to negotiate deals. We've done a small little project. It was an agricultural project. A guy had lots and lots of things. And he said, Roxana, come and pick up the seedlings. And then we offered them to few families and said, start planting. And then we took them over to say, let's negotiate with restaurants to say, you'll give them fresh chilies, spinach, dania, parsley, spring onions on a weekly basis. And then I show them how to negotiate their product, the sales, and also the quality, how to package their products. So I would like to say we're more into the entrepreneurship side. If they're going to do catering, it's how to do the catering. There's a huge, huge market, a huge gap for domestic cleaners. And a lot of people are not trusting who comes into their home. So the intention of the course is to teach them how to be effective into cleaning a home, how to use the right products into them, how to price to say, we'll come into your home 2 times a week, this is what the package is for the month, but then also to have a team that you supervise, that you make sure that you see the quality of the cleaning, that they honest, that they make sure that they know that this is a job we're creating for you, that don't be dishonest. So we show them these kind of things and how, like, you know, take a packet with whatever you find of value, put it on, leave it on the counter. These kind of things add value. We've had guys that's called me in. This is something we're really looking at, is to teach their domestics how to cook. you know, wow. like basic cooking. And quite a few of my businessmen have said, Roxana, why don't you come and teach my domestic? And then I said to them, this is going to be part of one of the courses because they're sponsoring me. If they sponsor me, obviously we allow three of their either family, relative, neighbor, or their domestic to come for the courses.
0: So you're not directly involved in the training. You've got people that do the actual training, and you clearly oversee that everything is running according to book.
8: To be honest, you know, I'm a trainer from mining for the past 34 years. And, you know, training is in my blood. It's something that I love. And I think doing this, registering an NPO, NPC was that I want to be able to give all my time, my effort, my love and my passion into training. So yes, I know my facilitators try to push me out of the room, but I always want to be their hands-on. You know, I love that part. So we want to not just only concentrate on one course at the time. So I've already interviewed few people that would now, we can then push this programs out all in one shot. We've only done one because I was a facilitator and I have one more other facilitator.
0: And the duration of each training program?
8: We would like to do it 6 weeks. You know, we wanted to also get these guys that have helped us with transport for our students. So hopefully 6 weeks seems adequate enough. And it's a basic. There will be intermediate and there'll be an advanced. There'll be a pattern making. So it's not just one course. That 6 weeks was just for basic sewing. It was 3 weeks that was hand sewing and different kinds of stitches, how to join material, how to cut material, make it smaller. So we showed them different kinds of ways of altering clothing, how to hem kurta or a long cloak. So there was different skills we taught them. That was their first 3 weeks. And the second 3 weeks was safety on a sewing machine, how to use a sewing machine effectively, and then how to cut a jeans to a skirt, how to take a dress and cut it.
0: To
8: into,
0: repurpose,
8: yes.
0: Obviously.
8: Yes.
0: So each course will be 6 weeks in duration.
8: Yes.
0: The next course is when and where will it be held?
8: So at the moment, we're looking for our new venue. And hopefully, we'll conclude that within the next week or 2 weeks. And then we'll start advertising. So within the next 4 weeks, we'd like to start our next course.
0: How do people then apply to be considered to join the program? And do you have a cutoff regarding numbers? Will you say, I'm sorry, I'm full of, I've already got 20 applicants. I've interviewed them, and I presume you interview them as well. You know, I've interviewed 30 people, and of the 30, I've got 20 people, and they've already filled the slots.
8: So what we try to do, and that's what our model built on, I would like the venues that have been offered to us are now much bigger. The first venue that we had could only cater for 15 students, and we took 30. I couldn't turn people away. It was just very heartbreaking to turn people away. So I took 30, but the venue wasn't big enough to cater. I then got a bigger venue, and this venue could cater for 50 students. So we're waiting to negotiate if we could continue using the venue. And once we get permission to say this is a go-ahead, the adverts will go out.
0: Great stuff. How do people get in touch with you to apply? And you are saying once again, there's no issue around age. You could be 17 or 70. You can apply to join one of your programs. So number one, how do they get in touch with you? And number two, what are you, for people who really want to make a difference, how can they then assist you in getting things done?
8: So my name is Roxana Morden. My contact number, you can get me on WhatsApp where all our adverts are advertised, 083-368-6339. And our website is www.apexskills.co.za.
0: Good on you. You're not going to turn anyone away.
8: No, we're not. No, we're not. I think with our community that is backing us up, it's truly, we are so blessed that other gentlemen heard about the project and they're saying, well, are you willing to do two different hubs? And I'm saying, yes, I am. So the more venues I get, the bigger this outreach will be.
0: Roxana, may the Almighty Allah subhanahu wa ta'ala accept all of your efforts. Continue touching lives so very positively. And, you know, I just think that this is awesome, giving young people, old people, giving people opportunities to make something of their lives. Allah bless you always and watch over you. Till the next time, as always, assalamu alaikum and khuda hafiz.
8: Alaikum Aslam. Jazakallah, Julie. As always, it's such a pleasure just seeing you, being here, feeling your energy. I truly feel blessed just having you in my life.
0: Thank
8: you so much. And to all our community out there, we're truly grateful for everything that you do for us as a hub, as this business hub, and to make these projects that we're doing possible. Without our community, we'll not be able to do this.
0: Absolutely. Thank you.
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0: And we're going to dive right in by talking nutrition, or specifically in today's show, we're going to be focusing on energy drinks and young children. This is, in fact, a growing health concern with our guest. She's a dietitian. She is Jandri Barnard. I think I'm pronouncing that incorrectly. It might be Yandri, but she will correct us on the proper pronunciation of her name. So let's tell you a little bit about Yandri very quickly. She is a registered dietitian, and she completed her master's in dietetics in 2016 from the University of KwaZulu-Natal, with ongoing studies as a PhD candidate in dietetics and nutrition. Wow, so this is the right person to be talking to about this matter, and let's dive straight in. A very good morning to you. Welcome to the program. And am I saying your name correctly?
9: No, that's fine. Good morning to everyone. I'm very happy to be sharing some nutrition information with you and with the listeners as well.
0: Thank you. So just put me here on track. Is it Jandri or Yandri?
9: Yandri.
0: Yandri. Okay. Lovely to have you here. You know, I've often wondered about this issue around these energy drinks for children. What I've also noticed is when I go to school sporting events, I see a lot of youngsters are given energy drinks just before the start of a race or a swim, you know, a swimming competition. And I wonder about, you know, the harm or the good that could in fact have on the kids. So let's ask the all important questions. Why is energy drinks not recommended for children under the age of 18?
9: Okay, so firstly, Julie, an energy drink is a beverage that contains high concentrations of sugar and caffeine, but not only that, it also contains other stimulants like guarana, taurine, or L-carnitine. So that's all dangerous substances to actually take in large amounts. Also, the American Academy of Pediatrics have actually advised against caffeine for children under 12, and this would actually be the same for us here in South Africa. So as the recommendations is that children between the ages of 12 and 18 should not consume more than 100 milligrams of caffeine in one day. Remember, this is now equivalent to the amount of caffeine found in one standard cup of coffee, not even a mug, a small cup of coffee. So many energy drinks contain at least 50 to 60 grams of added sugar per can or bottle. And I will also be going into the practicalities later. But this vastly exceeds the recommended daily limit of sugar intake. And also this increases the long-term risk of obesity and type 2 diabetes. So as you've been saying, with energy drinks, it continues to climb the visibility of it and the popularity among children and teens. As you say, you see it at sport events, you see it with school functions, or if someone just quickly goes to the convenience store to buy it. So alarmingly, studies have found that almost one third of teens ages 12 to 17 drink energy drinks on a regular basis. And this is not only for sport events or that they are actually active teenagers. And there have been growing concerns that this is an increased consumption will actually lead to increased health issues.
0: So
9: like the health.
0: Yes. Yandri, Let's look at the short and long-term health risks associated with regular energy drinks in young people. I'm kind of looking at your primary school level, because I also noticed a long time ago when we took our kids to primary school, there were parents giving their kids energy drinks. And I always wondered about that. And I think the ages of those kids could have been in the range from 8 to perhaps 10 years old. So what are those? Let's assume those kids were consuming those drinks regularly on a 2 or a 3 year period. What do you think the long-term effects would be on those kids? And at the same time, let's also look at long-term effects of regular ingestion of energy drinks in young adults, in teenagers.
9: So remember, because children and teenagers' brains and bodies are still developing. Like you're saying, it's a young age, even teenagers. So we're looking, even if teenagers who consume these beverages on a regular basis, they can face immediate physical and psychological side effects, as well as these long-term health risks. So short-term health risks, which we are looking out for, includes cardiovascular impact on their hearts, sleep disruption. We all know children already struggle to sleep and get into sleeping patterns, psychological and behavioral issues. And lots of times we say children are just overactive, but a lot of times it is the drinks and food that they consume. This is also then getting combined with increased anxiety, especially in teenagers. So we're looking at even long-term health concerns. So this was just on a short term, but long-term, it includes mental health risks, the likelihood of depression and anxiety disorders, even dental damage. Mm-hmm. We don't think of that, even just something practical with excessive sugar intake, cardiovascular disease. And there can even be dependence, as withdrawal symptoms can be experienced if a teenager suddenly stops drinking these energy drinks they've had a few bottles of or cans of per day. And it actually works the same way with withdrawal symptoms as other drugs does to the body.
0: Yandre, let's take the example of children consuming energy drinks before the start of a sporting event, like the example I had made earlier on. So let's assume that in this instance, a teenager, 13, 14, 15 years old, is going to compete in a swim race or swim heats, whatever they refer to. And he or she consumes one or two cans, has a couple of sips of the energy drink just before the start of the race. They may or may not finish the entire can. Would they not have used up all of that surplus energy during that sporting activity? Would it not kind of almost been burnt up? And then perhaps have no side effects on their health and well-being.
9: Okay, yes, Julie. So there is also, I don't want to say exactly the positive side to it, but there is another side to it as well. Because remember, you're thinking now of sports drinks versus energy drinks as well. So we're looking at both of it. It's not just looking at if we look more at with sports drinks, it's also a type of energy drink, but it does not always contain as much caffeine. So that's also very important for parents to read the labels of if they're giving it to children, these drinks. So, but it still contains sugar, sodium, and potassium. So if they're using it for physical activity for short periods, then it's okay, but usually a child never just takes two sips of a bottle and doesn't finish it, or just leaves the bottle there for afterwards. So mostly they would finish it, or if it's an energy drink, it's according to the flavors that they prefer, but they'll still consume it on a regular basis, even if the parents are not aware of it. But as I say, if it's in a very small amount, but this does not usually happen practically.
0: So just give us the difference you talk about. I didn't realize that there is, in fact, a distinction here. You talk now about sports drinks and you talk about energy drinks. I always thought it was one and the same. Clearly, it's not. Could you, you know, apart from the sugar content or the caffeine content, what else can you tell us about the two differences?
9: Well, it's usually with the sports drinks, it is more to replace electrolytes and with any sugars that you've lost on an immediate base. And it's more developed for long-term athletes, like we had the Comrades recently, or cycling, if it's for during the day for long-term events. Not for short events, for sports practices, for children or teenagers, even to use that. But even if a child needs some electrolyte replacement, because they do, if they're active, they are participating in different sports, if it's athletics or a team sport or swimming, it's still that you can even, parents can even mix their own sports drinks for children. So which you know what goes in it. So it can be

0: third cup of 100% fruit juice. And now, especially with a season of citrus, some freshly squeezed orange juice is a good option. Two-thirds of cups of water, and even a dash of salt added to it. So this can be something that parents know it's a healthier option, but that they can actually make for the children, and or the children can make for themselves even, if, especially if it's teenagers, and to take that instead of buying the commercial drinks,
1: which are pretty expensive in any event. We're talking with Yandre Barnard. She's a dietitian. We're looking at the negative impacts of energy drinks on young children. And what she's brought into the conversation as well, which I didn't think of or didn't think there was a distinction, is sports drinks. So we're not only talking about energy drinks, we're talking sports drinks as well, very especially on young people. Stay with us. We're going for our first ad break. We'll be back in a minute or two to continue this important discussion.
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4: Assalamu alaikum wa rahmatullahi wa barakatuh. 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My brothers and sisters, Allah subhanahu wa ta'ala jalla jalaluhu told us something, and he made this a condition where Allah subhanahu wa ta'ala said, لَنْ تَنَالُوا الْبِرَّ حَتَّى تُنْفِقُوا مِمَّا تُحِبُّونَ وَمَا تُنْفِقُوا مِنْ شَيْءٍ فَإِنَّ اللَّهَ بِهِ عَلِيمٌ. Allah subhanahu wa ta'ala said, you cannot reach a level of birr, a level of piety, a level of closeness to Allah subhanahu wa ta'ala jalla jalaluhu, unless you spend in the path of Allah subhanahu wa ta'ala that which you love the most. لَن تَنَالُ الْبِرَّ حَتَّى تُنْفِقُوا مِمَّا تُحِبُّونَ. Allah subhanahu wa ta'ala said, you cannot reach that level of piety and closeness to Allah subhanahu wa ta'ala until you spend in the path of Allah subhanahu wa ta'ala that which you love the most. This whole program is based on the concept of closeness to Allah subhanahu wa ta'ala. And for that reason, I think it's important for us to remind ourselves that everything has a price. Everything has a price. If somebody is ready to pay 50% of the price of something, can he get it? He can't get it. And if he says, no, but after all, I'm spending money, I'm making effort, I'm not getting results, what is the answer? There's no denying, we are not saying you are not spending any money, we are not saying you are not making any effort, but it is not enough, you are not meeting the price of that thing. Right? If somebody says, but you know, I'm spending money and so on, when you count, he says, he spent 90% of that. Still, what will happen? Nothing will happen. So if you want to get close to Allah subhanahu wa ta'ala, we have to do what is required. Just like you want to go buy a car, you have to pay the price of the car. There's no mystery. If somebody says, you know, I've always wanted to buy and own a Bentley, And I really can't understand why I can't do that.

0: It's a great enduring mystery of my life. I am unable to get a Bentley. What is the answer? There's no mystery. I mean, go pay the price, buy the thing. Why is anyone building a Bentley? For what? To keep in his factory or keep in his showroom? He built it for you, meaning the customer of the Bentley. You have to decide whether you are a customer of the Bentley or not. That is the question. If you are a customer of the Bentley, then all you need to do is pay the money. That's it. You pay the price, you get it. Allah subhanahu wa ta'ala did not create the Jannah for himself. Allah subhanahu wa ta'ala created the Jannah for you. But like the Bentley, that also has a price. Allah subhanahu wa ta'ala said, do you think that you will get this Jannah without being tested like the people before you were tested? Very simple. Do you think you can get the Bentley without paying the money for it like other people have paid the money for it? No, you can't get it. There is a rule. And the rule is, you want something, you pay for it. So the key thing to understand and decide is, do I really want closeness with Allah subhanahu wa ta'ala or not? And again, I'm not asking some rhetorical question. If I ask a question here and say, how many people do not want to get close to Allah subhanahu wa ta'ala, I'm sure nobody will put up his hand. So how many people want to get close to Allah subhanahu wa ta'ala, everybody will put up his hand. That is not enough. You have to ask yourself, I have to ask myself, do I really want to get close to Allah? What did we say about focus yesterday? If you say yes to something, you are saying no to something else, automatically. Automatically, you don't actually have to say no to that thing. When you said yes here, it already means no there. So ask yourself, if you are going to say yes to Allah subhanahu wa ta'ala, what is the thing in my life to which I have to say no? For each one, it is something different. It's not the same thing for everybody. لَن تَنَالُوا الْبِرَّ حَتَّى تُنْفِقُوا مِمَّا تُحِبُّونَ. You cannot get close to Allah subhanahu wa ta'ala. You cannot reach the stage of birr and taqwa unless you are willing to spend in the path of Allah subhanahu wa ta'ala that which is dearest to you. For some people, it will be money. For some people, it will be time. Money is not the issue. Right, I mean, to write a check for $1 million, very simple. That's nothing. But to give an hour, to give a day, to give a month, can't even imagine how that is possible. Impossible. Just take money and go away. For some people, giving up sleep is the most important thing. You take money, you take whatever, my waking hours, but my sleeping hours don't touch. For everyone it is something else, right? For some people, giving up the company of friends, that is a very tough thing, very, very difficult thing. I mean, I can destroy my marriage, no problem, but I can't give up my friends. My career can go to dogs, no problem, but I can't give up my friends. I'm not studying and I'm not reading what I should be reading, but I cannot give up my friends. Huh? There are people like that. What kind of toxic friendship is this? Everything valuable in your life, you are sacrificing for some nonsense to be and spend time and hang out with friends. I mean, it doesn't make sense. But how many people do you and I know personally who are actually doing this? I'm not imagining all this. This is actually happening. So when you say, do you want to get close to Allah subhanahu wa ta'ala? Yes, but what do I do with these friends? So this issue we have to ask ourselves, do I want to get close to Allah subhanahu wa ta'ala or not? Do I want to reach the stage of birr or not? And if the answer is yes, then I must look in my life and say, what is it that is dearest to me? What is it which if I give up will hurt the most? And give up that. Not because you are masochistic, not because you love to give pain to yourself, but because I love Allah more. It's not that I love this thing less, but it is that I love Allah more. Abu Talha al-Ansari, this was the beauty of the Sahaba, Ridwanullahi alayhim ajma'in, ajeeb, where the moment Allah, they responded to the Quran. I mean, this is a very amazing thing today. That's the reason why, you know, we keep on saying, learn the language, learn the meaning of what you are reciting, learn the meaning of what you are reading, because the Quran demands a response. The Quran is not a collection of dead proverbs or some kind of magic formula. The Quran is speech. The Quran is Allah subhanahu wa ta'ala's speech. It demands a response. When Allah subhanahu wa ta'ala is saying something, we have to say something in return. When Allah subhanahu wa ta'ala is asking a question, we have to give an answer. Right, this is the purpose of the Quran al-Kareem. So therefore, لَن تَنَالُوا الْبِرَّ حَتَّى تُنْفِقُوا مِمَّا تُحِبُّونَ. Allah subhanahu wa ta'ala is making a statement. You cannot come close to me until you are willing to spend in the path of Allah subhanahu wa ta'ala that which you love the most. The beauty of the Sahaba was that they immediately responded. So Abu Talha al-Ansari radiallahu anhu comes to Nabi sallallahu alayhi wa sallam. And he said, Ya Rasulullah, I have this orchard, I have this garden, and this particular garden was a garden in which there was a well. It was a very thick garden in the first place. First of all, it was an extremely thick date garden. I don't know how many of you have actually been inside a date plantation. Has anyone been inside a date plantation? You've been there, right? In full season, it is like being under a roof. If it rains, water won't reach you. I mean, it is so thick. On the way to Badr once, we passed by one and we went inside the thing, and that's when I realized, because there are hadiths concerning this, of how the bird got trapped in the, it was trying to find a way out to get, and you know, they distracted the, and again that was Abu Talha al-Ansari, distracted his concentration and salah and so on. And I remember when I first read this, I said, and how is it possible for a bird to get trapped and it can't find a way out? And until I actually went inside a date plantation, I said, yes, it is true. This can happen in a date plantation. So he had this. So therefore, this date plantation, and it had a fresh water in it. So it was a place which was very cool. It would be many degrees cooler in that than outside. So Rasulullah ﷺ had used to sometimes go and sit in that date plantation on the wall of the well. So it was a plantation he also knew, and Abu Talha al-Ansari was the owner. So Abu Talha al-Ansari comes to Rasulullah sallallahu alaihi wasallam. He said, Ya Rasulullah, this date plantation of mine, I want to give this in charity. I want to give it away in charity. Think about this. Many of you are builders, and many of you, alhamdulillah, you own properties and so on and so forth. What are we talking about? You've got a 500 square yard plot, or you've got in Bangalore you've got 40 by 60 and all. That's a different way of, so it's a 40 by 60 plot in a layout, and you will give your life and fight to the death for it. Here you're talking about acres and acres of plantation, yielding plantation which gives you, big income. I want to give in the path of Allah subhanahu wa ta'ala. Rasulullah sallallahu alaihi wasallam said, why? He said, why do you want to give it in the path of Allah subhanahu wa ta'ala? He said, Ya Rasulullah, I heard the ayat of the Quran, لَن تَنَالُوا الْبِرَّ حَتَّى تُنْفِقُوا مِمَّا تُحِبُّ. Of all my properties, this is the one I love the most, I want to give in the path of Allah subhanahu wa ta'ala. The point is that in the In our charity, may Allah forgive us, in our charity, we give that which we don't use. We give that which we have finished the use of. I'm not saying that is wrong. You do what you can do, that is alhamdulillah, that's no problem. But if I want to be unkind, and if I want to be rude, then I can say that in our charity we give trash. We give garbage. We give useless stuff. These are strong words, I'm not saying them. But I'm saying that one can also say something like this. So you want to give your garbage to Allah? Point is, how much do you love Allah? Because if you love Allah subhanahu wa ta'ala more than anyone and anything else, which is the definition of the Muslim or the Mumin, وَالَّذِينَ آمَنُوا أَشَدُّ حُبَّا لِلَّهِ, then you give in the path of Allah subhanahu wa ta'ala that which you love the most. So therefore we need to ask ourselves and say, what is it that I love the most, and be willing to give that in the path of Allah subhanahu wa ta'ala jalla jalal. I want to quote for you something which I was reading it's a passage from One Day in the Life of Ivan Osokin by P.D. Auspensky. He says, nothing will change by itself. Nothing will change by itself. Nothing can change by itself. In order to change anything, you must change yourself. In order to change anything, you must change yourself. If you want something, you must be willing to sacrifice something. If you want something, you must be willing to sacrifice something. Your pride or prestige or wealth or whatever. Yeah, it's a very nice quote, and inshallah this quote also will come with the with this further reminder, so you can think about that. So if you want something, you have to give something. How much to give? Look at it like this. I don't know how many of you have seen how many of you know what a flywheel is. It's a big wheel which with a system of gears turns the shaft, and that shaft then runs, it produces electricity and so on. So it's a huge, massive wheel. Now, to put that wheel in motion takes an enormous amount of energy because it's very heavy. The purpose of the wheel, why is it heavy? Because once it starts moving, you can't stop it. Then it becomes a self-generating energy force. But to start it off, it is not easy. You can't just push it like this. You'll break your back trying to start it. Right? I don't know how many of you have actually seen a car. They used to start the car with a handle. Dekhe handle ki gaadi hai koi. Same principle basically. That handle, you have to hit it hard. Then it starts. Once it starts, it's running. Now the engine is running, there's no problem. But to start it off is difficult. Right? Same principle in life. To start a good habit is tough. I've never prayed tahajjud in my life. Now I make this niyat, alhamdulillah, I want to pray tahajjud. Believe me, shaitan will come and sing such a lullaby to you at that time in the morning. Rasulullah sallallahu alaihi wasallam said, when you sleep and you can't get up for salah, he gave a nasty example. He said, shaitan is urinating in your ear. He's not singing a lullaby. So, shut the toilet door. Not easy. It's difficult. But, what is the question to ask? Which do I love the most? Do I love Allah subhanahu wa ta'ala more? Or do I love my sleep more? Do I love Allah more, or do I love my money more? Do I love Allah more, or do I love my friends more? Do I love Allah more, or do I love my laziness more? Do I love Allah more, or do I love my time more? And so on and so on. whatever is dearest to me, am I willing to give that in the path of Allah subhanahu wa ta'ala? There are many stories of the Sahaba Ridwanullahi alayhim ajma'in. I told you one, there are many others, I'm not going to mention that now. Inshallah, you can read them for yourself. But they all point to this, which is, are you willing to do what it takes? Are you willing to do what it takes? Now most of us, if not all of us, at least understand this principle in life. Right? If you want an MBBS degree, you got to study for 5 years. You study for 4.5 years, you still don't get the degree. You say, oh, I made all this effort. Yeah, you made the effort. No denying that. You did not make enough effort. The key is not effort. Key is enough effort. You want a PhD, you got to work for 4 years or complete that whole thing. You do half of it and you say, I know, I still have to write my thesis. Well, I've almost done my PhD. What is an almost PhD? Have you ever seen that? Is there a qualification? Almost PhD. It's like an XMLA. Eh? You want that work, maybe it works in politics. Almost MLA. So what if I lost my deposit? At least I tried. So seriously, this is the problem with our life. We don't make enough effort. So you leave things halfway. Something halfway done here, halfway done there, halfway done there. Doesn't cut any ice with anybody. So like this man says, if you want something, you have to sacrifice something else. Now, I want to change one word. Which is the word? Sacrifice. What is the word I want to use? Investment. They are not mind readers, they are old students of mine, and alhamdulillah, at least something they remember. Why am I saying we need to change this word sacrifice to investment? Why? You are getting a return. What is a sacrifice? How many of you have eaten tandoori chicken? That is a sacrifice. Because the chicken lost its life, didn't get anything in return, and you ate the chicken. That is a sacrifice. Everything else is an investment. Right? What is a sacrifice? Really, seriously think about this. And tandoori chicken is a good example because immediately it will come to your mind. For a sacrifice to be a sacrifice, there are two conditions. Without those two conditions, both the conditions must be fulfilled. Without those two conditions, it's not a sacrifice. What are the two conditions? Number one is, the thing that I am sacrificing, I must own. Right? Say it is Eid ul Adha. And I say, I have sacrificed Anis Bhai's Bakra. Meri kurbani ho gayi. Anis Bhai ka Bakra mein kurban kar diya. Are, tumhari kurbani kaisa hoti? Bakra unka, tumhari kurbani. Hota, nahi hota, nahi. I have sacrificed his sheep for my udhiya. How is it possible? So the first condition of sacrifice is you must own the thing that you sacrifice. Number one. Number two condition is you must give it without any return. Otherwise, if these two conditions are not met, it is not a sacrifice. I cannot sacrifice something that I don't own. I can't sacrifice something of yours. And if I am getting a return for something, my father bought a Fiat 1100 car in 1962 for a price of 11,000 rupees. And he sold it in 1979 or 78 or 79. So 1962 to 1978 or 79, he sold it in 1979 for 33,000 rupees. Now, of course, the rupee devalued and so on and so forth, but still, 79, 33,000 was still more than 62, 11,000. So, supposing my father said, I have sacrificed my car. You got three times the price of it, of what you paid for it, you ran it. So, effectively, you ran the car for free for all these years, and then you ended up getting twice the money, three times the money. How is it a sacrifice? So for a sacrifice, two conditions are required. One is you must own it, and secondly, you must get no return. Now take this example and apply it to getting close to Allah subhanahu wa ta'ala. Apply it to all those actions that you are doing for the pleasure of Allah subhanahu wa ta'ala. So what are we spending in those actions? We are spending our time. Our time, is that a correct phrase? If it was our time, how could Allah subhanahu wa ta'ala question us about it? What is the first question on the Day of Judgment? What did you do with the life which is time that I gave you? So can you say, Allah, that was my time? How can you ask me? So I spend time in the path of Allah subhanahu wa ta'ala and doing the work of Allah subhanahu wa ta'ala. Is it my time? It's not my time. It's given by Allah subhanahu wa ta'ala. My money. Is it yours? Is it yours? Yesterday Asad asked me, how are there starvation deaths? So what did I say? There are starvation deaths. Asad said, if Allah subhanahu wa ta'ala feeds everybody, if Allah is responsible for everybody's risk, then why are people dying of starvation? Legitimate question, right? So for example, if Asad has got his family and he's got four children, and if I am paying him a salary with which he is supposed to feed his family, and if he takes the money and blows it, and his family is starving, and somebody comes and asks me, you are responsible, why is that child starving? What is the answer? The child is starving because the man who was supposed to be feeding the child, he took the child's money and ate it himself. Simple as that. What was given to you in trust to spend on the unfortunate people, to spend on the poor people of society, you are swallowing. Then they die of starvation and you want to blame God for this. How is this fair, tell me? So first condition of sacrifices, you must own it. Second condition is, you must not get a return. What does Allah subhanahu wa ta'ala... So, as far as owning is concerned, I think I have explained it to enough. Whatever we have, every breath we take comes from Allah subhanahu wa ta'ala. Our intelligence belongs to Allah, our wealth belongs to Allah, and this is not rhetoric, this is not words. This is the actual reality of life. Our time belongs to Allah, our health belongs to Allah subhanahu wa ta'ala. Some people feel that's why I always tell people, never compliment children for beauty or health. Because you give them bad complexes. You are complimenting the child for something which is not the responsibility of the child. He's so beautiful girl, so beautiful boy. Mashallah, you are so tall. Hare? Compliment them for their achievements. It gives complexes to people unnecessarily. The one who is getting all this praise now starts thinking that, I am God's gift to mankind. And then a lot of them end up doing nothing because they are too busy being beautiful. Compliment them on something which is their achievement. Alhamdulillah, if your child is beautiful, this is Allah subhanahu wa ta'ala's blessing on you. Alhamdulillah. And whatever Allah made is beautiful. You have made this thing. Somebody who is tall. Oh, mashallah, you are so tall. Oh, mashallah, you are eating up more resources than everybody else. Your carbon footprint is far bigger than the short fellow. You need more food to survive than the short fellow. The short fellow is far better for the world than you. That is the actual reality. As if the short fellow committed some crime because he is short. Are unhe kya karega? Jitna hai utna hai. owning and return. What did Allah subhanahu wa ta'ala say about return? Man jaa bil hasanati falahu ashru amthaliha. The one who comes with a good deed, with a hasana, Allah said, I will give him 10 times that. I always say, my Rabb Jalla Jalaluhu, there are certain things which are called ghair mumkinat, which are impossible. When we say impossible for Allah, we are not saying in that in the context of the khudrat of Allah, but we are saying these are not expected from Allah. Telling a lie is not expected from Allah subhanahu wa ta'ala. Going back on a promise is not expected from Allah. Allah cannot and will not go back on a promise. What Allah has, la tukliful miyad, what He has said, He will not change. So similarly, stinginess and bukhl is not possible for Allah subhanahu wa ta'ala. 10 times, Rasulullah sallallahu alayhi wa sallam said, when all the people on the day of judgment have been assigned to their places, the people of Jannah, may Allah make us among them, we have gone to Jannah, people of Jahannam, may Allah protect us from that, they have been sent there, and so on and so forth. And then the Shafa'atul Kubra, the people who will be brought out of the Jahannam and into Jannah, when all of this is over, there will be one final person who will be brought out of Jahannam. Rasulullah sallallahu alaihi wasallam said, he will be brought out of Jahannam. When he comes out of Jahannam, he will be like a small seed burnt to a cinder. And with the hukum of Allah subhanahu wa ta'ala, he will become alive again. So you've got this man who is sitting there on the ground before the arsh of Allah subhanahu wa ta'ala. So when he is sitting there, Rasulullah sallallahu alaihi wasallam said, he will feel a cool breeze. So he will say, Allah, this breeze, where is this breeze from? Allah subhanahu wa ta'ala says, it's from Jannah. So the man says, Ya Allah, can I have your permission? Can I just see the Jannah? Not inside, just look at it. And I will never ask you for anything again. Only this one favor. So Allah subhanahu wa ta'ala says, go, see. So now he goes, he's standing outside the gate of Jannah, he's looking inside, Allah subhanAllah, what a fantastic scene before my eyes. Hills and valleys and rivers and trees and birds and all kinds of things. So he says, Ya Rabbal Alameen, if you allow me just inside the gate, can I go a little bit inside the gate? If you let me do that, I won't ask you for anything again. Allah subhanahu wa ta'ala says, you just said that now. He says, Ya Allah, please, just inside the gate. If you let me just go one step inside the gate, I will never ask for anything again. So Allah subhanahu wa ta'ala says, go. So he just sees one inside the gate. Then Allah subhanahu wa ta'ala says to him, tell me, what if I give you this Jannah? You want to go and look at the Jannah, you want to go one step inside the gate. What if I give you this Jannah? Take this Jannah. It's yours. Nabi sallallahu alayhi wa sallam said, the man will turn around and he says, Ya Rabbul Alameen, you are Rabbul Arshil Kareem, you are laughing at me, you are making fun of me, I am a poor man, I am nothing. You are making fun of me, you are laughing at me. Rasulullah sallallahu alayhi wa sallam, Allah subhanahu wa ta'ala will say, I am not laughing at you, that I am telling you, really. Then he says, the man will say, but Ya Allah, everybody has gone into Jannah already. Is there space for me? Allah subhanahu wa ta'ala says to him, what if I tell you that this Jannah which I am giving you, who is this guy? He's the last chap out of Jahannam. He's not somebody who did a lot of good stuff. He probably did no good stuff. He's one little thing somewhere he managed to escape. So Allah subhanahu wa ta'ala says to him, what if I tell you that this Jannah is 10 times in size and everything in it, all the good stuff in it, 10 times of the earth that you came from. What if I tell you that? The man will say, Ya Rab, you are making fun of me. Allah said, no, I'm not making fun of you. Reality. 10 times what this earth contained from where you came. What if I tell you this is your Jannah? You say, Allah, what do I say? Alhamdulillah Rabbil Alameen. Allah subhanahu wa ta'ala will say, go. Take it, that is yours. Nabi sallallahu alayhi wa sallam said, the man will enter the Jannah and the khuddam, all his, the servants who have been assigned to him, they will come running and they will say, where were you? You took so long to come. And the man will say, I almost didn't come. What are you talking about? So long to come. So they say, come, we'll show you the Jannah. And as they are walking in, suddenly they see this enormous noor. They see this light. And the man will fall in sujood. And the servant will say, what are you making sajda to? Get up. He said, no, isn't that the noor of Allah? He said, that is the light from your palace. It is not the noor of Allah. That is your house. Man jaa bil hasanati falahu ashru amsaliha. 10 times. I always tell people, poor Alexander, everybody for no fault of his calls him the great. You call him the great because he was, instead of sitting peacefully in Macedonia and making zikr of Allah subhanahu wa ta'ala, he decided to rape and plunder his way all the way to Sindh in India, and then he popped it at the age of 32. People say Alexander the Great. And they say he had this enormous empire, the greatest empire in the world, and that was roughly about 1 million square miles. Which of course, obviously, almost immediately after his death, it all disintegrated. So did it belong to him in the first place? That's a quite different question. But his empire, which is called the Great, was 1/3 the size of the Roman Empire after that, which Julius Caesar built and Augustus Caesar built. And it was 1/5 the size of the Banu Umayyah Empire of the all of Middle East, Iraq and so on and so on. So the empire of the Muslim Empire of Banu Umayyah was 5 times the size of the empire of Genghis, of Alexander. And the empire of Genghis Khan in the 12th century, which gave up, was the largest empire on the face of the planet under one man. And that was 2.5 times the size of the empire of Banu Umayyah. 13 million square miles. So the Genghis Khan had an empire which was 12 or 13 times the size of the empire of Alexander. Why am I saying all this? Because even to Genghis Khan, Allah did not give the whole world. Even to the British, Allah did not give the whole world. Even to the Soviet Empire, Allah did not give the whole world. Even to the Americans today, Allah has not given the whole world. Allah will God give the whole world. This whole world, which is less than a grain of sand on the beach, and I'm not spouting poetry, I'm telling you actual astronomical fact. The size of this earth compared to the known universe, we don't even know the entire extent of the universe, whatever we can see. And what we can see, send them that video of that chap in front of the cathedral he's talking about. Now, what we can see, just to give you an idea, see the video. If you hold up your finger like that, there's a spot, and if you look at it like this, that, and you hold a pin there, and that pin head covers a certain part, right? That certain part has thousands of galaxies like our galaxy, like the Milky Way. So the known universe has billions of galaxies. In galaxies there are stars. Some of those stars have planets circling around them. They are called solar systems, because our system is called, our star is the sun, and it goes around solar system. In that solar system, the Earth is one of the planets, and it is not the biggest one. So compared to the known universe, the number of planets and so on and so forth, this is less than, smaller than a grain of sand on a beach. That grain of sand also nobody owns completely. But Allah subhanahu wa ta'ala is saying, on the day of judgment, we'll give you 10 grains of sand. From Allah's perspective, what is this big deal of Jannah is 10 times? So what? 10 grains of sand. Take 10 grains of sand. So if you are getting a return of 1:10, and the return you are getting on something you did not even own in the first place, how is it a sacrifice? This difference of sacrifice and investment is what the Sahaba understood. Ridwanullahi alayhim ajma'in. This is what they understood. And because they understood this, they were able to do what they were able to do. Now, why am I making such a big deal about these two terms? For a very simple reason. For a very simple reason. A sacrifice will always end. Supposing you say, I am sacrificing my life and my time and my wealth in the path of Allah subhanahu wa ta'ala. We are not going to argue with you that you did not own it in the first place. Leave that aside. That's okay. You are sacrificing. How much will you sacrifice? You say, I will give everything. What is everything? What is everything? Let us assume that everything means that you are completely naked. You have everything you had is given. You don't even have the clothes on your body. You are standing completely naked, and 5 minutes later you are going to drop dead, which means that even your time is over. Sacrifice ended, no? Ended? Sacrifice is over? Because all your wealth is gone? Your life also is gone. Sacrifice is over? Sacrifice ends. No matter what you are sacrificing, no matter who you are sacrificing, a sacrifice is a finite thing, it ends. Investment never ends. Because an investment gives you a return. How long? Forever. As long as the thing which is supposed to give a return, if I have invested in GE shares, if I have invested in IBM shares, if I have invested in Microsoft shares, how long will my Microsoft investment continue to give me yield? As long as there is Microsoft. Simple as that. Either I must sell my shares and get out, then my investment from Microsoft will end. But if I am not selling my Microsoft shares, then those shares will continue to yield a return as long as there is Microsoft. You are investing in the pleasure of Allah subhanahu wa ta'ala. How long will you get a return? As long as there is Allah. Never ending. This is what the Sahaba Rizwanullahi alayhi majmain understood. Not intellectual argument, understood inside. So what happens? Khadija al-Kubra radiallahu anha marries Rasulullah sallallahu alayhi wa sallam. She is the wealthiest woman in Medina. And remember, whenever we talk about these wealth in Medina and the business people in Medina and so on and so forth, we tend to think of those days, 7th century, small businesses and so on. Please understand, those people in those days had what today we know to be global businesses. They used to trade across borders of countries. They had letters of credit. They had forward sales. They had investments. They had financial instruments. They loaned money. They borrowed money. They built huge business empires. The only thing they did not have is our modern corporate structure. But in terms of trade and business, they did business worth, in today's money, worth billions of dollars. So we're not talking about some small, tea shop owner. We are talking about big time business people. They had hundreds of employees, thousands of employees. In those days, the transportation was camels across the desert, because they would go north into Syria and they would go south into Yemen. Allah subhanahu wa ta'ala mentioned that in Suratul Quraysh. They had thousands of camels. There were people whose caravans were extended for miles. Big business people. Now, in that business environment, Khadija al-Kubra radiallahu anha, she was a big business woman. She married Rasulullah sallallahu alaihi wasallam. And then what happened? What happened to her wealth? Everything was spent. Every single thing was spent. To the extent that during the boycott that they faced, the Banu Hashim faced from the Quraysh, in that boycott, in that period, Sayyida Khadijatul Kubra radhiyallahu anha, she passed away. And that year is called the Amul Huzn, the year of sadness, because both the biggest supporters of Nabi Sallallahu Alaihi Wasallam, Abu Talib and Khadijatul Kubra radhiyallahu anha, both of them passed away in the same year. So it's called the Amul Huzn, the year of sadness. When she passed away, she did not have a cent to her name. Because she was buying provisions for all of the people who were stuck in that valley. Everything she spent. Why did she spend? Because she understood this issue of investment. Because she understood the issue of investment. What was the return? Return with Allah subhanahu wa ta'ala, of course Allah subhanahu wa ta'ala knows, in Jannah and the Darajat and so on and so on. But in this dunya, what was the return? Jibreel alayhi salam comes to Nabi sallallahu alayhi wa sallam one day and said, Ya Rasulullah, your wife is going to come just now with something for you to eat. Please tell her that I send salam on her. And please tell her that her Rabb Jalla Jalaluhu sent me to say that he is sending salam on your wife Khadija radiallahu anha. She came, Rasulullah sallallahu alayhi wa sallam said, Jibreel is here, he is saying alayhi salam, he is saying salam to you, and he has come from Allah subhanahu wa ta'ala, your Rabb has sent salam to you. Khadija al-Kubra radiallahu anha, she started being, Ya Rasulullah, Allah sent salam to me, Jibreel alayhi salam is saying salam to me, he said yes. What is the position of somebody on whom Allah subhanahu wa ta'ala jalla jalaluhu sent salam? 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Allah said spend in the path of Allah. Invest in the path of Allah. Because you are getting a return. What is that return? The ma'iyat of Allah. The ma'iyat of Allah. The qurb of Allah subhanahu wa ta'ala. Being close to Allah subhanahu wa ta'ala. My brothers and sisters, please understand this. Getting a boon or getting a bounty from the king is different from being close to the king. What is the difference? Is there a difference? What is the difference? The bounty is the extent of the bounty. Limited to that. Right? The king gave me 10,000 hectares of land. Very nice. How much land do you have? 10,000 hectares. The king gave me authority over 50 villages. How much authority do you have? Over 50 villages. It's nice, but that much. But I am the closest confidant of the king. I am the friend of the king. I am with the king 24/7. The king consults me. The king asks me, what do you want? And the king gives me. Now what is the extent of what I have? As much as the king has. No? The ma'iyat of Allah subhanahu wa ta'ala, ta'ala Allahu al-amthal, we are not comparing Allah to some king of this world. The ma'iyat and qurb of Allah subhanahu wa ta'ala means unlimited access. Whatever you want, you raise your hand, you will get it before your hands come down. You ask, ud'uni, astajib lakum. Ask me, I will give you. Khalas. So if you asked one of the Sahaba, you know, what is your retirement plan? Do you have a retirement plan? All of this we asked today, no? I mean, you are fine. What about your retirement plan? Do you have health insurance? When you grow old, you know, you are going to need health insurance. Really? I am close to the one who has the cure for every disease. I need health insurance. You need financial stability. Really? point is, are you close to Allah subhanahu wa ta'ala? Am I close to Allah subhanahu wa ta'ala? This nobody can claim. I cannot claim, you cannot claim. If somebody is claiming, they are talking out of their hat. And if somebody is claiming it for someone else, they are talking out of two hats. His hat and the other fellow's hat. Only Allah knows who's close to Him. But Allah subhanahu wa ta'ala said, Ala inna awliya Allahi la khawfun alayhim wa la hum yahzanun. Allah said, verily the awliya of Allah are those for whom there is no fear and there is no sadness. Fear relates to the future, sadness relates to the past. Now who are these awliya? Did Allah subhanahu wa ta'ala name so and so, so and so, so and so? No. It's the Quran. Allah did not name anybody. What did Allah say? الَّذِينَ آمَنُوا وَكَانُوا يَتَّقُونَ Who are the awliya of Allah? They are those who have iman and who have taqwa. Who have iman and who have taqwa. So insha'Allah al-musta'an, by the dalil of the Quran, we can say that anyone with iman and taqwa is a wali of Allah. I did not say that, Allah said it. Darajat about the awliya, who is a bigger wali than who, let Allah subhanahu wa ta'ala worry about that. That's not your problem, that's not my problem. You have no right to give a title to somebody and take away the title from somebody else. That's not your khudrat. Allah knows who is higher and who is lower, and Allah subhanahu wa ta'ala, even if with the anbiya, Allah subhanahu wa ta'ala said, Allah subhanahu wa ta'ala has given some fawz over others. تِلْكَ الرُّسُلُ فَضَّلْنَا بَعْدَهُمْ عَلَى بَعْدٍ So that's the prerogative of Allah subhanahu wa ta'ala. But as far as being the wali of Allah is concerned, what are the two conditions which are required? Must have iman, must have taqwa. So inshallah al-Mustan, we ask Allah subhanahu wa ta'ala to make all of you among His awliya inshallah. But what is the condition? Must make some effort. Must invest. Must invest. And that is what Allah is saying in this. لَن تَنَالُوا الْبِرَّ حَتَّى تُنْفِقُوا مِمَّا تُحِبُّونَ So I want to close by saying, today is the third day of the LEC, tomorrow is the last day. We have been talking about these things. My request is, do think about this seriously and say, what is it that I am willing to invest in the path of Allah subhanahu wa ta'ala jalla jalaluhu, starting when? Now, what is it that is dearest to me? This is the homework for you. What is it that is dearest to me, which I will give in the path of Allah subhanahu wa ta'ala, I will spend for the sake of Allah subhanahu wa ta'ala, that which is dearest to me, which is closest to me. Right? We ask Allah subhanahu wa ta'ala jalla jalaluhu to make that easy for you. And the way that it will become easy for you is if you think of what am I getting for this investment. Why do people go and work in the Middle Eastern countries? They live there, they live in a small flat, they are working very hard and so on and so forth. Why? Because they are looking forward to the return of that when they come back to the home country. I will save my money here because in this country, in any case, I cannot buy property, I cannot get citizenship and so on. So instead of spending money in this country, I will earn the money, I will spend a little bit here, enough to survive, and rest of it I send back home to India, to Pakistan, to Bangladesh, to the Philippines or wherever I come from, and there I will build my mansion and my house and whatnot. Because that I will go and enjoy. Now I don't mind living in hard circumstances because I am looking forward to that return. Although if you seriously think about it, if somebody is working in the Middle East and spend his whole career, he would be working there for maybe 35 to 40 years and say he started working at the age of, let us be generous, at the age of 20. 20 he can't be because he wouldn't be out of college. Say 25. So 25 plus another 45 years, so he's 65 years old. When he's 65 years old, he comes back, he's not going to live for another 65 years. So he effectively spent most of his life suffering in expectation of spending some small part of his life in luxury. What must we do when we understand the relationship between our life here and our life in the Akhirah, where we know for certain that that life is limitless. It's not just more than this life, it is limitless. So how much must I invest in that life? Al-Walid came to Mecca for Umrah and he said, is there anyone among the Tabi'in here? So they took him to one of the Tabi'in. So he went to this Wali of Allah, inshallah, and he asked him, he said, why do I fear death? Why do I fear death? So the man said to him, you have built your palace here. And there is only ruins, there is only ruination, there is banjar zameen, there is nothing there. That's why you fear to go there. Instead of that, if you had built a palace there, you would look forward to going there. The same thing applies to us. So ask Allah subhanahu wa ta'ala to enable us to see this and see it quickly, which means today and now, and invest in our future which has no ending. It's a future which is, inshallah, we ask Allah to make it the most beautiful future. And we ask Allah subhanahu wa ta'ala to forgive our shortcomings and our sins and to cover us with His mercy and grace. Wa sallallahu ala nabiyil kareem wa ala alihi wa sahbihi ajma'in bi rahmatika ya arhamar rahimin.
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The recital of Juzadeh was brought to you by an anonymous sponsor for the Isale Thawab of Sayyida Ismail Gutta, Nabi Sallallahu Alaihi Wasallam, and all Marhumin.

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0: Rabbil Alameen. Assalamu alaikum. 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I'm pleased to be your host, coming to you once again through the Salam Media platform out of Johannesburg, South Africa. 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We don't just report the news, we advise you on what you can do about it. Today we have the pleasure of being in conversation with a very dear friend, an internationally respected scholar, Dr. Tariq Ramadan. It's been a while. So without any further ado, I want to welcome my brother to the platform.
1: Assalamu alaikum wa rahmatullahi wa barakatuh.
0: Wa alaikum salam wa rahmatullahi wa barakatuh. It's good to see you, my brother.
1: Very nice to see you again. Thank you so much for inviting me again.
0: Alhamdulillah.
1: It's been a long time, yes.
0: It's been a while. How are you and how's your family, Aki?
1: Alhamdulillah, alhamdulillah. Things are going better. You know, it's ups and downs as to my health because I have an MS, so it's unpredictable.
0: Yes.
1: But just asking the sisters and the brothers to pray for my mother. She's quite old, and we hope, inshallah, that everything will be fine with her. So prayers, inshallah.
0: Ameen.
1: Allah barik fikum.
0: Brother Tariq, do you remember when you and I first met? When and where? Do you remember when that was? I was just thinking about that in the lead up to this conversation.
1: Wasn't it maybe? It was, I think, at a convention, maybe in Chicago, where we were talking about our sister Asya, and I think that this is why we met, and you just asked me to say something about it, and I said something like that.
0: Actually, Brother Tariq, the convention was the second time.
1: Okay.
0: The first time we met was in Boston.
1: In Boston, okay.
0: It was in Boston at the Islamic Society of Boston Community Center, ISBCC. You were there as a you were an invited speaker for a very special program. I happened to be in Boston at the same time for our sister, Dr. Afia Siddiqui. In fact, that's where Afia spent most of her American years before this nightmare began. She attended and graduated with honors from MIT and Brandeis.
1: Okay.
0: So I was in Boston. You were in Boston at the same time. I just knew about you by reputation, and I remember we crossed each other in the hallway of the center. You and there was an entourage of brothers around you, a couple of the leaders of the board of the center. This is one of the largest centers in this part of the United States, and it sits symbolically on Malcolm X Boulevard in Roxbury, Massachusetts. What is so interesting about this center, you know, aside from its size and, you know, the significance of that center as one of the leading centers in the New England area, is the fact that there for a number of years, the Islamophobes, and you have a strong network of Zionists, both Christian and Jewish Zionists in Boston. And they did their very best to try to prevent that center from being built, from it being completed. And there were, you know, a number of years of litigation, and it was an ongoing struggle that led up to the final construction of that very large and beautiful center in Roxbury. So anyway, it has a lot of history that's rooted in struggle. And that's where you and I met. Again, we just happened to be in Boston at the same time. I'm
1: I remember.

0: amputation. And I approached you to the consternation of some of the brothers that were around you. By this time, they had come to know me. They knew that I was an agitated force in support and defense of our sister. And they, a couple of them tried to block me from being able to access you, but I was able to access you. I put a copy of our newly released book on Afia Siddiqui in your hands. And I asked you then if you would, you know, take a look at the book and if you were so moved, if you would say something. And alhamdulillah, you did. You did. When you spoke later at that center, you did reference Afia Siddiqui in your remarks. And then the second time we met, not too long after that, at the large convention, I approached you again and I made the same request of you, and alhamdulillah, you honored it again by speaking about our sister. And that, I gotta say, brother, that endeared you to me. I had a tremendous amount of respect. You didn't know me from, you know, man in the woods. You just knew that you came to know that I was a brother, a human rights advocate that was advocating for this sister of ours. You know,
1: alhamdulillah, and I respect you for doing the job you are doing and supporting her and many others. And I think that the community around, not only the United States of America, but around the world, should know about what you are doing and should know about the sister, Dr. Afia, of course, and so many others who are still in jail. And, you know, Dr. Jamil that I met in Sudan, that I met in the States before. He was in prison, and this is so unjust. And I think that we have to speak out and never stop talking about what is happening. So we can speak about Gaza, and we have to speak about Gaza. We can speak about Palestine, and we have to speak about Palestine. We have to speak about Pakistan and Kashmir and brothers and sisters in China, in everywhere. But we should not stop talking about our brothers in the United States or in European jails that are unjustly treated because of the Islamophobic atmosphere around. So I think that this is important, that we have brothers like you doing the job that and the work that you are doing and trying to liaise and have networks of people understanding what is happening, because it's very, sometimes it's easier to speak about what is happening around the world and not to speak about what is happening in our own countries. And that's, I think, right, that this is a shame. I think really it's, you know, I went through an ordeal and very difficult times, and I just realized that brothers and sisters are very quick to forget, very quick just to condemn, and not even to understand who is behind, who is playing. So inshallah, as for my case, just to say something about it and just to make it clear, things are coming very soon. I'm hoping to have now, I'm quite certain that we have now the evidence that that are going to prove that this were two traps, and it was a trap altogether. It was set up, and now we not only, as I said it from the very beginning, be careful the people around and what is said by the media is wrong and they are lying. Now we have the proof, and due to scientific evidence, and I'm just waiting for this to come, and very soon we'll have good news as to my case. But these good news as to my case is just shedding some light about the community. So is this what we need for you to support your brother and not to forget who is trying to target him? Because we knew that I was targeted for speaking about, you know, the injustice in the West and also injustice in Palestine. I knew that I was targeted, but this community is disappointing, really. But not only the community, sometimes has, you know, the great majority of our community is understanding, and some are speaking out. The problem is with our leaders and our imam, sometimes so scared and so quick to be silent and to accept to be silenced by powers. And I think that this is also part of our challenge in the coming years. Just wake up, brothers and sisters. Just don't stop and show some courage, because this is what we need now. Stop condemning and start speaking up. and speaking out and being heard in the world.
0: Absolutely, absolutely. So that is so very important. And you know, inshallah ta'ala, I'm going to, after the break, after the first commercial break, I'm going to come back and really spend some time talking about your case and the challenges that you've been facing. But before we do that, and we're going to do that after the break, because I want to really spend some time on that, inshallah ta'ala. But before we do, you mentioned Imam Jamil, and I don't know if you're aware of this, Brother Tariq, but Imam Jamil, Abdullah Al-Amin, you know, the former H. Rapp Brown, one of the most prominent and significant figures to come out of one of the most consequential decades in modern American history, the 1960s. You know, Imam Jamil now has been locked down for 25 years, in the opinion of many of us, unjustly, and he now has fourth stage cancer. And, the doctors have given him a prognosis of just months to live. And so there is some added concern and emphasis on doing as much as we possibly can to try to get him freed and back home with his family, where he can spend, the remaining time that he has, with his family, with his community, given this very dire medical prognosis that he has. And again, this is a brother who symbolizes his legacy, lifelong legacy, is one of symbolizing struggle for the benefit of his community and for the benefit of the better of the two Americas. And, he is where he is. And if nothing else, he should be able to receive compassionate release, if there is, sense of compassion in those who have the ability to exercise that benefit, if we want to call it a benefit. But your thoughts. So how well did you know Imam Jamil Abdullah Al-Amin?
1: Look, I knew him first by reputation the first time I came to the States, and because my connection to the American Muslims, or mainly with the Afro-American Muslims and the Black Muslims, and because of the connection between my father, rahimahullah, and Malcolm X, Malik Shabazz, rahimahullah, they were connected since the 60s. So when my father went the first time in the States, he was first, welcomed by, the migrants coming from the Middle East, and he decided, no, I don't want to stay there in a hotel. I'm going to go to Boston, and then to go to Brooklyn's and stay with the African Muslims. And this is where the connection, and this was after he was connected to Malcolm X during the 60s. Malcolm X came to Geneva to meet with him. So I had this connection from the very beginning, and Imam Jamil was one of the leaders that I was listening to. And then I met him the first time. To tell you the truth, I was in Sudan and I was listening to Shuyukh, and they were just, coming with a very powerful speeches at that time, and I was sitting in the room. It was in the beginning of the 90s, and he came and started speaking. And he was not only a political activist, and he was not only understanding the reality of the American politics. He was very spiritual, and he made me cry because of what he said, because this was very spiritual, very deep in spirituality. And say, okay, you know what? When I left the conference, I said this was the best speech. This was by because it was coming from the heart and it was very powerful. And then when I came back to the state after this, I met him once, and I understood that he knew, by the way, that he was targeted, and they were behind him for many reasons, because of his past. And then they were playing with the past in order just to prevent him from doing what he was doing now, which was the good work and the educative project that he had for the African-American Muslims around the country. And he was targeted. And when he was jailed, I was asking about him. I was asking even within the, among the leaders. And once again, it's disappointing that I don't know. It's as if, it was there was some credibility of what was said against him, and we know that these are lies, and he was targeted because he was very effective and efficient on the ground with the Muslim community. So to tell you the truth, not only I knew about him before meeting him, but when I met with him, I was impressed by the personality and the deep spiritual involvement he had with his religion. And I think that this is important because this is something which is needed. I think this is what we need now. I think, you know, we can spend time talking about courage and political courage. At the end of the day, if there is not the spiritual, you know, commitment and understanding and deep relationship to Allah, فَمَنْ يَتَبَكَّلْ عَلَى اللَّهِ فَهُوَ حَزْبُهُ, the one who relies on God. So it's, God is enough for him. This is what we have to understand. And if we spend 25 years in jail, and now, just now knowing that, you know, I heard, of course, about the cancer, that even if they are keeping him in jail, this is inhuman. This is, there is, we are not talking about human rights. We are not talking about state of law. We are talking about dehumanizing the Muslim and the Muslim leaders, and among them, of course, and first and foremost, the African American Muslim leaders.
0: Thank you for that, brother. Brother Sadiq, let's go to our first commercial break, and inshallah ta'ala, we'll come back on the other side with a delve into the case of our brother. We'll be able to, you know, shed some more light, some very positive light on developments that have taken place in your struggle over the past couple of years. Let's go to the first commercial break.
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0: Welcome back. We are in conversation today with our dear brother, Dr. Tariq Ramadan. Brother Tariq also happens to be the grandson of Imam Hassan al-Banna, you know, one of the most respected leaders coming out of Egypt and the Ikhwan, the Ikhwan al-Muslimun. He's the grandson. And Dr. Tariq, I know that one of the cases that was brought against you, and I just instinctively knew that when those cases were brought, it was all about politics. It was all about wanting to shut you down, wanting to just quiet you permanently on the international scene. Where are things now? Exactly where are they with your this struggle that's been going on for a number of years?
1: Yes, first, what should be said is this were, you know, they were presented at the beginning as international cases, you know, connections with the States and with France and Switzerland. At the end, we know that this is a French, this is French politics. And we know, and the people should know, that what is happening now in France towards Muslims, yes, it's not about, you know, Islamist and political Islam. This is rubbish. It's about Islam and Muslims. It's about the Muslim presence in Europe. It's exactly what was said in the United States coming from the Zionists at that time. This was 20 years ago, that now we have to talk about Europe as Arabia, because the Arabs and the Muslims are so numerous that they are going to take over, and they will be very influential when it comes to elections. So I was one of the leading figures for years saying, you know what, we are citizens, we are going to play our role as citizens, and we are Europeans. So at that time, I was mainly, you know, in France, in other European countries, in the UK and elsewhere, and then, of course, in the United States of America, in the West as a whole, of course. Mm-hmm. So it started in France, and they tried to make connection with Switzerland, and the plaintiff in Switzerland is one which was connected, who was connected to the French. And we know that there was, people who are, working for Israel from within France, and they are called the Hasbara. It's, you know, the people who are the vocal presence in France, like Caroline Forest and Jean-Claude Elfassi. One journalist and the other one is, there are two journalists and one is, so they were involving the case. So where we are now is that they try to say it's also in Switzerland, it's not only in France. So now what is happening is that we are waiting for a decision coming from the federal court in the coming days. And this is very important. But plus what we have, and we are waiting for this to be confirmed, is to be able to prove now scientifically that the Swiss plaintiff was connected with the French, but more importantly that it was a trap, because she wrote 10 days before she tried to meet with me. And by the way, we have also to say to the Muslims, who are very quick to say, you know, oh, he might not be legally guilty, but morally he is. So you should know that in Switzerland nothing happened, and then nothing happened. I said it from the very beginning. I had no relationship with this woman, and she tried to be connected and to connect. So now what we have as evidence, and we are waiting for this too, is that 10 days before the meeting, she was saying the strategy is working. He is going to fall on very soon. So this is written, and then what we are waiting is for this to be confirmed now. So this is one very important thing, because it means that what they were refusing to see, that there was a trap from the beginning, is now something that we will be able to prove. So we are waiting for two things in Switzerland, and this is going to be, inshallah, dismissed. If this is dismissed, this means that the connection that we have between Switzerland and France, it's exactly the same. And we came with four new evidence that the plaintiffs were lying, and we came with evidence now. The French are not reacting. I think that they are waiting to see what is going to happen in France. But more importantly, with new scientific methods, we'll be able now to prove that it was exactly the same in France. It was a trap. So they were not expecting this. We were not expecting this. And this is very important for us, because it means that these cases are going to be very difficult for them to go further. And for us, it's going to be, you know, يَرْزُقْهُمْ مِنْ حَيْثُ لَا يَحْتَسِبْ وَمَنْ يَتَّقِ اللَّهِ يَجْعَلْ لَهُ مَخْرَجًا وَرَيَزُقُهُ مِنْ حَيْثُ لَا يَخْتَشَبُ. Who is relying on God, God is going to give him a way, and he will bring him a solution from where he was not expecting it. And this is exactly what is happening. I was not expecting this. But now we, for the last, 6 months, new things are coming, and we are very hopeful that the truth is coming. Now, as you know, it's all about politics. We are not, anything could happen still, but natawakkalu ala Allah, and things are important. So we are waiting for the Swiss. At the same time, there is the trial should be in March 2026. But before this, we are hoping to be able to say, okay, if you want to go to the trial, let's first respond and deal with the new evidence showing that they were lying, they were connected to enemies. And now not only what I said is confirmed, but what we have scientific evidence of this. So let us hope and rely again on Allah. So this is important for me to come in. And, you know, Hajj Mori, you are one of the few who just gave me the floor to explain. And, you know, that's also something that I wanted to say here, that you were inviting me from day one. So when I was in jail, you received one of our sisters, Shelina. She came and you gave her the floor to be able to explain, because you knew that it was politics. And I would say that the great majority of the Muslim leaders and the Muslim community, they are aware that they are not naive. They know that this is all about politics. The problem is that I had some people ready to say, okay, look, we have to support the brother. He might have done morally mistakes. And once again, be careful, because all what you know about what I did as wrong is not exactly what was said in the media. So we have to be quite clear about the fact here that it's out of the four women, one I didn't meet, the second I refused to meet with her, the third nothing happened, and the fourth, this was the mistake, I met her once. So please, you have to be quite careful about not to be too quick in the moral condemnation here. This is one. And the second is just to ask the brothers and the sisters, okay, how come in the name, are you losing your moral compass? So if you rely on Islam, you should not rely on what the media are saying, and you have to rely on facts, and you have to rely on your brother. So yesterday I was talking, you were listening, and it might be that Allah gave me the opportunity today to be better than yesterday, and now you accept this cancel culture that I have to disappear. You don't even are in touch with me, because some sisters who are calling themselves feminist Muslims. Okay, I was supporting the right of Muslim women within the community, and I've been doing this for 40 years almost. Just to have the same sisters I was supporting yesterday to come and say, oh, we are on the side of the victims and we have to support our sisters. Okay, come. If you are on the side of the victims, you have to be on my side, because I'm the victim here. I'm not the one who is guilty. I'm the victim. So it's not because you are supporting, you know, one of the Muslim women, a leader among the Muslims, is sending me a message after all this saying, you know, a woman who is saying that she was the victim of rape never lies. I said, what's that? What are you talking about? You don't see history. You don't know what things. So you are supporting Islamic or feminism among the Muslim women, and you say things that are so absurd and so it's nonsense. They are lying. So what I was expecting from the Muslim leaders, some Muslim organizations, is, you know, you have been inviting me for so many years, and when I'm facing this, you accept the cancel culture, you accept what the media are saying, and you are scared of governments and what they are saying. I think it's a pity. It's not what I was expecting from some of the brothers and sisters that I have been working with for 20, 25 years. So, but that's the point. It's just I have been learning here what it means to rely on God only, and that at the end, la ilaha illallah, that there is only one God, and He is the one who is going to save me, not even the community.
2: Breaking stereotypes, moving boundaries, joining hands. Salam Media. Humanity sets the agenda.
0: I fully understand your disappointment and your frustration, brother. I understand, and I too share that disappointment. It's one thing to say who we are as conscious and committed Muslims, but it's altogether another to be who we say we are during times of challenge. And that's when we're going through a major challenge. That is when you really get to see the character of folk who, you're able to see the character for what it truly is, both on an individual and on a collective or communal level. We have a lot of growing to do. Let me also say this. I can't help but wonder to what degree the Zionists and Zionism has factored into the challenges that you've been faced with. Certainly here in the United States, I've been able to see over the years that I've been engaged in this human rights work, how deeply embedded and how much influence Zionism has on the challenges we face. I remember in Boston being a very significant and symbolic city for me because, this is New England. this is not the Deep South. This is New England. And it's also, the area that is supposed to be, that's supposed to symbolize the liberal democratic values of, what this quote unquote democracy has to offer. But I've been able to see over the years, up close and personal, how deeply embedded racial and religious bigotry is in that part of the country. I saw it when Desmond Tutu was here. The late former South African Archbishop who came to the United States on a number of occasions and spoke at a national conference in Boston at one of the oldest religious institutions in America, going all the way back to colonial days, the Old South Church. And I remember being present in Boston when Desmond Tutu spoke for the first time that I was present. And I saw the demonstration that was led, a large demonstration that was led by the Christian and Jewish Zionists in Boston, basically attacking him. He was the keynote speaker of the conference on two occasions that I knew of, and I was there for one of them, and I had the opportunity to sit with him and to dialogue with him the way that I'm dialoguing with you now, and getting a chance to really know him on a personal level, but seeing how he responded to the challenges that were led by the Zionists in Boston that he was faced with. And now, I just can't help but wonder how deeply ingrained in that, in the spearhead of what you've been facing in Europe, especially in France and in Switzerland, is that Zionist element. How deeply ingrained is it?
1: Yes, that's an important question, and it's good that you are talking about Desmond Tutu, because I met him once in Geneva, and he told me he knew about this was much before what happened, and of course, and he told me, Tariq, be careful, be very careful, and take good care of yourself, as if he was sending me a message. Anything could happen, and he knew that because he knew how it works with politics. Let me be clear. For the last 40 years, I have been repeating the campaign, the Islamophobic campaign and Islamophobia, the way it is in Europe. And when I was first coming in the state, was saying, you still don't have what we are facing, what we have in Europe, but be careful because it can come to you. And it came. And I was not expecting this so quickly, but it came very quickly. It's exactly the same. And what I was saying, and I wrote articles about this, I said everything which has to do with Islamophobia is coming from the Zionists. This is coming from they are scared that at one point the Muslims, and especially the Western Muslims, as soon as they are going to be they will be so-called integrated or settling down in the country. They are going to play a role in the elections at different levels, and this is going to have an impact on the foreign policies of the European and the Western countries, even in the United States of America. And this is why they don't want us. They are talking about us being integrated. They are talking about us being citizens, and we have to expect to respect the legal framework. But even though we are saying this and we are promoting this, we are even more dangerous than the extremists, because we are going to to go and to move forward with the state of law and the rules. And even when I first wrote to be a Western Muslims, to be a European Muslim, and then Western Muslims and the future of Islam, my positioning was we are Westerners and we are going to play our role as citizens. And I understood at that time that this was very dangerous. And this was very dangerous for whom? For two, you know, in a book called What I Believe, at the end of the book, I'm just mentioning the different fronts and the people who are opposing my position, and they have been opposing my positions, over the last 40 years. One of them, of course, were coming from, you know, the people who are supporting Israel and Zionists and saying they are scared because our voice is going to be heard and we can see the change within the public opinion in Europe. In 67, you know, 70% of the people were supporting Israel. In 73, it started to change, 67, and then afterward, and now it's completely changing. So they know that the public opinion is going to change with our presence. So the best way to do this is to present Islam as a danger, the Muslims as dangerous citizens, as the fifth column. They are here, but they are playing with, other foreign interests. And this is so it's in my case, if you look at all the lawyers, they're all coming from the same, you know, you have APAC in the States. We have Le Crif in France, and all the lawyers are all coming from this. They are all, in fact, people who are supporting Israel, and they understand and they are working almost pro bono. Understanding that my case is not the case of, you know, a rapist, is the case of a political activist and a Muslim who is vocal and he's heard. So the same people in our community, the same people who are supporting Palestinians and Gaza, they don't understand even the case here. They say it's the same people. They are doing exactly the same. It's that they are targeting me because I was vocal supporting Palestine. And not only this, by saying Islam is the Western religion, and you will have to deal with it, and we are going to play an important role in the coming future in the West, in the United States, as well as in Europe. So I knew that I was targeted here. Mm-hmm. But to tell you the truth, not only Israel and the supporters of Israel and the Zionists as a whole were understanding that it was dangerous because, we were not so many being able to put in Western terms the inconsistency of the Israeli position, historically speaking. So we're talking from within, and we were Muslims. It's not only, you know, it's not Desmond Tutu, it's not Mandela. These are Muslim leaders and intellectuals and scholars, and say, okay, you know what? Yeah, I'm a Swiss. You can just say that I'm my grandfather was Hassan al-Banna, rahimahullah. That's fine. I respect him. I respect what he did. I did not agree with all what the organization have been doing over the years, but resisting the British presence and colonialism, saying to the British, you have to leave this country. If not, I'm going to go resist with all the Egyptian population to your presence. You have nothing to do here. And plus, Palestine is our fight against the Irgun and Stern terrorist groups there. This started in the 30s and the 40s. So I am supporting this, and I'm not going to apologize for this. And this is, you know, it's an honor for me to come from this legacy and to bear this legacy with respect and understanding. But I knew that my opponents and the people who were trying to target me were the people who were coming from that side. But plus, we should remember, and this is very important, that we have some so-called Muslim majority countries and governments coming from the so-called the Muslim majority countries that are playing the game and using and supporting Israel and using the same methods in order to to undermine our work and to destroy our reputation. Among them, we have the Emirates, the UAE, and they put, you know, $8 million just to destroy the reputation of Muslim leaders. And they are working with Israel, and they are doing this and putting some money, but they are not the only people. You have Saudi Arabia working on this, and many organizations are working in order to destroy the reputation of Muslim leaders and to undermine our work in the West. Why? Because from where we are...
0: Hold that thought, Dr. Hold that thought, because it's a very, very important one that I want us to explore in more detail. There's a piece of video that I want you to see, and then this will give you an opportunity to further expound upon the point that you just made, a very important one. We'll do that after this commercial break, Brother Sadiq.
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0: Okay, let's go to the commercial break, Brother Sadiq, and then play the video. 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
3: My dear comrades and friends, we are 1 week away from the global march to Gaza. We call on all of you in the international solidarity movement to join us on the 12th of June in Cairo, Egypt, as we prepare to march to Rafah on the 15th of June. We are counting on all of you, those comrades in Sweden, in Switzerland, in France, in the UK, in Ireland, right across the Euro-Palestine movement. We call on you to come in your numbers and join the global march to Gaza. We call on USPCN, the United States Palestinian Community Network, to ensure that you mobilize right across the United States of America and join the global march to Gaza. We are calling on all solidarity movements in South Africa and across the SADC region and the African continent to mobilize right across our continent and ensure that all those that are in solidarity with Palestine join the global march to Gaza. We're looking forward to seeing you all in Cairo on the 12th of June. Thank you, comrades. We are counting on you.
0: Okay, welcome back. That piece of video you just saw, Brother Tariq, that was Chief Menla Mandela. He's a former member of the National Assembly of South Africa, and he also happens to be the grandson of Nelson Mandela. And he's calling for an international mobilization for our Palestinians. As you are well aware, South Africa has been on the front line exerting pressure, you know, through the ICC and the ICJ, you know, for something to be done, something substantive to be done, for international law to be respected as it pertains to this ongoing genocide that is over a year and a half old now. What's your perspective on the message you just heard on the Gaza genocide and your thoughts that you began to share on the Arab and Muslim world's response or the lack thereof to the genocide in Gaza?
1: So there are two points. First, you know, I recorded a video for exactly the same march on the 12th of June, and this was exactly following the lines of the grandson of Mandela here, and what he's saying, that we have to support this, and this is the civil societies around the world who are should, you know, show solidarity and say that cannot be accepted, that we are silent. Silent and silenced by the way things are now moving in, and that's unacceptable, and we can't keep quiet. So, of course, we have to support, and this is an important move coming from the civil society around the world. Two things that we were talking about, you know, who now is targeting us in the West, in the United States of America, Western Europe, European countries, or even in Australia. It's, of course, the Zionist understanding that the Muslim presence in the West is going to change foreign policy and, you know, the public opinion at the grassroots level. And it is changing, of course. But at the same time, we have some Arab countries and Muslim majority countries who are playing exactly the same game against the Muslim presence, because they know that if we are going to say the truth about, you know, no freedom and the way the literalists are controlling Saudi Arabia or controlling the Emirates, and the way they are working and supporting the Israeli interests around the world, we have to say it. And being Westerners now, it means that we are going to be free to speak out, and they don't want this. So they want to destroy the reputation of the Muslims there. So it's exactly the same game. And what is happening is that what Gaza is just now revealing is the process through which, you know, these countries are silent and they are not supporting the Palestinians, and they have nice words but no effective policy, no effective take by, you know, for example, boycotting, not selling to Israel, cutting the economic relationship. They are not doing this. They are not. It's just, oh yes, it's for Palestinians, and sometimes even we send money to support and to transform the political equation into humanitarian, you know, empathy, that we are supporting the victims, and that's it. But much more should be done, and it's unbelievable to see that there is no Muslim majority country cutting the economic, political, and diplomatic relationship with Israel. Nothing is done. Nothing is done. It's the South South Africa and South American countries are even more courageous and clearer and more explicitly saying that this is unacceptable. So this is something that we need to acknowledge and to be quite clear, that we in the West, Muslims living in the United States or in Europe, we can't just make or pretend that we don't know what is happening now. So some of our brothers and sisters are now creating and taking some, hoping for some support or financial support coming from the Emirates or coming from, I don't know, Qatar and Saudi Arabia. We should be quite clear that if they are going to give you money, it means that you are going to be silenced, because you wouldn't be able to say the truth. So now it's very important to come to what I was saying 40 years ago, financial independence, intellectual independence, religious independence, and political independence. This independence is the condition of our freedom, and freedom is the condition of our liberation. And the liberation that we need, it's not only for us, it's from where we are, to be able to support all the victims in China, in Palestine, in African countries, wherever, or even in Russia. We should not be constrained by any kind of financial, economic, and diplomatic relationship. We have to be, to understand the very meaning of freedom and independence here, which is essential. Mm-hmm. If we want to support the Palestinians, it's important to have the courage of remaining independent financially, intellectually, and religiously speaking, and not to rely on, you know, some of the imams who are telling you, you know what, if it comes to being critical towards a government, you should be quiet because a Muslim should not criticize a Muslim government. No, a Muslim should criticize an unjust Muslim government, period. Absolutely. No way. We are not going to say anything else. And this is where we have to reconcile ourselves in our with our freedom, with our Islamic principles, and not to accept to be marginalized. And then there is a second thing which is important. Because what I have seen, you know, I have been critical. You know, I'm coming from a very clear Islamic understanding with, you know, the Muslim Brotherhood. My grandfather was for independence against the British presence and to liberate the Muslim majority countries from anything which has to do with colonialism at the political level, the intellectual level, the cultural level. That's fine. I'm coming from there. As I said, this I supported and I still support and I will support it until the end of my life, inshallah. I had disagreement with the organization saying you made mistakes and I think that the organization is problematic, but I will never accept the lies against the organization saying that these are terrorists and these were killing. This is not true. And we know it's not true. What I see now is some of our Muslim leaders who were supporting yesterday because they are scared today. They are not even supporting what should be supported. Resistance in Palestine is not only a duty, it's based on the international law. By the international law, resistance to colonization is right. So this is what we have to say. Do we accept all the means and killing civilians? No, we condemn this. But resistance, we don't condemn. And we support the people who are resisting whatever is said by the colonizers. So I think that this is where we have to be courageous to say the truth and to stick to principles. These are international law. This is acknowledged by the international law. This is acknowledged by the concert of the nations around the world, even though now they are all scared to say this. And even if you say it, you are considered anti-Semite. You should say the truth and you should say this and understand as well something that we heard the day before yesterday coming from Israel, that now Netanyahu and the government in place now, they are using drug traffickers. They are using people who are now known as being connected to Daesh to be supported by the Israeli government against Hamas. And then that we have to understand that what we said 20 years ago, that we question this so-called Daesh and Qaeda, who is running with them and why they are doing what they are doing in the name of Islam. People who are going to clubs, who are taking drugs, who are drinking alcohol, and the day after, in the name of Allah, they go to kill people, say, no, that's not going to work. And then we see this in Gaza today in order to undermine the resistance of the Palestinians towards Israel. They are using Daesh, they are using jihadists, and Netanyahu coming on, and this was said by Lieberman, so the former minister, and then we have Netanyahu saying, oh, nothing wrong with this. We are using people who can work against Hamas. So it means that what you are doing in Gaza now, it might be that we have to think about what is happening in Syria today. Because this guy who is now under, we have to be very cautious. I said it many times to the brothers and sisters, be very cautious with what is happening in Syria. The guy is not clear. And who is supporting him is not clear. So we know this. We knew this before in Iraq. We knew this before even in the United States of America. We are not clear about who is supporting whom. So I think that Gaza is just revealing the bad and the dirty work that is behind the scene. And if we carry on being so naive, we are going to fall into the trap again. We can't do this. We have to be deeply believers, but we have to be, we show some insight and coming from our faith, our spirituality, and our mind. We have to be smart. We have to learn from history. We have to learn from history.
0: Absolutely. I agree. Thank you for that, dear brother. We are in the final minute. In the final minute, I want to put this question to you. How does the significance of this season we're in right now, the blessed month of Dhu-Hijjah and the Hajj, how does this factor into the challenges confronting Muslims around the world?
1: Look, there is something that we can there are two dimensions in the time we are experiencing now, Al-Hajj and Dhul-Hijjah. It's all the Muslims coming together. And there is this very spiritual power, and it's very powerful. And we have to reconnect, and we have to remember that this is the time where our spiritual connection to Allah is based on our spiritual connection to our brothers and sisters around the world. So there is a sense of the universal message coming and bringing it back to ourselves. But remember that Abu Bakr as-Siddiq, not Abu Bakr as-Siddiq, Umar ibn al-Khattab radiallahu anhu, was using al-Hajj as a time where not only we are gathering and we are coming back from and through the spiritual connection to Allah, saying that there is only one God, Allah, la ilaha illallah, and one community coming together, and wa'tasimu bihablillahi jami'an, come to this, and come to God, and come to the Quran. This is the spiritual dimension. But he was using this time just also to make it clear that we have a political message. And politics here is not about dirty politics, it's about good governance. And good governance is to send a message to Muslims. Come together, think about it, and go back home with, and at the periphery, what we have to understand is that we are relying on God in order to promote good governance. Good governance is simple in our terms, is to promote the good and to resist the bad within our community and outside, wherever we are. Al-amru bil-ma'ruf wa nahi 'anil munkar. So this is the true political, ethical message of Islam. Spiritual unity and spreading around the right, the good, the beautiful, resisting the dark, the bad and injustice. And in the name of this message, to be able to say that we are a community that should be committed wherever we are with what is right. So we are citizens of the world. Understand it, we are should be involved at the local level to promote what is right and what is good. So this is the very spiritual message of Al-Hajj. This is the spiritual message, is go to the center in order to irradiate the periphery with your presence. And to irradiate the spiritual message is not only with words, is by promoting justice, promoting what is right, promoting humanity, promoting solidarity, and to be courageous enough in order not to be silenced by the people who are unjust and the dictators.
0: Alhamdulillah, I could not think of a better way to end this conversation on, brother. I deeply appreciate you, Dr. Tariq Ramadan. I love you, my brother. May Allah subhanahu wa
1: ta'ala. And thank you so much for you know, I want to do to say it and to repeat this. You have been one of the few and the rare brothers who came to me and gave me the opportunity to speak out and not to be forgotten by the brothers and the sisters in our common faith. And I just want to thank you. Jazakallah anna kulli khair. I will never forget that. And whatever happened in the future, whatever, you know, even though I'm counseled within this community, remember that I will remember your name and talk about you in my prayers to Allah to help you, to love you, and to protect you and the people you love.
0: Alhamdulillah. May Allah accept, brother. Thank you so much. Yeah. We end as we normally do with that the beautiful verse from Al-Asr, Surah Al-Asr. Bismillahir Rahmanir Rahim wal Asr. Innal insana lafi kusr. Illa alladhina amanu wa amalu salihat wa tawassaw bil haqq wa tawassaw bis sabr. Which means in the translation of the meaning, in the name of Allah, the Beneficent, the Merciful, by the token of time through the ages, surely humanity is in loss, except those who believe and do good, and exhort one another to truth, and exhort one another to patiently persevere. Peace be unto you. Assalamu alaikum.
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0: A'udhu billahi minash shaitani rajim. Bismillahir Rahmanir Rahim. In the name of Allah, the Beneficent, the Merciful, all praise is due to Allah, the Lord of all the worlds. As always, we begin our program by welcoming our friends in South Africa, the United States, and around the world to this week's edition of A Conversation with El-Hajj Mauri Salah Khan. I'm pleased to be your host, coming to you once again through the Salam Media platform out of Johannesburg, South Africa. Salam.